0: Mark, it's good to have you with us tonight.
1: Thank you, Mike.
0: And also Gary Colley. Brother Colley is the preacher for the Getwell Church of Christ here in Memphis. And Brother Colley, great to have you.
2: Thank you, Brother Mike. Good to be with you.
0: Well, we're glad that you're a part of our viewing audience tonight. We're going to be talking about the Christian and voting. And really, we want to just ask the question, what about a Christian voting? Would God be pleased with us voting or not voting? And so we're going to be dealing with that in our study tonight. And we want to encourage you to take a Bible and study along with us as we go to the Scriptures to find out what God would have us to do as we think about this great theme. Let's just begin, gentlemen, by, I guess, asking the question, is a Christian obligated to vote?
2: My estimation, he certainly is, because a Christian, though he's not in the world, he's not of the world, but he has to uphold that which is right in the sight of God. And whether we obey God or not, you know, in Acts 4 and Acts 5, the apostles said, you'll have to judge that, but we believe it's right to obey God.
0: That's right. That's right. You know, I think it's interesting that if you look at the Scriptures, there are three divine institutions spoken of. The first, of course, being the home. The second would be the civil government. And the third, the church. And so it's hard for me to imagine that God would design the civil government for our benefit and protection and then have us to stay out of that government. Mark, what do you think?
1: Well, when I look at 1 Timothy 2:2, there we're told specifically to pray for all men and to pray for those who are in authority. That would be the government. And implied in that, praying that we can live a quiet and peaceful life in all godliness and reverence. That it requires upon us to not only pray for that, but to do in action that which backs up our prayers. You know, we're in a very unique situation here in our country that we have the ability to vote, to have an influence on who is in control in government. That's fairly unique throughout history. Yet we have that opportunity and we can influence the direction of our country. That's definitely something that we should take advantage of.
0: Well, you know, Jesus talked about how we are to be the salt of the earth and the light of the world.
2: That's right.
0: And I believe that the Lord would have us to use whatever influence we have and to use it to our maximum ability.
2: Absolutely.
0: And I go back to the Old Testament and look at the life of Joseph. And Joseph was a very unique individual. Mm-hmm. And he had the opportunity to make a profound difference or impact on the Egyptian people. As a matter of fact, in Exodus chapter 1, the Bible tells us that there arose a new king in Egypt that knew not Joseph. And really, I think what the text is saying is that this new king did not know the God of Joseph. But when Joseph was in command and living in Egypt, let me tell you what, he made a profound difference.
2: Yes, he did. Esther also made a profound difference. In fact, she was asked, don't you know that you may have come to the kingdom for such a time as this?
0: That's right.
2: God approved her.
1: Daniel, he had influence on two nations.
0: That's right. That's right.
1: The Babylonian Empire, and then when the Medo-Persians came in, he had influence once again. Was able to do great work.
0: Yeah, I think about our country today, and let's just think maybe for a minute or two about our founding fathers. The men and women that were responsible for the framework of the country that we now live in. Did they believe in the God of the Bible?
2: Absolutely, they did. In fact, when you go to Washington, D.C., it's on every corner. It's at the Supreme Court. It's on the top of the Washington Monument. It's everywhere you look. They believed that there was a God in heaven and that this nation should be ruled by Christian people.
0: I guess my question would be, so why is there such a rush on the part of many people to expunge God and Scripture from our government?
1: I think the answer to that comes in the fact that when you recognize a king, our king is Jesus, that requires that there be a law. And where there's law, there is expectations. There are things you must do. And people don't like anybody to tell them what to do. And today in politics, there is a very strong push for a keep your hands off of me, allow me to do whatever it is I choose to do type of approach. And it's gaining popularity politically because people don't want even the government telling them what they can and can't do.
0: Well, we talk about the traction that is being gained by what I would call the liberal left.
2: Right.
0: And the agenda is to force God out of government, out of our schools. And really, if anything, we have become, in many, many respects, the whipping post
2: yes.
0: of the world. And I think that, the Lord would have us to stand up and to speak out. We have a voice, and under the Constitution in which we live, we have certain rights, and we need to use those rights, and I think let people know, look, this is what we believe.
2: If we don't use those rights, we will degenerate into the devil's kingdom instead of the Lord's. That's right.
0: We have a caller that we want to take at this time. We want to pick that up right now. Hello, Rick?
3: Yes.
0: Yes, good to have you on GBN tonight.
3: Oh, good evening. This is Rick from Olive Branch.
0: Yes, sir.
3: And I've got a question.
0: Okay.
3: Sometimes as a voter, when we are choosing between candidates, we see have no candidate that really represents the Christian values that we stand for and that we should support as Christians. And I've been faced with that personally before, and I felt that, it's a choice between the lesser of two evils. How do we deal with that when we're Christians?
0: I think that's a great question. And as a matter of fact, we were talking about that just a few moments ago. Brother Colley, how do you think, as a Christian, we ought to view this situation?
2: Well, it's indeed our only chance to see that things are better, and it will not find anybody who's perfect. There's no perfect man on the earth.
1: That's right.
2: But we have men who are at least upholding some of the things, the principles of truth, and those are the ones that we ought to choose and select.
0: I think that's right.
1: And I think there's another side to that as well. If we're stuck with a choice of the lesser of two evils and evil one and evil two, the question is, why are good men not running for office?
2: Yes.
1: And I think therein is part of the problem.
0: Well, and I think that we need to encourage. We need to encourage people, young people, as well as those who are maturing in life, to seek political office. Now, I understand that in many respects, politics has been tainted. But we need good men and women who will stand up and really be a voice.
2: Absolutely.
0: For those of us who believe in the scriptures and believe, for example, abortion.
2: Mm-hmm.
0: I don't want to support anyone in political office who believes in abortion.
2: I couldn't with a clear conscience do that at all. Because, as Rick has said, sometimes we have to make a choice.
0: That's right.
2: And we appreciate his thought along that line.
0: That's right. Rick, thank you so much for your question tonight. We appreciate so much you tuning in to our broadcast, and thank you again.
3: All right, thank you.
0: Yes, sir. Going back to abortion, that has become a political hot button. And I know a couple of weeks ago we were talking about abortion, and it was said that in Shelby County alone, there are 24 abortions that take place every day. Now,
2: that's horrible.
0: In Proverbs chapter 6, the Bible says that there are seven things that God hates. One of those, hands that shed innocent blood. I would hate to think that I was involved in a practice that God absolutely hates or detests.
2: Well, it's a fearful thing, to fall into the hands of the living God. And if we have done that, we certainly will. We will answer to him. Since Roe versus Wade came into being in 1973, up to 2008, there was 50 million illegal abortions.
0: Unbelievable.
2: Well, sad to think about that, of children that may have found the answer to Ebola. We might have found those doctors that knew how to treat that.
0: That's true.
2: But they've already taken their lives away from them.
0: Well, they want to talk about, many times people talk about the rights of a woman. And I understand, everyone has rights. But I think another question that needs to be asked, what about the rights of that child?
2: Does that
0: child have the right to life?
1: Absolutely. And one thing that was shocking to me today, a poll was taken of college-age students and asked them about post-birth abortion. And there was a significant number that saw nothing wrong with post-birth abortion, mm-hmm. which is killing a baby after it's been born.
2: Oh, my.
1: And to be honest with you, there's really not much difference between being born while in the womb or being born the next hour after out of the womb. But that's a horrible trend. When you start saying that that's not a life, you run into some pretty horrible territory.
0: Well, you know, I think we need to point out in the scriptures, in Luke chapters 1 and 2, Luke speaks of the baby, the infant, John the Baptist, mm-hmm. in the womb of his mother. In Luke chapter 2, in chapter 2, verse 12, Luke identifies Jesus as the baby.
2: That's right.
0: And the same term is used to describe the baby in the womb and out of the womb.
2: Correct.
0: Which suggests that God deems that a human life.
2: It's a child either way you look at it. And you know, the safest place in the world a child ought to have is in the womb. But it becomes the tomb, and that's so sad.
1: Sadly so. And I think one of the things that we're touching on here, kind of inherently, I'd like to just say objectively and explicitly, is that when we look at the lesser of two evils, as Rick mentioned in the call, we need to look at, does God really care about this?
2: Right.
1: You know, when it comes to shedding innocent blood, without a doubt, God cares about it. Now, does God really care if the tax rate's 16% or 19%? You know, is that really of substance to the Christian? You know, I've got my opinions about that, and I'm sure everybody else does as well. But in separating good from evil, you know, the tax rate becomes a secondary consideration to, you know, does God care about the issue? And that's where we need to be focused.
0: I think we need to understand what's pressing or what's really important as opposed, as you say, to what's not. Now, you know, granted, all of us are concerned about the economic state of our country, and rightly so. We ought to be. And we're in a mess because we have politicians that have not handled our money as they would their own money. Mm-hmm. And so we're knee-deep in debt. But, you know, you talk about a human life. My understanding of Scripture is that human life is deemed as very important in the eyes of God. We talk about the sanctity of human life. Look, God gave that soul a life.
2: And He says, you know, we're made in the image of God. And then in Genesis 9:6, He said, "Whoso taketh a man's life, he'll pay with his own blood."
0: That's right. You know, the psalmist said we've been fearfully and wonderfully made.
2: That's right.
0: And we've been made in the image and the likeness of God. And it could be the case that in our country, because we have embraced evolutionism and the idea that we're the products of the Big Bang or something, that we don't value human life.
2: No, we don't. In fact, it's strange to me that men get more upset over the killing of a dog or a gorilla or a cat than they do about a human baby.
0: That's right.
2: That's strange,
0: that's right.
2: Isn't it?
0: We've got a caller on the line. We want to take that call now at this time.
2: We lost them.
0: I think we just lost our caller.
4: Oh.
0: We do have a question, though, that has come in, and we want to take that question. Is there anything that shows that our increased presence in politics is changing anything? Great question.
1: Yeah, and interesting, in Glasgow, Kentucky, a place where I preached several years ago, back before I even got there, there was a wet, dry vote there in that community. And churches and congregations throughout the religious spectrum came out and worked together to defeat that and kept alcohol out of the community.
0: That's right.
1: The sad thing is the laws changed in the state of Kentucky and got very, very specific. And they could, as long as you had one district in the city that voted for alcohol, then they could serve alcohol within that district. So through legislative action, they kind of came and overrode the will of the people as a whole.
0: Sure. Right.
1: But it was very effective in there for a while. And to tell you the truth, as a father, my kids learning how to drive, the fact that there were people who were out drinking were not in that county, sure made me sleep a whole lot better at
0: absolutely
1: night.
0: Absolutely. Right. You know, many of us have heard the sentiments, you know, all that's necessary for evil to triumph is for good people to do nothing.
2: That's right.
0: And I'd like for you to talk about that a little bit, Brother Kiley, about just, you know, sometimes we take a passive attitude when really we ought to be aggressive.
2: Well, it's certainly true. And if we aren't aggressive, then the devil's going to take over all of it. And to deny that there is a God or deny that the Bible is the Word of God is that which is not going to help us. It's going to hinder us. It's going to cause us great problems.
0: That's right. Yeah, you know, we talk about, you know, the presence of certain people. We mentioned Joseph and Esther. I think about Daniel, as you mentioned a moment ago. Isaiah the prophet, identified as the statesman prophet. These people had a profound impact on the lives of people. And, you know, Paul said, have no fellowship with the unfruitful works of darkness, but rather reproof them. And I think that we can be kind, and we can be loving in our declaration of truth. But we have to stand up for truth as we see it as revealed in Scripture.
2: That's right.
1: Without a doubt. And if the Christians, honestly, if the Christians pull out of the political process completely, if we're not running for office, if we're not voting, that leaves those who are not trying to follow God as the only ones who are leading the country. You know, again, go back to 1 Timothy 2:2, where our prayers, we're praying for the leadership of our country, and then we have a say in that. Do we back up and say, oh, I can't do anything about it?
0: Well, you know, think about our country right now. We talk about some of the problems that we have in Washington and, mm-hmm. and how that is impacting us. Here's the bottom line. If we're unhappy with the people who are serving in our district, in our community, in our nation, the only way to get them out of office is to vote them out.
2: That's right.
0: And really, it might be the case that what we need is a purging.
2: Well, there's no doubt about it. And I think that many people in America are opening their eyes to that fact. And I believe that Christians especially need to stand up and be counted. If we stood together, we could move this thing back to where it belongs and maybe turn our nation back to God.
0: You know, another question that has come in that we want to take, how can we ever stand up for what's right, and the example given is abortion, if we don't vote? I think that's a great question.
2: It certainly is.
1: Especially right now, this coming Tuesday in the state of Tennessee, that Amendment 1, the abortion amendment to the state constitution, that's a chance for people in Tennessee to directly impact the situation with abortion. And I saw a television commercial the other day that had people who claimed to be preachers who were advocating that this constitutional amendment be defeated, that abortion should be freely practiced throughout the state of Tennessee, which is tragic. That anybody who would in one way claim allegiance to Christ would then advocate the shedding of innocent blood. It just doesn't make sense.
2: It's not consistent. Romans 13:9 says thou shalt not kill. And Romans 13 gives the fact that God ordained and ordered that we have laws by which to live, and those laws ought to uphold the dignity of every individual, born or unborn.
0: That's right. I think that if you were to just probably take a poll of the average American, mm-hmm. there are a lot of things that are being propagated by way of the media. That, you know, from the media's perspective, it's as if the American public as a whole believes certain things that mm-hmm. they bought in. But you know, the bottom line is, I think that there are a lot of folks out here that when they start looking at the issues, abortion, homosexuality, some of the other things that are going on in our country, the bottom line is they're against those things.
2: I believe they are.
0: And yet, you know, in Houston, we talk about the things that were going on in Houston. We talked about that a couple of weeks ago. And the fact that, you know, here are subpoenas being given to preachers regarding any kind of data, any kind of information that they've collected regarding homosexuality.
1: And that whole law and that situation in Houston, that was all, and the mayor, by the way, rescinded that today. She pulled back on that. But the whole situation there, you know, they're trying to say this is our rights. If you don't allow us to do this, you're trampling our rights. But what about the rights of the children?
2: Yes.
1: You know, does a little girl have any rights next to a pedophile who may choose to use that same bathroom that she's in?
2: That's right.
1: You know, society has an obligation to protect people, granted. But we've got a situation here where, okay, we've got these people who've chosen to engage in pedophilic behavior. And then we've got the young children who need to be protected.
2: Correct.
1: And so a choice has to be made here. Who needs the protection? And the way the city of Houston is saying, well, obviously the pedophiles do. And when you talk to average everyday people, and that's the whole situation there, is the mayor's trying to say, oh, well, we don't care what the people think. We don't care what they say. We don't care about these petitions. We're going to do what we want anyways.
0: Well, you're right. And I think that, you know, there are a lot of folks that are looking at that situation in mm-hmm. Houston, and they're scratching their heads. And what we need to understand is it is an infringement.
2: It is.
0: Upon our rights.
2: It is.
0: And if we don't stand up for our rights,
2: we those won't have them.
0: That's exactly right. That's right.
2: They will be gone.
0: Let's just very quickly ask this question, because I know that there are a lot of people that are concerned about the political landscape today. As a Christian, what kind of candidate should we be looking for?
1: What kind of candidate should we be looking for? We should be looking for one who is focused on the things that God's focused on, who cares about the things that God cares about. And that should be the number one consideration. Too oftentimes Christians, and I've heard a lot of people try to argue this in the past, well, you know, I may be a Christian, but I'm a this political party or that political party, and my Christianity stops when I walk into the voting booth. Well, you know, Jesus had a word for that he used. That was a hypocrite.
2: That's right.
1: We're either a Christian or we're not a Christian. If we're going to be a Christian, we need to be a Christian 24 hours a day,
2: sure.
1: 7 days a week, whether we're in a work, at the church building, or in a voting booth.
0: Well, that's right. I don't see how you can dissect Christianity and religion. I mean, they want to try to somehow separate it, but the bottom line is, you know, we live in the world.
2: That's right.
0: And I understand we're not of the world, but mm-hmm. but you know what? If I'm going to live in this country, I want to try to make this country a better place to live in.
2: Certainly, and a better place for our children, a better place for our families. All of this comes under that thought that you've just expressed. And we need to vote, indeed, the right way for the right people to do the right thing. That's right.
0: That's so true, so true. We do have a follow-up question, and I think the caller, okay, I think Linda is on line one now. Linda?
4: Hello?
0: Hello, Linda?
4: Yes.
0: Yes. Glad to take your call.
4: Okay. I was wondering if people are born a homosexual, and if they are or are not, can you give biblical answers to it?
0: Okay, okay.
4: This has been a question somebody's been approaching me with, and
0: okay.
4: I wanted something to back it up.
0: I understand. Thank you very much for that call and question, and we'll do our best to answer it.
4: All right. Thank you.
0: Yes, ma'am. Thank you.
1: And in Romans chapter 1, a good New Testament passage that deals with this subject, in talking about the origin of homosexuality, you know, it starts with a belief about God that he doesn't exist. And then that's starting about verse 18 of Romans chapter 1. Verse 26, for this reason, this lack of belief in God, God gave them up to vile passions. For even their women exchange the natural use for what is against nature. Likewise also the men leave the natural use of the woman, burn their lust one for another. Men with men committing what is shameful, receiving themselves a penalty of the error which was due. That's the origin of it. It's not that God made them that way. He gave them up. He allowed them to go the direction they went in. But regardless of where it came from, you know, every single one of us has to restrain our physical selves. Whether you're homosexual or heterosexual, and your desires are that way, you know, just because my desires for a woman does not mean that any woman other than my wife is an acceptable object, and I have to assert control.
0: Well, you know, homosexuality falls under fornication.
2: That's correct. And is condemned in every category of sins in the Bible. In fact, the Corinthians, you know, were guilty of those things. 1 Corinthians 6, 9 through 11, Paul said, such were some of you, but ye were washed, but ye were sanctified, but ye were justified in the name of Christ. And so that's how we come out of that. These people did, and we can too.
0: Yeah, you know, Paul in Romans chapter 11 said, oh, the depth of the riches, both of the wisdom and knowledge of God. And I think the wisdom and knowledge of God is reflected in his creation
2: Absolutely.
0: Of the woman for the man. You remember in Genesis chapter 2, God said, it's not good for the man to be alone.
2: Right.
0: And Jesus went back to that in Matthew chapter 19 and said, have you not read that he which made them at the beginning made them male and female? And I think what Moses is saying in Genesis chapter 2, what Jesus is saying is that the woman is the perfect complement
2: Absolutely.
0: To the man.
2: In 1 Corinthians 7, 2, he said, nevertheless, to avoid fornication, let every man have his own wife, and
0: That's
2: every
0: right.
2: woman have her own husband.
0: That's right. We've got another caller on the line. Joe from Wisconsin's calling in tonight. Joe, good to have you on the
5: yes.
0: program.
5: Yes. Thank you for taking my call.
0: Yes, sir.
5: And I appreciate the subject matter that you're sharing with us today. My question is, as a Christian and going to the polls to vote, and you have two candidates, one is a practicing homosexual who says that they have a right to, or they have a desire to want to do what's best for the people of the state, and then you have someone who is already in office who may not be practicing homosexuality, but they have pretty much devastated the state from an economic standpoint.
0: Mm-hmm.
5: My question is, you know, in the situation, which way do you vote? You know, that's my concern.
0: I understand.
5: Okay, and I'll hang up and listen to you.
0: Okay.
5: Thank you again.
0: Hey, thank you, Joe, for your call.
5: Mm-hmm.
0: And good question. Good
2: yes.
0: question. How do you respond to that, guys?
1: I would go back to that statement we talked about earlier, getting down to the essence of it. What does God really care about? And to be honest with you, economic prosperity comes from God, and it can be taken by God.
0: Sure, that's right.
1: So, you know, it would be nice if politicians had more control over it, because I promise you, every politician would want economic prosperity.
2: I think so.
1: So we tend, whoever's in power tends to get the blame or the credit, oftentimes unrightfully so. But breaking down the issues, what does God care about? And as a Christian, that's where we need to place our focus, the issues that God's concerned with.
0: I think you're right, Brother Colley.
2: I think that's absolutely true. And if we do not look closely at these candidates, then we will not vote correctly and may encourage the wrong.
0: I think what we're saying is that from a moral perspective,
2: mm-hmm. yes.
0: that ought to be our first allegiance. And then, you know, we ought to press for economic responsibility.
2: Sure.
0: And I would grant that our lawmakers have not been held accountable for the economic irresponsibility that has taken place. I mean, to think about our nation and the fact that we are upside down in debt, we ought to hold them accountable for that.
2: Absolutely.
0: But again, it all comes back to us. You know, we're the ones that go into the voters' booth, and we're the ones that pull the lever.
2: To be the light of the world, we're going to have to live that way.
0: That's right.
1: And salt, if it's nowhere near the food, it can't season a thing. So we have to be a part of that process to have an
2: That's
1: influence
2: right.
1: on the world.
0: When you think about Jesus, Jesus was only on earth for about 33 years or so, and yet he had a tremendous impact in the lives of so many people. He continues to influence people.
2: Oh, yes.
0: And I want to believe that we as individual people can be an influence for good in this world. As Jesus said, you are the salt of the earth. You are the light of the world. And then in verse 16, he said, let your light so shine before men that they may see your good works and glorify your Father which is in heaven. Thank you, gentlemen, for being a part of our program tonight.
1: It's a pleasure.
0: And thank you for tuning in. And we hope to see you again next Thursday night. Until then, God bless.
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0: It's 70 degrees.

Hello, my name is Griffin Collins, and I have an exciting announcement. We will begin releasing a weekly devotional on Facebook titled Matters That Matter. In these weekly devotionals, we will discuss topics that are important and specific to the Lord's church today. What does the Bible say about trusting others? Am I required to be faithful as a Christian? I pray that you will follow along with us as we explore matters that matter today. Bless the

Just a thought. What about the Philippian jailer? What about the Philippian jailer? Now, here again, we have another situation where we have a history account that has been well-versed and well-studied, well-read, but it doesn't hurt to talk about it. It does not hurt to examine things that are written in Scripture. And I want to take a few moments of your time and just consider the Philippian jailer. Here we have Paul and Silas, verse 25 of Acts 16, at midnight, praying and singing praises unto God, and the prisoners hear them. Now, this is a good point to make. We should be vocal enough with our Christianity that those around us notice it. We should be vocal enough with our Christianity that those around us notice it. And what I mean by that is, here are Paul and Silas in prison. Oh, we're not going to pray. We're not going to sing praise. No. The prisoners hear them praying and singing praises unto God. And yet I can't even tell the checkout girl at Kroger, have you heard about Jesus Christ? Have you ever gone to the Church of Christ? Have you ever studied the Bible? Would you like to study the Bible? So many times we hide in fear, and we don't need to. We can step out of our shell, we can come out of the shell, and we can say, hey, if you'd like to have a Bible study, I'd love to. If not, that's okay, I understand. But at least get the word out there. At least getting the word out there. There's nothing wrong with getting the word out. Go ye into all the world and teach the gospel to every creature, the book of Mark tells us. That's a command. We must do it. So that's the first point we can make. Second point is, Paul and Silas are definitely good Christians. And what I mean by that is this. When that great earthquake happened, they could have left, but they didn't. They were in jail for something that wasn't even worth being thrown in jail for. They were doing the right thing, put in jail over it, but they didn't leave. They stayed put. That is a huge thing as Christians we need to understand today. Being a Christian doesn't just mean you say you're a Christian and that's it. You have to act like a Christian. They were obeying the government by staying there. And that Philippian jailer would have killed himself, supposing that the prisoners had fled, because losing your prisoners is not a good idea. It's not good at all. And right as he's going to commit suicide, Paul cries out with a loud voice, "Do thyself no harm, for we are all here." He calls for a light. He walks in, "Sirs, what must I do to be saved? Believe on the Lord Jesus Christ, and thou shalt be saved in thy house." And they spake unto him the word of the Lord. They took the same hour of the night, washed their stripes, were baptized, he and all his, straightway. The Philippian jailer was told baptism was essential for his salvation. Just a thought. You

Hi, I'm David Smith, and this is In a Word. You know, among favorite Bible verses, and one you hear quoted most often, 2 Timothy 2:15 has to rank right up there at the top. And that verse, as the classic rendering of it says, "Study to show thyself approved of God, a workman that needeth not to be ashamed, rightly dividing the word of truth." And people love that passage, and I love it too, and I'm sure any lover of scriptures would love that Bible verse. But you know, I've heard for a long time that that is the exclusive verse to enjoin us to Bible study, that we are required for Bible study based upon the teaching of this passage. Now, I want to show you that while ultimately it's true, that's not exactly what the word study means in this passage. So I want to look at the word study with you for just a second or two. The word study here, if you dig a little bit deeper, means something more than just Bible study. In fact, what I want to do is to give you a few alternate translations and let you hear the sense of the term. By the way, the word itself means to be zealous. It means to be fervent. And you're going to see that in some of these alternate translations. For example, in the English Standard Version, the translation is, "Do your best to present yourself to God as one approved." Notice the idea of giving your all, doing your best. In the American Standard Version, the rendering is, "Give diligence to present thyself approved unto God." And in the New American Standard Version, the Bible reads, "Be diligent to present yourself approved to God, a workman who does not need to be ashamed." But notice that you have the same idea, study, but here it's translated, "Do your best, give diligence." And the idea in the New American Standard, "to be diligent." So it has a little slightly different shade of meaning than just to study the Scriptures. But I want you to notice that involved in that is the idea of being zealous, of being on fire for the Lord, of giving ourselves. Now, if you'll read 2 Timothy chapter 2 carefully, you'll find that later in the passage, Paul says that we are to present ourselves approved of God. He'll get down to verse 15 and following and make that point. And that verse 15 really feeds the point that he's going to make about verses 18 and 19 of showing ourselves vessels of honor in God's service. And that's really the point that he begins back in verse 15. But I want to ask you a question, and this is a serious question. If the idea is here that we are to be diligent and we're to be fervent for the Lord, we're to be zealous in service to God, is there a way that you can do that without studying the Bible? I mean, isn't really Bible study the very least that we can do in our being zealous for God? How can we even know the will of the Lord to be zealous for the Lord's will unless we know what it is? And so while the immediate word study is perhaps not the best sense of the word, at the very least, we are enjoined to Bible study. Now, it may be that you're thinking, yeah, why study the Scriptures? Not even really sure why that should even be the case. Look at what Bible study allows us to do. Look at the motivation that is provided in the Bible for just studying the Scriptures. I would encourage you especially, read Psalm 119 and look at this man's desire for the Word of God, because in that, you will find that as we study the Bible, we are invited to deeper things inside the Bible. We learn more and more of God's Word. You can learn basic truth, and that truth's never going to change, but you can enhance your understanding even of those basic truths of the Bible by studying regularly. Notice what it does in relation to sin. It allows us to expel sin from our life. For example, Psalm 119, verse 11, "Thy word have I hid in my heart that I might not sin against thee." That's the profit of Bible study. That's why we study the Scriptures. Sometimes you may be engaged in a conversation and someone asks you a Bible question and you know that you ought to have the answer to it. Studying the Bible allows us to be prepared to give an answer to every man. 1 Peter chapter 3, verse 15. Also, when you go back and look at Colossians 4 about being prepared always and having our answers seasoned with salt, it allows us to do that. And then, at the very least, there is a great sense of personal satisfaction that comes from reading the Scriptures and studying the Bible. Name someone who spends time regularly studying the Bible that is an unhappy person. Can't do it. It's the greatest book that's ever been written, and it provides the greatest joy in reading. So while the word study may not necessarily mean study, it gives the idea of being diligent and presenting ourselves zealous in the good works of God. At the very least, it implies Bible study. That's been our word for the day, study. I'm David Smith, and this is In a Word. Bless.

0: A mistake is the fee one pays for being granted life. Number 7, you can't please everyone, so don't try. Number 8, you're about as happy as you make up your mind to be. Number 9, the problem with stupid people is most of them don't know they're stupid. The same thing is true for arrogance. Number 10, don't pull on the Lone Ranger's mask. If he wanted you to know, he wouldn't have worn a mask, i.e., mind your own business. 1 Corinthians 13 says, and of these three remain, faith, hope, and love. But the greatest of these is love. One of those things we should remember in this coming year. I'm Robbie Owens, and that's my humble opinion.
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0: It's 66 degrees.

Wake up, good evening. How can we be motivated when we're half asleep? We're glad we can be here tonight to kick off, to continue kicking off Polishing the Pulpit 2016. Thank you for being here on Friday. Thank you for staying up and being here for this session, 7 ways to stay motivated and accomplish anything. His name is Joseph Grimaldi, or was. He'll probably go down as the greatest clown of all history, known as the father of clowns. He was so successful in helping people laugh that on one occasion, a physician was working with one of his clients. The client was in a very, very deep state of depression. And so the doctor said, I'm going to have a very special prescription for you tonight. I want you to go tonight to the town hall, and my prescription for you and your state of mind is, I want you to enjoy one of the greatest clowns of all times. Watch Joseph Grimaldi. The patient replied, sir, that just will not do in my case. For you see, I am Joseph Grimaldi. Isn't it true that all too often, those of us that should be encouraging others and helping others reinvest in life,

0: need to be encouraged ourselves and need someone teaching us to reinvest in life. Now, I have to be honest with you this evening. When I received various assignments for this year's PTP, I saw Friday night, 8 o'clock, 7 ways to stay motivated. And I honestly said to myself, no, that one is not for me. I'm not sure I can do that, and I will explain why. Over the last 13 weeks, the congregation and community where I am blessed to live has gone through seven funerals. The last of which was that of a 19-year-old man, that young man that has just graduated from high school, the victim of a tragic drowning. And though he was not a member of the congregation where I preach, his life so intertwined with the lives of our families and of our own young people that we felt a tragic loss ourselves in the church, in our own home, in the community. Of the other 6 funerals that we've attended and or preached, 2 have been deacons of the congregation. 1, the husband of our sweet and dear secretary. 1, a man that I brought to Jesus some 4 years ago after working with him over a 9-year period. And he died because of a fall. 1 of the 7, an extremely, extremely dear friend who stood by my side and let his shoulders capture my tears in some of the darkest hours of my life. In addition to 7 funerals, we have been blessed for almost half a decade by 2 wonderful youth ministers. Right out of Freed Hardeman University, they came to work for us. They were single. They've married since they were with us. I performed both of their wedding ceremonies. And one of them, after 4 years of working with us, decided he wanted to return closer to home. And the second one, after being with us for between 3 and 4 years, has decided he too, with his new wife, wants to return back to Oklahoma and live closer to home. And so now, in addition to those 7 losses, we have lost 2 wonderful ministers. In addition to that, we are right slap dab middle in a building project. Building a building, not an auditorium to worship God in, not a Bible school building to attend Bible school services, but a youth building to accommodate, of all things, our Wednesday night program, because we bus in a lot of boys and girls and teach them about Jesus every Wednesday night and have almost 300. We have 350 on Sunday morning and almost 300 on Wednesday night, and we don't have room. And so we're right in the middle of all of the angst that go with that. And so I pick up an assignment and says, how to stay motivated. And I say to myself, I sure wish I knew. But then I kept reading. And the assignment continues by saying, 7 ways to stay motivated and accomplish anything. Oh, when I saw those last 2 words, immediately my mind went to a particular passage of Scripture. I can do all things through Christ who strengtheneth me. And so I said to myself, surely there's something in this passage and its context that can help me. And in helping me, maybe help someone else. You see, I'm reminded of what Joseph was asked in Genesis chapter 40, verse 7. Why are you so sad today? I'm reminded of what Hannah was asked. Why do you weep? Why do you not eat? Why is your heart grieved? I can echo the words of Elijah when he's being chased. He's in the crosshairs of Jezebel. And finally, he just comes to himself and he says, "It is enough," and says to God, "Take my life." Paraphrase, "I've had enough. Get me out of this." Can you relate? I can. I understand what it means to hear the words, the question that Nehemiah heard. Why is your face so sad? Nehemiah 2, verse 2. To some degree, I believe I can relate to John the Baptizer who sent word to Jesus, "Are you the one? Or do we look for someone else? Why aren't you involved in this?" Matthew chapter 11, verses 1 to 4. I wouldn't dare consider being on the level of despair of my Savior in Gethsemane, but I can tell you sometimes, I'm sure you can too, relate to those words, "My soul is exceedingly sorrowful and nigh unto death." Matthew 26, verse 38. I know what Paul meant when he said, out of anguish or much affliction and anguish of heart, with many tears, I wrote. Anguish, affliction, tears. The Apostle Paul could write a letter to me, and I bet he could write one to you and say, "I am mindful of your tears." 2 Timothy 1, verse 4. He even had to tell Timothy, "Stir up the gift." Paraphrase, "Get back in the game, son." So if you're like me, you turn to the Old Testament, you turn to the New Testament, and you can truly see that individuals have been going through feelings like this forever. And they say, they encourage you to say, "Praise God, I'm normal. I'm normal when I feel this way." But that doesn't help me stay motivated and try to accomplish anything. So I'm going to ask you tonight to turn with me to Philippians chapter 4. And let's read together verses 8 through 14. And in this reading, we will hopefully find seven things that can help us stay motivated and encourage us not to quit. Finally, brethren, whatever things are true, whatever things are noble, whatever things are just, whatever things are pure, whatever things are lovely, whatever things are of good report, if there is any virtue and if there is anything praiseworthy, meditate on these things. The New King James Version goes on to say, the things which you learned and received and heard and saw in me, these things do, and the God of peace will be with you. But I rejoiced in the Lord greatly, that now at last your care for me has flourished again, though you surely did care, but you lacked opportunity. Not that I speak in regard of need, for I've learned in whatever state I am to be content. I know how to be abased, and I know how to abound. Everywhere and in all things I have learned both to be full and to be hungry, both to abound and to suffer, or to suffer need. I can do all things through Christ who strengthens me. Nevertheless, you have done well that you shared in my distress. From this reading, seven thoughts that can encourage us to stay motivated and try to accomplish anything rather than in a state of despair choose to quit. Thought number one, don't quit. Rethink the way you think. Look again at verse 8. It begins, finally. Now that's Paul's way frequently of making a distinction between what he has been writing via inspiration to something that he is about to write via inspiration that is going to make practical application of the thought previous. And so as we begin verse 8, the Apostle Paul begins to make practical application to the overall teachings of the book of Philippians, a book we might call the Epistle of Ecstasy because of its employing the words joy or rejoice 16 times. So finally, he begins with this note of practicality. Finally, brethren, he is talking to you and to me. Finally, brethren, now watch how emphatic Paul is here. Whatever, if there is anything, the Apostle Paul reaches out in thought and encapsulates every facet of life and brings it inside the boundaries of a specific way of thought. Whatever you're talking about, think this way. He goes on to say in verse 8, meditate on these things. The word that is translated meditate is logizomai, logic, reason, reason within, reason from. Let your logical thoughts stand upon these things. The word that is translated meditate translates a verb that is in the present tense, literally, keep on logicking, keep on logically thinking, meditating on within the perimeters of these things. And so Paul begins our passage tonight by saying, no, don't quit. Rethink the way you think. Help me. As a man thinks in his heart, so is he. You will be what you think. You will do what you are. So you will do what you are, and what you are is what you think. So you will do the way you think. I like the story of the little girl that was asked to come to the blackboard and was handed a piece of chalk. And the teacher said, now, Sarah, I want you to draw a circle on the chalkboard. And so she took her chalk and she drew a circle on the chalkboard. And the teacher began to brag on her, honey, that is a wonderful circle. Why, in fact, I believe that's the most perfect circle I've ever seen someone draw. How did you draw such a perfect circle like that? And Sarah said, oh, 'twarn't nothing. I just thought real hard about a circle, and then I drew a line around the think. Paul is teaching us to draw a line around the think, to create a trench that serves as a perimeter. And all of our thought process must flow from what's inside that perimeter. I will leave it up to you to go home and do a very careful analysis of the words true, noble, pure, lovely, of good report, virtue, and praiseworthy. And so when I start to think in ways that are less than positive and productive, when I want to ponder the idea of doing something else with my life, marching in a different direction, I want to quit, I need to ask, do these thoughts successfully sift through the perimeter that Paul sets in Philippians 4, verse 8. I love what Paul said in Acts 26, verse 2, when he said, I think myself happy, King Agrippa. Now, I know that in context, Paul was saying, I'm happy I can be here and talk to you. But I just love the way he worded that, and it so applies to what we're saying here. I must think myself happy to stay motivated. Thought number two. From our next verse, don't quit. Don't quit. Try to be like Paul. Now let's see, isn't he the man that said, I have fought the good fight? I have kept the faith. I have finished the course. This is a man that refused to quit. Try to be like Paul. Watch what he says in verse 9 of our text. The things which you learned and received and heard and saw in me, these do. Now, those words deserve a little more careful analysis. There are four verbs here that translates a term that means something that was done in the past. Look at them in reverse order. You saw some things back yonder in me. And you heard some things back yonder from me. And you received those things that you saw and heard from me. And as a result, you learn, you come to an understanding from the things that you received, the things that you heard, and the things that you saw. And all four of those verbs translates a term that means, now back yonder, you saw, you heard, you received to yourself, and you learned. From that premise, he goes on to say, using another verb in another tense, the present tense meaning keep on doing, from that experience, he says, now those things you keep on doing. You be like me. I'm reminded of the challenge, Philippians 2, verse 5, have this mind in you which was also in Christ Jesus. Think like Jesus. I'm reminded of the challenge in 1 Peter chapter 3, verse 21, which says he left us an example that we should follow in his steps. Live like Jesus. I find that incredibly difficult to be like Jesus. Oh, but I'm reminded of a man that said, be a mimicker, be an imitator of me, even as I am of Christ. That was Paul in 1 Corinthians 11, verse 1. And now I can begin to channel that down to where it relates to me. I think I can work on being like Paul. And if I work on being like Paul, that will help me even be more like Jesus. And that's what Paul is telling the Philippians in this passage. You imitate, be like me. The poet says, cast a pebble in the water, a splash, and it's gone. But a half a hundred ripples circle on and on and on. Paul is telling us that his life is like a pebble cast into a pond, and the influence of his life are like those ripples that just roll on and on and on through the ages, even into your mind and to the door of your heart. Try to be like Paul. Has anybody ever said something bad about you? Do you remember the Asiatic Jews who called Paul a plague? Has anybody ever mistreated you? Do you remember people from Iconium that followed Paul, stoned him and thought he was dead, and walked away? You ever wanted to just give up? Follow the steps of Paul. Any circumstance that you find yourself in, turn to the epistles of Paul. Turn to the latter half of Acts and see if you cannot find something in the experience of Paul that some way relates to what you're having to go through, and learn from what he did. Try to be like Paul. Thought number three, don't quit. Remember how much you are loved. Look at verse 10 again. But I rejoiced in the Lord greatly that now at last your care for me has flourished again, though you surely did care, but you lacked opportunity. I rejoiced in the Lord greatly. Look at that modifier, greatly. It translates megalos. That is the only time you'll ever find that adverb in all of the New Testament. And that makes it extremely unique, if not special. I know that a cognate, megos, is found repeatedly, large, mega, megaphone, megachurch, and such like. But this particular adverb, megalos, found only right here. And so the Apostle Paul is saying, I rejoice in an extremely special, awesome way. We would say, my heart is about to explode out of my chest with joy. I rejoiced in the Lord greatly. Why? That now at last your care for me flourished again. His word care here is phroneo, and it means thinking, feeling. I'm beside myself in joy because you're thinking about me. You're feeling for me again. Actually, your care for me has flourished, that is, sprouted up. Your thoughts and your feelings for me, it's like they might have been dormant, but now, no, they have broken through the crust of your heart, and you're thinking of and you're feeling for me again. But hold on. He goes on to say, though you surely did care. Surely did care translates an imperfect verb, which might be illustrated as, well, here's the aorist tense. It's a snapshot. The imperfect tense is it's a video tape. It captures something in the past, but in video form so that it's ongoing motion. And that's what Paul is saying here. You've always cared for me. I'm beside myself with joy because your feelings for and your thoughts for me have sprouted up. But why? Because you've never quit thinking about me and you've never quit feeling for me. This passage is absolutely pregnant with affection and love. Paul says, I am elated because you love me. Don't quit. Don't quit. Remember how much you are loved. There are people whose hearts are attached to yours. For you to quit is to leave them in the lurch. Don't quit. There are people who are thinking of you and wanting to try and to navigate through life like you. Don't quit. You'll encourage them to do so. Think of how much you are loved, and in adjunct, how much you do love so many others that are brothers and sisters in Christ. Put on, therefore, as God's elect, holy and beloved, bowels of compassion, lowliness, meekness, long-suffering, forbearing one another, forgiving one another. And then verse 14 of Colossians 3 says, and above all things put on love, which is the bond, the ligaments of perfection, completeness. Paul says in that passage, here is this virtue, this virtue, this virtue, this trait, this disposition. Put them all on, and then you tie them all together and attach them to your heart with the silver thread of love. That's the cord that binds us together in Jesus. And so we're told by Peter, or by the Holy Spirit through Peter, that we are to love one another from the hearts, fervently. Don't quit. You are loved by so many. When my life in this wonderful world is over, and I go to my God above, when others reflect on a life well spent, what will be spoken of? Oh, let me think. I pray that my life will not be measured by the number of days and years. I pray that my life will not be valued by achievements and cheers. I pray that my life won't be studied from its failures and tears. No. Let me think. When I leave this wonderful world below and go to my God above, my life will have been well spent if I'm remembered as one who is loved. Don't quit. Remember how much you loved. Thought number four. Don't quit. Stay focused. Stay focused. It's so easy for the he saids and the she saids to just overwhelm and divert our attention, if not our interests. And we can always begin to look on the other side of the fence where the grass is always greener, right? Those of you that have marched to the other side of the fence, what did you find? Pasture. With grub worms. Consider, if you would, verse 11 for this concept of stay focused rather than thinking about going somewhere else, doing something better. Not that I speak in regard to need, for I have learned in whatever state I am to be content. Now, Paul's pretty emphatic about that. He said, not that I speak. Now, his word for speak here is lego, not laleo. Lego carries the idea of more or less a very carefully designed discourse in preaching. We would say homiletics. In accounting, we would think of a spreadsheet. In medicine, we would think about therapeutical protocol. But in speaking, this lego carries the idea of a very well-designed point by point by point thought being shared, in contrast to a more casual, emphatic harangue. And so Paul says, I'm not engaging in this point one, two, three, four. But he does something else here. You see, the Greeks did not have laptop computers. They couldn't hit command I and type in italics. They couldn't hit command B and type in bold font. And so when they wanted to emphasize a point, they had grammatical tools that they would use. And one of the ways they did that was the verb itself has embedded in it the pronoun. But if they wanted to emphasize a point, they would use the verb with that pronoun and they would add the pronoun to boot. And that's what Paul does here. He says, not that I speak, but he actually says, not that I speak. He uses the word I twice in that he uses the pronoun and then implies the pronoun in the verb. And so he is extremely emphatic here. He says to the Philippians, now wait a minute. I'm not engaging in a point one, point two, point three. I'm not doing that because of something that I need or want. I have learned whatever state I am to be content. He learned to stay focused. He'll flesh that out in the next verse, but he learned to stay focused. Ladies and gentlemen, you can eat your peas with a sterling silver or a solid gold fork, but that will not make the peas taste any better. You can drink out of a crystal goblet, but water will still taste like water. You can find yourself in a state of despair and dismay and want to quit and go somewhere else and do something else. But what you are going to find when you go somewhere else and try to do something else is that where you will go to what you just left. Stay focused. Don't live by the expectations of others, but rather by the Lord's. Don't live based upon what someone has said, what someone is saying, or what someone might say. Live by a thus says the Lord. Who else matters? Amen? Stay focused. I see this word content, and it reminds me of the focus that I find in Hebrews 13, verse 5. Be content with such things as you have. For the Lord Himself has said, I will in no wise fail you, neither will I in any wise forsake you. Therefore, with good courage, we can say, the Lord is my helper. What shall man do unto me? Do you see what the Holy Spirit does in that passage? You be content with what you have. Why? Because Jesus is right there with you. Now, I wonder how it was that Paul could stay focused on fighting the fight, finishing the course, and keeping the faith. How could he stay focused? How could he get to this point of being content? Did he not say two verses later, through Christ? He knew that Jesus was with him all the time. So stay focused on Jesus and the task of serving Him, our Lord. Thought number five, don't quit. Keep learning from life. Paul said in verse 12, I know how to be abased and I know how to abound everywhere and in all things. I have learned both to be full and to be hungry, both to abound and to suffer need. Now watch what Paul says there, I know. He uses the word oida. There are two basic words for know that the Greeks like to use. One of them was ginosko, and it's more, if you compare the two, of an ongoing knowledge, where you know some things and then you just keep adding to those things. And it's just constantly growing and building. And it's the word that is used, for example, for a knowledge that comes from relationships that are constantly evolving and growing and building upon. But the word oida or ido is more of a completed knowledge. Let's take a test. Okay? Front row. Front row. You ready? 2 times 2. That's good. 2 plus 2. 4. Great. 2 squared. No, not circled. Now, you knew the answer to those questions because you learned those, if you were like me, when you were in the third grade. You knew your multiplication tables in the third grade. I hated those flashcards. My daddy threw those flashcards up in front of me every time I'd come home. I wanted to watch Bomba the Wonder Boy on TV. And it was time to look at the flashcards, but I learned them in the third grade, and I knew the answer before you did. 2 times 2 is 4. That's this completed knowledge. That's eido or oida. Now, it's oida here because it's in the perfect tense, meaning it's something that happened back there with the results continuing. Watch what Paul is saying. I have come to a complete knowledge, and the consequence of that is ever present in my life. I know how to be abased. He said it again. I know how to abound. And watch how emphatic. Everywhere I go, and in all things, whatever I do, I have learned. His word for learned here, when you trace it back to its meaning, is the word for mystery or secret. I have come to capture the secret of life, and the consequence of that goes with me every day. Paul is saying, I have come to a state of mind that says, I am going to learn from life. When you're in a difficult circumstance, ask yourself, what can I learn from this? Never, ever graduate from the University of Hard Knocks. Learn until the day you die from the difficulties as well as the victories of life. Hebrews 5 verse 7 says of Jesus, though he were a son, yet learned he obedience by the things that he suffered. Jesus learned from life. We need to do the same. Thought number 6. Don't quit. Think of God's involvement. Think of how much God has invested in your life. Paul said, I can do all things through Christ who strengthens me. The statement is personal, I. The statement is positive, I can. The statement envelops practice, I can do. The statement involves a specific periphery, I can do all things. And the statement sets before us a very specific power source through Christ who strengthens me. But look at it more carefully. I can do translates the Greek verb that means I have the ability. I have the ability to accomplish. I have the ability to accomplish what? Anything. All things. Through Christ. Now, the grammatical structure here carries the idea of impersonal agency. It's not Jesus directly involving himself in every circumstance of Paul's life, but something impersonal from Jesus. He says, I can do all things through Christ who in dynamite in, through Jesus who puts the dynamite in me. The idea is Jesus has empowered me with these abilities, and I can do because Jesus has empowered me with these abilities. Ladies and gentlemen, Paul believed that God had given him a skill set. In Galatians chapter 1 verse 15, he said, It pleased God, read it, who separated me from my mother's womb and called me through His grace to reveal His Son in me that I might preach Him among the Gentiles. God had a plan for that man's life. God gave that man his skill sets. Now, that man had to make the right decisions along the way for those skill sets to be properly employed, but the skill sets came from God. Don't quit. God has invested in your life and in you as a person. Think of all the wonderful preachers that have touched your life. Think of all the wonderful opportunities that have been yours to be schooled by great minds and great hearts in the brotherhood. Think about the wonderful sisters in Jesus Christ that have seasoned your life so beautifully well. Think of the abilities that you have that others might not have to the same extent. What are my skill sets, Brother Dan? Simply, ask yourself two questions. Number one, what do you really, really, really, really like to do? Number two, what do you really, really, really do well? Put them together, and that's who God made you. Spend the majority of your life there. Don't quit. Think of how much God has invested in you. And then last of all, don't quit. See yourself as part of a whole. Verse 14, nevertheless, these abilities are mine, but still, you have done well to fellowship together. Literally, to share in my distress. The word for distress here carries the idea of pressure. And it might best be illustrated by a balloon that has been filled up with air. And so an individual takes the hand and wraps it around the balloon, the hands and wraps it around the balloon and begins to squeeze tightly. And the tighter you squeeze the balloon, the more the air is compressed up into the other portion of the orb, and it looks almost like an aneurysm that's about to burst because of the pressure. Now, Paul said, that was my heart, but you shared, you fellowshiped together in reaching up and loosening the grip so that the pressure wasn't as great in my heart. See yourself as part of the whole body. And when life is difficult for you, reach out and let others help. Find others where life is difficult for them. Reach out and help. In closing, there was a years ago midterm attorney who fell victim to depression so deeply that his family and his friends thought it necessary to remove all the knives and razors from the house. It was this attorney that ultimately wrote, "I am now the most miserable man living. Whether I shall ever be better, I cannot tell. I awfully forebode, I shall not." I'm very grateful that President Abraham Lincoln was able to rise above his state of depression and reach the point where he said to himself, "I shall not quit." Seven ways to stay motivated. I don't know that I can. I truly don't know that I can at times. But what Paul writes in this passage helps me one day at a time.
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2: May I talk to you about a better life? It was this past Wednesday night, and he came running down the aisle and he threw his arms around me, a little child, a young boy. He said, "It's good to see you, Brother Sane." I've lived on that now for several days. That young man has gone through some tough times lately in his home. And without going into detail concerning that, but only to say he needed someone to just say, "I love you. I care about you." I've often told him how special he is. I've often tried to encourage and strengthen, tell him that he's really a special young man and that God loves him. Friends, we need that kind of encouragement at times. In Romans chapter 14, we read about they greeted one another with a holy kiss. It was much like a handshake or maybe a hug, some type of expression of affection. And how frequently, coming from an elderly person to a young person, or a young person to one older, just to say, "I care about you. You're very special. I really love you. I respect you so much." The point of all of this is very simple. I was the recipient of that hug, but it's made me stop and think of the need for expressing my affection, my appreciation, and my love to others. For the best life possible, let's tell those whom we care about that we love them.

Hello there. This is your Daily Lift from the Gospel Broadcasting Network. Have you ever noticed how we have church answers reserved for church settings? These answers are sometimes less than truthful, but they are what we believe the questioner expects us to say. For instance, you may have heard about the Bible class teacher who asked her young students, "What has four legs, gathers nuts for the winter, can scurry up and down trees, and has a long bushy tail?" The classroom was silent. No one offered an answer. So the teacher prodded her students for a reply. And finally, a little boy spoke up and said, "Well, it sounds like a squirrel, but I'll go ahead and say Jesus." We might chuckle at that little boy's response, but the laugh may be on us. If we were sitting in Bible class and the teacher asked us, "What's the most important thing in your life?" serving God and going to heaven would surely be on the top of the list of answers. Well, those are right answers, but are they truthful? Would someone following us on Facebook arrive at that same conclusion about our lives? Don't deceive yourself and salve your conscience by thinking that knowing all the right answers is sufficient. Instead, make sure your right answers are also true answers. And may God richly bless you. And have a great day.

study to show yourself approved unto God, a workman who does not need to be ashamed, rightly dividing the word of truth. There are many in our world who respect the Bible for its authority and its power and salvation. Many revere it as a divine revelation from God. But at the same time, there is the challenge to study the Bible effectively. The Bible commands us to study. 2 Timothy 2:15 bears that out. Peter said in 1 Peter 3 verse 15 that we're to be ready always to give an answer. How does a person study the Scriptures correctly? What are some guidelines? What are some basics to study the Bible? I want to offer three very simple basics today to help us be good students of the Bible. We want to be like those in Berea who searched the Scriptures daily and were noble in God's sight. What then can we do to be good Bible students? You've got to first of all realize that Bible study must be personal. When I open the pages of the Bible, I've got to realize this is God speaking to me. This is not a book written just thousands of years ago to people then. The Bible is God, His breathed-out Word, speaking to me. I need to have the attitude of Samuel in 1 Samuel 3, verse 9, as he hears the voice of God. He responds by saying, "Speak, Lord, your servant hears." Jesus taught us in John 20, verses 30 and 31, that there were many other things that he did, John said, but these are written that you may have eternal life and that you may continue to believe in his name. These things that are written in the Bible are written for me and for you so that we can know God's will and get to heaven. Hebrews 1, verses 1 and 2 says, "God, who at various times and various ways spoke in time past to the fathers, has in these last days spoken to us by His Son." To help our Bible study be powerful, to be effective, we've got to realize this is God's Word for me. 1 Corinthians 14, verse 37, Paul said, "If any man thinks himself to be a prophet or spiritual, let him acknowledge that the things which I write to you, these are the commandments of God." But you know, to make Bible study practical,

0: be with you. We're able to take the Word of God and put it to use and do what it says in our life today. Think about what Jesus said concerning the Bible being practical. So many in Jesus' day had made the Bible into a launching pad for ideas and views and Pharisaical opinions. Jesus said it's not everybody that just says, "Lord, Lord," that's going to heaven, but those who do the will of my Father who is in heaven. Now, let me show you how the Bible's practical. For example, the Bible's practical when it comes to things like choosing friends. There's a practical topic. Young people need to understand the Bible has advice for today on that. Proverbs 1 verse 10, the proverb writer said in the long ago, "My son, if sinners entice thee, do not consent." The Bible tells me in choosing friends, don't choose people who are going to entice you to do evil. 1 Corinthians 15 verse 33, evil companions corrupt good morals. And so in a practical way, such as on a subject concerning choosing friends, I learned great advice. The Bible is practical concerning immorality. Hebrews 13, 4 says, "Marriage is honorable, and the bed undefiled, but whoremongers and adulterers God will judge." Concerning the immorality and gross lewdness of homosexuality, the Bible says in Romans 1, verses 26 through 29, and Leviticus 18, verse 22, that such is a sin against God. But then we want to offer a third practical guide, a third help in studying the Bible. Not only must it be personal, God speaking to me, not only must it be practical, God speaking to me today, but for Bible study to be of any value, I've got to take time every day to carefully read the Bible. You know, it goes without saying almost that you've got to read the Bible, yet so many people overlook this in their own life. The Bible is a book that if you're going to get anything out of it, you've got to read it carefully. 10 times at least.
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1: It's 64 degrees.
3: If you have your Bibles this evening, turn with me to Romans chapter 13. Romans chapter 13, and this is the chapter from Paul's letter to the Roman citizens that we're going to spend the majority of our time in this evening. And as I looked into this chapter of Scripture, it got me thinking about a subject which isn't often preached from the pulpit, despite its relevance in our lives every single day. And that topic is citizenship and government. Sure, we are Christians, and Christians have citizenship in heaven, but Christians are also still citizens of nations all over the world, no matter how immoral or unjust their laws may be. But as I looked in this chapter of Scripture, another thought came to my mind, and it was a question. And that question is, where do citizenship and Christianity meet? Now, this seems to be the question that has plagued millions of people over the years. They struggle with this question. A vocal minority within our country, they seem to be convinced that these two concepts, well, they should never meet. That a person's religious convictions and morals should never interfere with civil law or the laws that guide civil society. They call it separation of church and state. And this vocal minority, they raise questions like, should the president of the United States be able to talk about Jesus? Should judges allow their Bible-shaped morals and convictions to influence their decisions in the courtroom? Should legislative branches be able to legislate morals? Should schools across the nation permit or allow their students to carry Bibles, to be outspoken about their Christian faith? And these are the questions that this vocal minority raises. And a Supreme Court justice, a former Supreme Court justice, Antonin Scalia, he once said this about the separation of church and state. "Church and state would not be such a difficult subject if religion were, as the court apparently thinks it to be, some purely personal avocation that could be indulged entirely in secret, in the privacy of one's own room." Now therein lies the question. That's the question. You see, our faith as Christians, while it is a personal relationship with God, It was never meant to be kept private or secret from others. In fact, we are commanded within scriptures multiple times to live our faith, and through living our faith, we minister our faith to other people, right? We find that in 1 Timothy 4, verse 12, 1 Peter 2.

0: verse 16. Yet it becomes a problem when the vocal minority in the country is attempting to silence, for lack of a better word, the opinions of a dedicated majority like Christians. And it's not just Christians who have intertwined these two concepts into society, Christianity and government. The documents that establish the very fabric of our democracy present these subjects as a whole rather than a part of a whole. What about the Declaration of Independence? That document that reads, "We hold these truths to be self-evident, that all men are created equal, that they are endowed by their Creator with certain inalienable rights." Sad to say, but the leaders of our nation today, they don't really talk about that anymore. They don't really talk like that anymore, do they? And this document, it sealed the foundation of a democratic experience never before seen in this entire world. That's what our country is. It's a democratic experience, an experience of freedom. And it becomes harder and harder to separate church and state when the state was founded by so many people whose religious convictions shaped the principles and the thoughts that they put in establishing the state. And the truth is, the biblical imprints on our nation, they are no mistake. We are a nation of Christians, founded upon Christian principles by those of Christian faith. And some people, they can try to deny this all that they want, but it remains a fact. And I think at the core of being a citizen in this wonderful, beautiful, free country, I think we realize this. Being a good Christian, it has a lot to do with the type of citizen that we are. And that's what I want to discuss this evening. Obviously, I'm going to tell you that you and I, we should be good citizens. In fact, I'm of the opinion that we should be the model citizens for our nation. We should be the perfect citizen. And I think the Apostle Paul would agree. If you were to turn to Romans chapter 13, you would see that Paul, he has this goal in his mind. And this goal is, he's going to show these people how to be good Christian citizens despite the persecution that they are facing. And he's writing this letter to the first century Rome. Christians in first century Rome. A time of great persecution for those Christians. And I think we can learn a lot from the words of Paul in this chapter, especially in regard to the way that the lives of Christians, the lifestyle of Christians, the morals and convictions that we hold are being regarded in our country today. It's no secret, really. We are often revered as the problem rather than a part of the solution to the problem. People say all the time, man, if it weren't for those Christians, we wouldn't have any social issues, them and their morals. Some people in this country, that they just don't like our stances on things like marriage, things like homosexuality, things like abortion. They don't like it because we have morality on our side. That's another issue for another day. This evening, the question that I want to use to guide our discussion is simple, and that is, what does it mean to be a good citizen? Well, to be a good citizen, I think we have to grasp the place and the meaning of authority in our nation. Authority. Now, obviously, the government has the authority. And in saying that the government has authority, what I'm saying is, it implies that they have the right to tell us what to do as citizens. That's what authority means. It means the power or right to give orders, make decisions, and enforce obedience. As I look around, I see many people who struggle with the concept of authority. I see a lot of Christians who struggle with the concept of authority. But then I imagine the people that Paul is speaking to in Romans chapter 13. Many of these people, they probably would have been slaves. They were definitely mistreated. And all of them, they were citizens of a Roman Empire who had a corrupt Roman emperor named Nero. But notice what Paul tells them to do in verses 1 and 2 regarding respecting the place and meaning of authority in their society. He says, "Let every soul be subject to governing authorities, for there is no authority except from God, and the authorities that exist are appointed by God. Therefore, whoever resists the authority resists the ordinances of God, and those who resist bring judgment on themselves. Paul says in these verses, authority, it's from God. Authority is from God. And you might not want to hear this news. Some people might have wished Paul would have said, you know, that Nero, he's a bad, bad dude. Let's not worry about what he has to say. Or they might have wished Paul would have said, hey, you know what? Slavery is wrong. We all know that. So don't even bother being a good slave. That's not what Paul said. Paul commanded these Roman Christians to submit to the authority that governed them, the same authority that was oppressing them. And if they opposed that authority, what happened? He said, then they are opposing God. Now, wait a minute, Paul. Wait a minute. That can't be right, can it? Look to the trial of Jesus. In his trial, Jesus, he made it crystal clear where authority came from by standing before Pontius Pilate. And if you were to turn in John chapter 19, in verses 10 through 11, you would see where Pilate asked Jesus a question. And that question is, are you not speaking to me? Do you know now that I had the power to crucify you and the power to release you? But notice what Jesus says in response to this question that's posed by Pontius Pilate. He says, you could have no power at all against me unless it had been given to you from above. And therefore, the one who delivered me to you has the greater sin. Authority. Pilate, he didn't understand the concept of authority. He didn't have authority because the Roman state had given him authority. No, that's not why he had authority. At the end of the day, Pilate had authority because God chose to distribute his authority through civil governments of men. Authority is and only from God. But the Gospels, they share with us another story about authority. A story that helps us understand the place that authority should hold in our minds. Turn with me to Matthew chapter 8. Matthew chapter 8 for a moment. Matthew chapter 8. Jesus, he's entering Capernaum, and this city, there's an army official, a centurion to be exact, and this centurion has a sick servant. This servant, he's dying. And so he goes to Jesus, and he seeks out some help. And Jesus, of course, offers to go and help. But when Jesus offers to go and help, before he steps foot into his house, the centurion, he says that he's not worthy to have Jesus come into his house. And the reasoning behind the centurion's motive is very intriguing. But Jesus' response to this centurion's mode of thinking, it is even more intriguing. In verses 9 and 10 of Matthew chapter 8, we read, "For I also am a man under authority. I have soldiers under me. And I say to this one, go, and he goes. And to another, come, and he comes. And to my servant, do this, and he does it." When Jesus heard it, now watch this. He marveled, said to those who followed, "Assuredly I say to you, I have not found such great faith, not even in Israel." Unlike Pontius Pilate, this Roman centurion, he grasped the concept of authority, where authority came from. And because he grasped this concept, it affected his understanding, it affected his attitude, it affected his words, it affected everything. And Jesus, he was amazed by this man's what? He was amazed by this man's faith. Now, let me pose a question. Could recognizing that authority begins and ends with God be an indicator of real faith? Well, I think obviously yes. We realize authority begins and ends with God. We know that it comes from God. But let me ask another question. Is authority good for us? It's authority good for us. And Paul, he has something to say about this. And starting in verse 4 of Romans chapter 13, he writes, "For he is God's minister to you for good. But if you do evil, be afraid, for he does not bear the sword in vain. For he is God's minister and messenger to execute wrath on him who practice evil." Paul says here, authority is good. He says it's good for you. And some of you might be saying, how is authority good for me? Every time I see a police car behind me, it makes me nervous. My parents, all they want to do is ruin my fun. My boss, he's just a pain in my neck. He causes me problems. But think about it. Authority protects you. Authority. It kept you from getting hurt as a child because your parents told you no to playing in the street. They told you no to jumping in water that was over your head. At school, authority made sure that someone protected your environment so that you could learn safely and learn effectively. Tonight, you will sleep so much sounder in your bed at home, free as a citizen in the United States of America, because there are people in positions of authority who have been given the right to protect you. And some of those people are doing that work overseas. Authority. It's good for you. It's for your good. It's for my good. And because authority comes from God, should we be surprised that authority is for our good? I don't think we should. I think it's important for us, especially in the current age that we live, to take a healthier view of authority and the necessity of authority in this world. And when we do that as Christians, I think that we can make a statement. We can make a statement about how we understand and how we believe that the ultimate authority comes from God. I think Paul would agree. Paul, in his letter to Titus, he wrote in Titus 3, verse 1, "Remind them to be subject to rulers and authorities." Now what? To obey, to be ready for every good work. But a good citizen is something else. A good citizen doesn't fear government. I've met some people in my life that fear the government. They really do. They can't be trusted, they say. They're probably listening right now, they say. In my experience, those who are afraid of governing authorities have more than likely done something to make them afraid of governing authorities. And some people, they speak out against these rules and laws that govern our society. They feel restricted by these things. After all, we're the land of the free. Right? And while there are many people who feel this type of way regarding the laws in our society, they fail to realize one thing. And that one thing is good behavior is freeing. It frees you. If you demonstrate good behavior, if you act in a good manner, if you obey laws, you're going to be free. Look at what Paul writes. Verses 3 through 4 of Romans chapter 13. He says, "For rulers are not a terror to do good works, but to evil. Do you want to be unafraid of the authority? Do what is good, and you will have praise from the same. For he is God's minister to you for good. But if you do evil, be afraid, for he does not bear the sword in vain. For he is God's minister, an avenger, to execute wrath on him who practices evil." Basically, Paul says here, authority, rules, laws, they're not inherently bad. In fact, they are put into place for your good. There's a device called a fuzzbuster. Now, you might have heard of it. You might even have used one. It's a device which some people use that alerts them when there's a police radar gun in use in the area in which they are driving. In other words, it's a device that allows you to break the speed limit. There's no more looking over your shoulder, no more speeding up and slowing down, no more. You can put this device in your dashboard, and it will do all the worrying for you. And so some states caught on to this, and so they started outlawing fuzzbusters. And so if you were pulled over and the police officer saw the fuzzbuster in your car, then you would get a ticket. Well, then the people who made the fuzzbuster caught on to their catching on, and they made the device removable. And that way, if you're pulled over for speeding, you can quickly remove the device and you can throw it in your dashboard, you can throw it under your seat, whatever you need to do. But man, that sounds like a lot of work, doesn't it? That sounds like a whole lot of work just to avoid a speeding ticket. But it's the mindset. It's the same mindset that we take to all kinds of rules and laws in our life. And here's a simpler solution. Just don't speed. Or if you are going to speed, at least go a reasonable amount over the speed limit. Question. Do you want to be free of authority? Well, if you want to be free of authority, if you want to have that free feeling, then do what the authority tells you to do. Follow the rule of authority. Good behavior is a freeing thing. Paul would agree. What did he say in verse 3 again? He said, "Do you want to be unafraid of the authority? Do what is good, and you will have praise from the same." But Paul, he tells us something else about being a good citizen. Being a good citizen realizes bad behavior deserves punishment. A good citizen realizes bad behavior deserves punishment. In verse 4, Paul said what? For he is God's minister to you for good. For he is God's minister to you for good. And these men of authority, that they are placed in that authority to do you good. And there is no need to be afraid of them. Well, unless you do wrong. And if you do wrong, then according to Paul, you deserve punishment. Paul says these men of authority, they are God's servants to bring you God's wrath. And sure, one doesn't have the ability to punish you or for no reason. But if you were to do wrong, according to Paul, then you deserve the punishment for that wrong. And it's a concept that stretches across Christianity as well. Sinners, we deserve the wages of sin, but we didn't get the wages of sin. As Christians, we have eternal life. There was a little girl. She was being disciplined for her bad behavior. And as part of her discipline by her parents, she was forced to sit by herself and eat dinner in this little table in the corner. And her family, they were just eating away and conversating and things, and they weren't really paying attention to her until they heard her pray. And this is what she prayed. I thank you, Lord, for preparing a table before me in the presence of my enemies. This girl, she was being punished for wrongdoing. And she sought her punishers as her enemy. But the authority which punishes you for your wrongdoing, that they're not our enemies. They're punishing you, quite frankly, for your own good. But there's something else. I want to talk about a fasces for a moment. A fasces, F-A-S-C-E-S. And on the screen here is a picture of a fasces. This device, it was actually used to punish criminals for their wrongdoing in ancient Roman times. And incidentally, it's a symbol that we can find in many monuments and buildings in our nation. It's on the dime. It's in the House of Representatives, as you can see up on the walls. It's even on the Lincoln Memorial. His hands rest upon the fasces. Punishment for wrongdoing. It's a foundational principle of our nation, but it's also a foundational principle of God's plan for us. Now, let me pose a question. Whose idea was it to punish those who do wrong? Who determined that bad behavior needed a consequence? Who was that? God. There are numerous examples throughout Scripture. Numbers chapter 11, God judged, punished sin by sending a natural disaster. Go over a chapter. Numbers chapter 12, God judged or punished sin by sending a disease upon those who offended him. Leprosy, in fact. What about Israel's captivity in Babylon? God, He has always punished sinners. He has always punished wrongdoers for their actions. And since God delves out justice through civil authorities, then the guilty will still be punished today. Punishment for the guilty. Protection for the innocent. That's how it works, right? So when oppressed people in our nation and in other nations are being freed by the work of our wonderful servants and military, whose work are they essentially doing? Well, I think in part they are doing God's work. Sometimes I think we take that for granted, though. I think we need to be more thankful for the amazing work that the civil servants, that our military do for this wonderful nation on our behalf every single day. A good citizen, they don't fear government. A good citizen, they obey the laws. They obey the authority. There's something else. A good citizen does what is right because it is right. I think sometimes when we make decisions in our lives, we ask this question, will it work? But that's not the question that we should be asking. The question that we should be asking is, especially as Christians, is this right? Is this the right decision? Is this the right thing to do? There was a prayer that was prayed before the U.S. Senate at a commencement event. And the script of the prayer read like this. Lord Jesus, Thou art the way, the truth, and the life. Hear us as we pray for the truth that shall make all free. Teach us that liberty is not only to be loved, but also to be lived. Liberty is too precious a thing to be buried in books. It costs too much to be hoarded. Help us see that our liberty is not the right to do as we please, but the opportunity to do what is right. Doing what is right. Sometimes that can be the hard thing. Okay, actually, all the time, that is the hard thing. It is so hard to do what is right, but it is always the right thing to do. And in our Christian lives, we are supposed to do what is right. We are commanded to do what is right as Christians. The right thing always outweighs the wrong thing. The same thing goes for our citizenship as Christians. Read what Peter wrote in 1 Peter 2, verses 13 through 15. 1 Peter 2, verses 13 through 15. Therefore, submit yourselves to every ordinance of man for the Lord's sake, whether to the king as a supreme or to governors, as to those who are sent by him for the punishment of evildoers, for the praise of those who do good. For this is the will of God, that by doing good, you may put to silence the ignorance of foolish men. Our country today, it seems as if they are trying to silence the opinions, the impact, the influence that Christians have, especially now more than ever. They tell us, your opinion, it's oppressive. The sins that you think are sins, that is so oppressive. They tell us, your laws, your commandments, they're so outdated. They don't translate to this century. That's what they tell us. And as a Christian, in a world where our opinion, our input, our influence is dwindling every single day, it can be hard to live with the opinions of these people. People who do not love God. People who do not follow Christ. But Peter, he says, in order to silence these people, what do we have to do? He says we have to do good. And by doing good, we silence the opinions of foolish men, foolish women. He says we have to do what is right. We have to hold our Christian convictions despite the ever-changing convictions of this world. We have to live a Christian life, even though the world is telling us not to. We have to be the Christian that Jesus Christ needs us to be so that the world can see Him in us. And by being the best Christian we can be, then we can help the democratic government of this country be what it should be. Think about that for a moment. Think about that in your minds for just a moment. As Christians, we should be the model citizens of this country. Christians, I think we should strive to hold political office. If it suits your talents, I think we should strive to be mayors, judge executives, Mark McKenzie. We should be congressmen and congresswomen, so on and so forth. We should. Christian people in leadership positions, I can think of nothing better. Christians, we ought to be the most informed about the issues that we face as a nation. We shouldn't just repeat the opinion of some news anchor on CNN, CBC, or Fox News. We should look into the issues with Christian eyes and come to a conclusion by ourselves of what is right and what is wrong. Christians, we should turn out in the greatest number to vote. Why? Why should we turn out in the greatest number to vote? Because we should realize that our vote is our blessing. And whoever you give your vote to in any office means that that person is getting your blessing. And as a Christian, that blessing is important. Your vote, it matters. Christians ought to pray for our leaders every single day. We should pray for our president. We should pray for our vice president. We should pray for our state leaders, our local leaders. We should pray for Democrats, Republicans, all of them. We should pray for all of our leaders. After all, as Christians, we have the promise that our prayer is going to be answered, right? Let's close out this point by reading what Paul wrote in his letter to Timothy. Paul wrote in his letter to Timothy in 1 Timothy 2, verses 1 through 2. He wrote, therefore, I exhort, first of all, that all supplications, prayers, intercessions, and giving of all thanks be made for me, for kings, and all who are in authority, that we may lead a quiet and peaceable life in all godliness and reverence. Let me ask you a question. Do you pray for our leaders? if you don't. Paul says you should. He says you should. We should pray for all the leaders that God might grant them wisdom, a long life, a secure and free government, a faithful Senate to pass laws, vigorous troops to protect all the things that we hold dear as Christians. We should pray that God is at the center of the decisions that they make on our behalf. We should pray for our leaders. And today, when you go to God in prayer, pray for our leaders. They need them. Philippians 3, verses 18 through 20. Jason read this for our scripture reading. I want to read it again. And it says this. Notice the language. Notice the language in this verse. And that verse is wrong on the screen. It should be Philippians 3, verses 18 through 20. For many walk, of whom I have told you often, and now I tell you even weeping, there are the enemies of the cross of Christ, whose end is destruction, whose God is their belly, whose glory is in their shame, who set their mind on earthly things. For our citizenship is in heaven, from which we also eagerly wait the Savior, Lord Jesus Christ. Paul, he tells us that our citizenship, it isn't of the United States of America. That's our temporary citizenship. Our citizenship, it's a higher place. It's a place unimaginable in your minds. It's a place called heaven. But the kind of citizens that we are in this country, it matters. Being a good citizen, it goes far beyond being patriotic for your country. Being a good citizen, it goes far beyond being citizens of the greatest nation in the world, bar none. And being good Christians in this country, we are also being good Christian citizens of another country. That's heaven. One of the biggest issues that we face as a nation, it's illegal immigration. Our government today, they're arguing, they're quibbling about what we should do with illegal immigrants. Should we give them work visas? Should we give them citizenship? What should we do with them? This evening, I want you to understand this. As Christians, we are all illegal aliens. Not just in this country, but in this world. We are. We're only in this country temporarily. We're not here permanently. And since our stay is temporary, shouldn't we be longing for a better home of an eternal nature? I think we should. See, that in my opinion, is where citizenship and Christianity meet. We are citizens of this country. We love this country, but we are also citizens of heaven as Christians, and we should want to be there. I want to leave you with a challenge. That challenge is this. I challenge you to go to God in prayer and thank Him for allowing you to be a temporary citizen of a country that allows so many freedoms. And while you're in your prayer, pray for the leaders of this great country, because they need them now more than they have ever needed them. Are you a Christian this evening? I hope that you are. And if you're not, why don't you become one? Such an easy process. It's the most fulfilling life you will ever live. You have a heavenly home to look forward to. You must hear the Word of God. You must believe the Word of God. You must confess that Jesus Christ is the Son of the living God. You must repent of your past sins. You must be baptized in the water behind me for the remission of your sins, washing away the filth of sin from your soul. You must live a faithful life unto Him. And if you do those things, then you have a citizenship in heaven. What a beautiful thought that is. Or maybe you are a Christian. You're not living a Christian life. Maybe you need repentance. Whatever your need is this evening, come as we stand and as we sing.
1: It's 11:32.
2: Hello, my name is Griffin Collins, and I have an exciting announcement. We will begin releasing a weekly devotional on Facebook titled Matters That Matter. In these weekly devotionals, we will discuss topics that are important and specific to the Lord's church today. What does the Bible say about trusting others? Am I required to be faithful as a Christian? I pray that you will follow along with us as we explore matters that matter today.
1: It's 64 degrees.

Greetings, ladies and gentlemen. I've had several tell me lately that they sip their Java while they listen to the program. Now, I appreciate that. Love to sip with you, but then somebody's got to do the talking. And so we'll deal with some matters that have to do with our eternal well-being. Glad that you're in the audience. Jesus said in that familiar statement in Matthew 16, verse 26, "For what shall a man be profited if he should gain the whole world and lose his own soul?" Now you think about that. That is a marvelous question. One of the most serious ever proposed. What shall a man be profited if he should gain the whole world and lose his eternal life? Friends, look at the world about you, and you are familiar with the fact that this world is material. We understand that. Everything material wears out. The second law of thermodynamics tells us that this world is gradually running down. We understand that. And the tools that we acquire for the use in our labors wear out. They have to be replaced. So if you gain the whole world, sure, there's a blessing in this world. Oh, my, and I look at the countryside and I see the changing of the seasons. Oh, but that always makes me think of the goodness and the grace and the mercy of God who created this for man's happiness. Oh, but to acquire this and neglect spiritual things, friend, that is a fatal, eternal mistake. What shall a man be profited if he should gain the whole world? You see, I'm only here for a very, very brief time. And when you get up on the upper end of this thing, it seems that it's even shorter, more brief. The days rapidly come and go. I'll not be here very long. What portion of this world will I take with me? None. None. Oh, but each one of us shall give account of himself unto God in the day of judgment, Romans 14 at verse 12. So I need to place the emphasis on that which will abide, my eternal soul. I need to give attention to the will of God. I need to apply the eternal principles herein contained to my thought, speech, and conduct. It's an interesting thing. People many times misunderstand the basis of salvation, but the salvation of man is attributable to a number of things, all of which are important, each of which contributes to our eternal well-being. Now, salvation, of course, is not by anything only. It's not by God only, not by Christ only. No, it's not by faith only. It's not by grace only. Now, all of these things contribute to our salvation, and they work together in the plan of God for human redemption. But then the scheme of redemption, the salvation of my soul, is based upon two sides of this issue. You remember Paul's statement, of course, in Ephesians 2, verses 8 and 9. He said, "For by grace have you been saved through faith." And then he adds in that, "Not of yourselves, it's the gift of God." Oh, yes. It's by the grace of God that man can be reconciled to his Maker. Oh, but notice it's two-sided. "For by grace have you been saved through faith." That grace is God's for unmerited favor. I don't deserve salvation. Man departed from God. God remains exactly where he was from the beginning, but I am the sinner. Yes, but God in his unmerited favor has provided a means for my salvation. What am I going to do about that? That's the second side of this thing. Listen to it. "For by grace have you been saved through faith." What does faith do? What is man's part? Well, Titus 2, 11 and 12 tells us that the grace of God hath appeared, bringing salvation to all men, instructing us. Oh, God's grace provides for my salvation through a system of instruction. That's right. Well, that instruction is found in the blood-sealed covenant of his Son. We call it the New Testament. The will of God through his Son, Jesus Christ. Well, then I need to read and study God's Word, make up my heart and mind that I'm simply going to follow the instruction that God gives in this book. You know, that's always true. We've demonstrated that time and time again, haven't we? Found throughout the Old Testament. Genesis chapter 6. Man had become extremely wicked. God had determined to destroy all in whose nostrils was breathed the breath of life in a great flood.
However, verse 8 tells us that Noah found grace in the eyes of God. Now, if you're not careful, you say, well, grace, the unmerited favor of God, has provided for Noah escape from the flood. So all Noah has to do is just sit back and fold his arms and God will deliver. No. Grace gives instruction because salvation is by grace through faith. Now, God doesn't have faith. No. God is omniscient. He knows all things. Faith is the assurance of things hoped for, a conviction of things not seen. Hebrews 11, verse 1. That's my part. Well, what does faith do? Well, God's grace gave Noah a plan, gave him instruction. Make thee an ark, make it of gopher wood. Room shalt I make in the ark, pitch it within and without with pitch, three decks, one door in the side thereof, one window to a cubit upward shalt thou finish it. 300 cubits long, 50 cubits wide, 30 cubits high. What is this? This is grace. God's grace is enabling Noah to escape death in the flood. Well, what did Noah do? Oh, Noah said, well, it's not a work. I have nothing to do with it. I have no part in myself. What? No. Verse 22, Genesis chapter 6. Thus did Noah, according to all that God commanded him, so did he. What does God call that? Hebrews chapter 11 at verse 7. By faith, Noah, being warned of God concerning things not seen as yet, moved with godly fear, prepared an ark to the saving of his house. Oh, that's faith. Faith complies with the instruction provided by the grace of God. So then if we would be saved, we need to remember that our salvation is two-sided. God has supplied all that we need. God so loved the world, you and me, sinners such as I, that he gave his only begotten Son, that whosoever believeth on him should not perish, but have eternal life. Oh, indeed, what does this belief do for me? What does this faith bring about in my attitude and conduct? Oh, he's the author of eternal salvation to all them that obey him, Hebrews 5, 9. I remember he said in John 14, verse 15, if you love me, you'll keep my commandments. Oh, it's wonderful. This is the love of God, that we keep his commandments. 1 John 5 at verse 2. Now I need to understand that. My part is faith. Oh, faith complies with the instruction provided by the grace of God. What is this instruction through which I can stand in a right relationship with God? Now bear in mind that only through the cleansing power of the blood of Christ can man be free from the guilt of sin. But how do I apply the blood of Christ to my life, to my soul? Where a testament is, there must of necessity be the death of him that made it. For a testament is a force where there hath been death. For it doth never avail while he that made it liveth. Hebrews 9, 16 and 17. So Christ shed his blood to validate or to make authoritative his last will and testament. Now the way I apply the blood of Christ to my soul is simply to obey the commands contained in the blood seal covenant of God's Son. Now we know that without faith it's impossible to be well-pleasing to him, Hebrews 11 at verse 6. But how can I obtain this faith? Oh, faith cometh of hearing, and hearing by the word of God, Romans 10 at verse 17. So then I need to read and study with an open mind God's word, pay close attention to the teaching of his will. Believe with all my heart that Jesus Christ is God's Son. And friend, if you read this book with an open mind, the only conclusion that can be reached is faith. You have to believe it because the evidence is, of course, irresistible. Faith cometh of hearing and hearing by the word of God. What would the Lord, though, have a believer to do? Well, we know, of course, that we can't be saved walking in sin and doing our own thing and following our own desires and inclinations. Oh, he would say, except you repent, you'll perish, Luke 13, 3. Paul said at the times of this ignorance that God overlooked, referring to the former dispensation. Oh, but now he commandeth all men everywhere to repent, inasmuch as he hath appointed a day in which he will judge the world in righteousness by the man whom he hath ordained, whereof he hath given assurance unto all men. Acts 17, verses 30 and 31. So I need to make up my mind,
because I love him who died to redeem my soul. I believe in him as the Savior of the world, that I'm not going to walk in sin and error willfully or deliberately. Sure, we'll make mistakes. There's no question about that. But in my heart and mind, I'm turning away from the willful practice of sin and error. Oh, then I have the privilege of confessing him as the Son of God, as that eunuch did in Acts chapter 8, verse 37. I believe that Jesus Christ is the Son of God. Oh, and I remember that Paul said, Romans 10, 9 and 10, if thou wilt confess with thy mouth the Lord Jesus, believe in thine heart that God hath raised him from the dead, thou shalt be saved. For with the heart man believeth unto righteousness, and with the mouth confession is made unto salvation. Indeed. So then, as a penitent believer, acknowledging my faith in Jesus Christ, I walk by faith. Oh, what now? Jesus said, he that believeth and is baptized shall be saved. He that believeth not, of course, shall be damned. But that's in Mark 16 at verse 16. Well, now somebody says, what is the connection between being dipped in the water and remission of sins? Wrong question. You're looking at it through the material human eye. You're not considering this thing spiritually. Justification is by faith. Oh, then faith simply complies with the Lord's will. Why, certainly. You remember Naaman, 2 Kings chapter 5? He was a great man, but he was a leper, had the dreaded disease of leprosy. Well, you remember Elisha the prophet told him, go down and wash seven times in the River Jordan and you'll be clean. Man, he went away in a rage. Well, the very idea, who ever heard of, what's the connection between dipped in that muddy river and having my leprosy removed? You see, he didn't understand that salvation is by faith. Oh, but later, one of his servants talked to him. He went down, dipped himself in the River Jordan seven times. His flesh came again as it was in the days of his youth. He was healed. Why? Faith. He simply believed what God said. How do I know Naaman believed what God said? He simply did what God instructed him to do. God's grace provided for his cure. God's grace provides for the salvation of my soul. What do? I believe, turn away from the practice of sin, confess Jesus Christ before men, and I'm buried with him in baptism.

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0: It's 64 degrees.

The past 82 years, it has been my privilege, blessing, and honor to have been born, reared, and lived in this great country called the United States of America, a nation bought with the blood of its sons and daughters, a country with the ideal of liberty and justice for all, a land of the free and the home of the brave, a place where people could sing, "God bless America, my home, sweet home." A people of compassion manifested in neighbors helping neighbors following storms, floods, tornadoes, or fires. People even reaching across the seas with food and supplies to people they did not even know. A pioneering, strong, sturdy citizenship. An intelligent, creative society where computers, automobiles, airplanes could not only be invented, but constantly improved. A medical community that could become the envy of the world for the expertise that both enhanced the quality and longevity of life. Where we could live under a government whose ideal was of the people, for the people, and by the people. A people whose true citizens were not asking, "What can the country do for me?" but "What can I do for my country?" A nation where there was a dignity of work with a day set aside to honor work and workers. A nation among all the nations that would set aside a special day of thanksgiving to God. A sacrificial people who would sacrifice their very lives to enable oppressed people to breathe the invigorating air of freedom. A land that did not seek the soil of another, only enough land to bury our dead who had given their lives for the freedom of the other people. These broadcasts will be devoted to remind us of how we became the greatest country that mankind has ever seen, how it began,

how some struggles to preserve its freedom, the challenge to its greatness that have been met and overcome. These broadcasts will not be motivated by a political agenda nor a social dominance, but a simple reminder of what made this great country our history, our heritage, and our blessing for living. Times I have been to other countries in Europe, the Middle East, or South America, upon returning as we were nearing land back on our soil, I have said, breathes there a man with soul so dead that he never to himself has said, this is my own, my native land. These broadcasts will be dedicated to enhancing our appreciation for this country, deepening our love for her, motivating us to become and be the best citizens that we're capable of becoming, of the possibility of all of us working for the common good, of tasting the joy of brotherly love, respect, and appreciation, of enabling all our citizens, those born here and those adopted from other countries who longed for the privileges we enjoy, to unite in singing, this is my country, land that I love. These broadcasts will be devoted to providing a true and reliable history that will cause people to have a greater appreciation for the blessing of living in America and to stand up and be proud to be a citizen of this country with the precious freedoms that we're privileged to enjoy every day. These broadcasts will remind us that this country was given to us by people who knew the dignity of work, the quality of work, people of self-respect and therefore respect for others, people of integrity, citizens who respected the law as revealed in the Constitution and who prize respect for law more than anarchy, people who recognize that slothfulness and laziness finally become boring and destroyers of self-esteem, manhood, or womanhood, thoughtful people who want to leave their children a better land than the one in which they had been born, a people who sincerely believe that all men are created equal and endowed by their Creator with certain unalienable rights. Among these are life, liberty, and the pursuit of happiness. The theme of these broadcasts will be Stand Up for an America for which people will be glad to stand.

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2: 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By signing up for this correspondence course, you can take the first step in strengthening your relationship with God. Let God's Word lead you out of whatever situation or condition that you find yourself in. If you follow Him and His Word, you will come to know the true meaning of life.

This second epistle write I unto you, dearly beloved, both in which I stir up your pure minds by way of remembrance, that ye might be mindful of the words which were spoken before by the holy prophets, and of us, the apostles of the Lord and Savior Jesus Christ, knowing this first, that in the latter days shall there come scoffers, walking after their own lusts, and saying, where is the promise of his coming? For since the fathers fell asleep, all things continue as they were since the beginning of creation. But this they are willingly ignorant of, that by the word of God the heavens were of old, and the earth standing in the water and out of the water, whereby the earth that then was, being overflowed with water, perished. But the heaven and the earth which are now by the same word are kept in store, reserved unto the day of fire and perdition of ungodly men. But be not ignorant of this one thing, that one day is with the Lord as 1,000 years, and 1,000 years as one day. For God is not slack concerning his promise, as some men count slackness, but is long-suffering to usward, not willing that any should perish, but that all should come to repentance. For the day of the Lord will come as a thief in the night, in the which the heaven shall pass away with a great noise, the elements shall melt with fervent heat. The earth also and all the works that are therein shall be burned up. Seeing then that all these things shall be dissolved, what manner of persons ought ye to be in all holy conversation and godliness, looking for and hasting unto the coming of the day of the Lord, in the which the heavens being on fire shall be dissolved, and the elements shall melt with fervent heat? Nevertheless, we, according to his promise, look for a new heaven and a new earth, wherein dwelleth righteousness. Seeing then that ye look for these things, give diligence, that ye may be found of him in peace, without spot and blameless. Comes from 2 Peter at chapter 3, looking there at the first 14 verses. It has been said, to each his own, different things appeal to different people. But here is something Peter said will appeal to those of a pure mind. If your mind is impure, if it is centered upon carnal things, then you will not care. But if you are someone whose mind is centered on heavenly and spiritual things, a person pure of heart, here is something that Peter said will be of great concern to you. And in the course of these 14 verses of Scripture, the Apostle Peter has made reference directly or indirectly to no fewer than 5 important divinely given spiritual truths, including the fact that the universe is divinely created, including the fact that the universe is divinely sustained, but including also the fact that Jesus Christ is going to come again, and when he does, in the fourth place, the same universe that was divinely created is going to be divinely destroyed. As a proper response to all of the above, here is a fifth truth that is pointed out in these passages of Scripture, and that is, mankind is obliged to accept God's call to repentance and unto righteousness, because this temporal body that we inhabit upon this temporal earth where we live will not last.
the earth, and all the works that are therein are destined to be destroyed. John made it clear. 1 John 2 at verse 17, where he said, the world passeth away. The Lord made the same thing clear, the 24th of Matthew's Gospel, where he said in verse 26, heaven and earth will pass away. Oh, indeed, this is a temporal existence upon a temporal platform. And yet, nonetheless, there are those who are environmentally minded who will make efforts at all cost to preserve the earth to the uttermost extent. We can't say that that particular motivation is ill-conceived, but only to say that even at our best efforts, the earth is still temporal. And yet there is all of the effort that is being made to protect the earth from her own inhabitants. One of those who was so environmentally minded was Senator Gaylord Nelson. He was first elected to Congress back in 1962 to represent the state of Wisconsin. His concern about environmental issues may well have come to a head back in 1969 when the Cuyahoga River in Cleveland, Ohio, became so utterly contaminated and polluted with chemicals that it literally caught fire. Can you imagine a river that burns? Just how polluted it was. It was the very next year that under Senator Nelson's influence, a new observance was added to the American calendar. It was called Earth Day, a day in which the attention of our concerns about environmental pollution is excited. And following the addition of Earth Day to our calendar, there were no fewer than a half dozen more acts of Congress to follow, all on the same subject and all with the same interests in mind. Following the establishment of Earth Day in 1970, Congress passed the Clean Water Act. Following that, Congress laid another layer on that when they passed the Water Quality Control Act. This was followed by the Endangered Species Act, and then also the Toxic Substances Control Act, and then there was the Surface Mining Reclamation and Control Act, and all of this climaxed by the establishment of the EPA, which we otherwise know as the Environmental Protection Agency. With all of these acts of Congress designed to protect the earth from her inhabitants, we find that the rest of the planet seemed to have followed the Americans' suit, because eventually, the observance of Earth Day began to be the single largest, most widely observed, and secularly celebrated civic event on the planet. Would you have thought so? And yet, with all this in mind, it is still not our greatest concern. Our greatest concern, in spite of all of this, is not to protect the earth from human beings. Our greatest concern should be to protect human beings from being corrupted by the world. The Apostle Peter has told us so in that same epistle to which we formerly alluded.
when he said, His divine power hath given us all things that pertain unto life and godliness through the knowledge of Him that called us unto glory and virtue, whereby are given unto us certain exceeding great and precious promises, that by these ye might be made partakers of the divine nature, having escaped the corruption that is in the world through lust. From 2 Peter 1, looking there at verses 3 and 4. Congress always debates things for extended periods of time before that they finally act upon that about which they have debated. If there is something that they want to accomplish, how best to do it? Those are questions that are asked and debated perhaps for days, months, even years before the act is finally passed. If we were going to know how to protect humanity from the spiritual corruption that is in the world, how best to do that? How ought it to be done? The Apostle Peter has essentially told us the answer is right in front of you. His divine power hath given us all things that pertain unto life and godliness through the knowledge of Him that hath called us unto glory and virtue. People have different ideas about different things. The same thing might be done by another person's philosophy, while the same thing might be done a different way by someone else who disagrees. This is unfortunately true in matters of religion. In matters of faith, there are some who believe, oh, it's better this way or it's better that way, when this person's way or that person's way isn't what should be important to us at all. What is God's way is what should be important. And it is His divine power that hath given us all things that pertain unto life and godliness. If God has revealed it in His book, you need to be concerned about it. If God has remained silent about it, whatever it may be, in His book, you don't need to be concerned about it. No, not from a spiritual point of view. His book is a complete document. Everything you need to know about life and godliness is contained therein, comes to you through the knowledge of Him that called you to glory and to virtue. That latter, virtue, is literally defined to mean moral excellence. That which is excellent is that upon which there can hardly be an improvement made. It is within that book in which we are given all things that pertain unto life and godliness that there are also brought unto us certain exceeding great and precious promises. They make us partakers of the divine nature. Now, this goes back to what we mentioned before. His way, her way, God's way. Which seems to be the best way to you? It is the divine nature of which we should want to be partakers. And we are partakers of the divine nature. We are more like God than we will be at any other time, when we're following not after the patterns of the world and of humanity, but rather after Him who has given us everything we need to know about life and godliness,
who has told us how to escape the corruption that is in the world, corruption that is there through lust. Sometimes when medical science is trying to cure a dread disease, they'll look for a single catalyst to that disease, a single condition of the human body and of our chemistries that seem to make that individual with this particular condition or that more likely than any other to develop that disease. And if they can identify that one cause that tends to trigger this, that it is by that they feel we will have mastered the control and the cure of this disease. Somewhat similarly, what is true of that is true of this. If we understand what it is about humanity that makes us more susceptible to the corruption that is in the world, to cure that will cure the greatest problem that humanity has in his existence, and that is his sin guiltiness. Peter tells us what the problem is. It is through lust, our own lust, our own desires for things that we ought to despise and abhor, through our lust, that we become susceptible to the corruption that is in the world. Get rid of the lust, you get rid of the problem, you slam the door shut in Satan's face, and you cancel out his ability to successfully tempt when you control the problem of lust. We tend to make a very narrow definition of what lust is, to associate it with various expressions of physical immorality. Fact of the matter is, lust involves itself in every sin that a man commits. James cautioned us to say, let no man say when he's tempted, I am tempted of God. For God cannot be tempted of evil, neither tempteth he any man. But every man is tempted when he's drawn away of his own lust and enticed. Lust, when it is conceived, brings forth sin. Sin, when it's finished, brings forth death. Do not err, my beloved brethren, from the first chapter of James epistle. Do not err. Do not err about what? Do not err about the origins of temptation. It doesn't come from God. It's not something that God sends upon you because of some displeasure that God has found in you. No temptation, you see, comes from Satan, but you open the door to Satan's temptation through your lust. Every man is tempted, James said, when he's drawn away of his own lust and enticed. Some people have had bad habits before, whether it be with substance abuse or what have you. Something in their psyche makes them crave those things. Something about the chain of thought that dominates the mind causes them to believe and will not be dissuaded from believing that they must have those things. They must satisfy their lust for their addiction, whatever it is to which they are addicted. And those that overcome addiction
when they realize what those addictions have done to their physical well-being, what it's done to their social well-being, what it's done to their financial well-being, what it's done to their family's well-being, what it's done to their soul's well-being. Once they become convinced of all of the damage that has been done, that which they once desired, they'll eventually begin to hate, and rightfully so, because then they realize that none of those things to which they were addicted were ever their friends at all, but only their mortal enemies. Every man is tempted when he's drawn away of his own lust and enticed. When you learn to hate that which you once loved, but which was destructive to your spiritual well-being, you're conquering the problem of lust. You're learning to hate what you ought to hate that is destructive to your well-being. You're learning to love instead the God who bought your soul through the blood of Jesus Christ. You learn that lust, as James pointed out, when it's conceived, brings forth sin. Now remember James' advice, do not err, my beloved brethren. Don't err in misjudging what lust does. It brings forth a conception of sin. Sin brings forth death. Don't err into thinking that it doesn't, because it does. Don't err, my beloved brethren. What kind of death does sin bring? Sometimes our sins actually bring forth the death of the body. We mentioned substance abuse. We probably cannot count. We probably cannot number the number of people who have lost their lives because they have abused their bodies with drugs, alcohol, perhaps others. But yet that's not the worst death penalty that comes from sin. The Apostle Paul pointed out to the church at Colossae that God is our life. God is our spiritual life. God sustains physical life. God created physical life. God created spiritual life. God sustains spiritual life. When we are told that the wage of sin is death, and it is, the death to which reference is being made is, contrary to popular belief, not the death of the body, although the body does die. The death that is the wage of sin is separation from God. Eternal death. God is our life, therefore we are separated from God. We are separated from spiritual life. It's one thing to die in the body, and all will. It's another thing for the process of death to be perpetuated throughout eternity because that a person is separated from his God. And this is what happens is the wage of sin. This is what happens when a person is drawn away of his own lust. This is what happens when, because of a man's lust, his soul is corrupted with sin, and he is corrupted with the sin that is in the world. The world, you see, from which we need to protect ourselves. Oh, a great deal of interest has been shown, and rightfully so, over those concerned about their environment, about preserving the world, protecting the world from the pollution and the corruption that we cause. Oh, but
No, that's not our greatest concern. It's a significant concern, but it's not the greatest concern that we have. The greatest concern, you see, is not to protect the earth from human beings. Our greatest concern is how to protect human beings from the corruption that is in the world through lust. And here we find that Peter and James, in concert one with another, have told us exactly how that is done. The Apostle Paul made somewhat of a comparative reference to the creation when he spoke of his spiritual mission in the earth as an apostle of Jesus Christ. And he said, God, who made the light to shine out of the darkness, hath shone in our hearts to send forth the glory of the knowledge of God in the face of Jesus Christ. And we have this treasure in earthen vessels, that the excellency of the power might be of God and not of us. He said to the church at Corinth, 2 Corinthians chapter 4. What had God done? Oh, we have already observed him at 2 Peter at chapter 3. To have been the creator of the universe and the sustainer thereof. Paul acknowledged that when he said he caused the light to shine out of darkness. There is Paul's comparative reference to the works of God at the moment of creation when he said, let there be light. It's not the only miraculous thing, though, that God has done. Paul said he also shone in our hearts. That is to eliminate the darkness of sin and death. And as a result, Paul says, we have been enabled to show forth the light of the knowledge of the glory of God. And here, he said, is a treasure that we have in earthen vessels. Vessels that are made out of the same material as is the earth. Dust. What's made of dust cannot last. Paul said, here are all of these wonderful things that God has placed in these, us, earthen vessels. The earth will pass away and everything in it, as will you. What is in your earthen vessel today?

Hello, my name is Griffin Collins, and I have an exciting announcement. We will begin releasing a weekly devotional on Facebook titled Matters That Matter. In these weekly devotionals, we will discuss topics that are important and specific to the Lord's church today. What does the Bible say about trusting others? Am I required to be faithful as a Christian? I pray that you will follow along with us as we explore matters that matter today. Jesus Christ.

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0: It's 64 degrees.
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4: As babies develop and grow, they become eager to turn loose a father's hand and walk alone. But after a few years, life's difficult experiences begin to show each of us that we cannot make it on our own. It is wonderful to know that God the Father is there to pick us up. Even when we're face to face with the enemy, death, and loved ones leave us, Christians need not despair and wear a face of sorrow and gloom forever. A widow left with two small children said, "God, I can't do it by myself. I can't raise them by myself. I have nobody but You. I am giving them to You so my burden won't be so powerful." When we give ourselves to God, we can trust that He will care for us with the tenderness we truly need.

In 1992, Bill Clinton ran for the president on a Democratic Party platform of abortion, and his wife Hillary Clinton supported it. During speeches and interviews, they said abortion should be safe, legal, and rare. When Hillary ran for president in 2008, she reiterated that abortion should be safe, legal, and rare, and she even emphasized, and I mean rare. This tagline helped wrangle pro-life Democrats to accept the pro-abortion platform. But why should abortion be rare? Calling for abortion to be rare is really an admission that there is something inherently and morally wrong with it. Abortion attacks and kills the most vulnerable and innocent among us. Solomon said there are six things God hates and seven that are an abomination to him, Proverbs 6:16 through 19. One of these things he hates are hands that shed innocent blood. Abortion and murder shed innocent blood. God's people must stand up for life, seek legal ways to stem the tide of death sweeping across our nation, and protect the blood of the innocent.

If you want to look into the very hearts of the men who founded, the majority of the men who founded our country, a good place for you to go would be the proclamations issued by the Continental Congress during the turbulent years of the Revolutionary War. They issued 15 such proclamations from 1775 to 1783. We've been looking at these tremendous organic utterances issued to the entire nation. And they are rich indeed and enable us to zero in on the core key critical concept that the founders believed was the propulsion system for our civilization. Let's turn to one that was issued by the Congress in March of 1780. It having pleased the righteous governor of the world for the punishment of our manifold offenses to permit the sword of war still to harass our country, it becomes us to endeavor by humbling ourselves before him and turning from every evil way to avert his anger and obtain his favor and blessing. Notice what the founder said there. Our political leaders, let alone our rank and file citizens, if we hope to have God's favor and not be punished for our sins, especially on a national level, then we have got to look to him and humble ourselves before him. Do you not get the idea that a lot of our politicians are prideful? Whenever the citizens rise up and say, wait a minute, we want that done, and they hold one of their meetings and they say, well, you know, who are you? We're going to do what we want to do. And in a sense, Congress has pretty much been doing what it wants to do for a number of years, separated and seemingly unconcerned about their constituents. The founder said, we had better humble ourselves before God and quit defiantly thinking we're the ones that run this nation and we're the ones that decide how things ought to go. We'd better turn to him to avert his wrath, to manifest humility before him. There is a key quintessential ingredient for bringing our nation back to where it needs to be. Notice what else the founder said in this proclamation. That Wednesday, they recommend, therefore, to the several states that Wednesday, the 26th day of April next, be set apart and observed as a day of fasting, humiliation, and prayer, that we may with one heart and one voice implore the sovereign Lord of heaven and earth to remember mercy in his judgments, to make us sincerely penitent for our transgressions and prepare us for deliverance, and to remove the evils with which he hath been pleased to visit us, to banish vice and irreligion from among us. You know, we've turned a lot of our young people in our universities over to irreligious instructors. We need to banish vice and irreligion from among us and establish virtue and piety, that is Christian morality, by his divine grace. To bless all public councils throughout the United States, giving them wisdom, firmness, unanimity, directing them to the best measures for the public good, to bless the magistrates and people of every rank and animate and unite the hearts of all to promote the interest of their country, not self-interest. To bless the public defense, inspiring all commanders and soldiers with magnanimity and perseverance and giving vigor and success to the military operations by sea and land. To bless the illustrious sovereign and the nation in alliance with these states, that is France, and all who interest themselves in the support of our rights and liberties. To make that alliance of perpetual extensive usefulness to those immediately concerned and mankind in general. That's prophetic. America has blessed the rest of the world more than perhaps any other civilization in human history. To grant fruitful seasons, to bless our industry, trade, and manufactures, to bless all schools and seminaries of learning, and every means of instruction and education, so necessary, you see, to such a nation as ours. To cause wars to cease and to establish peace among the nations. And it is further recommended that servile labor and recreation be forbidden on said day. Isn't that interesting that the founders believed that by forbidding servile labor, people going to work on that day, they felt they had a right to tell people, you know, this is so important.
to praise God and to ask God for help, you need to not work on that day. So we're making it a national requirement that you stay home and offer your concern to God about our predicament. Let's move to yet another proclamation. This one now in 1780, October, toward the end of the year. Whereas it hath pleased Almighty God, the Father of all mercies, amid the vicissitudes and calamities of war, to bestow blessings on the people of these states, which call for their devout and thankful acknowledgments. More especially in the late remarkable interposition of His watchful providence in rescuing the person of our Commander-in-Chief and the army from imminent dangers at the moment when treason was ripened for execution. You know what they're talking about. You've heard about Benedict Arnold. Benedict Arnold was the commandant of West Point, and he conspired with the British to turn his command, to forfeit West Point to the British. He was a traitor. And yet, by an unusual, according to the founders, a very unusual chain of circumstances, which they attributed to the providence of God, the plot was uncovered, it was exposed on September 23rd, 1780, and consequently, they were able to prevent this, what would have been a great blow to the American army. And here are the founders of our country telling us that we need to thank God for that providential intervention on our behalf as a nation. They believe that God was blessing us by the foiling of that plot. Absolutely astounding. Notice then how this continues. They beg God above all to continue to us the enjoyment of the gospel of peace, in allusion to the gospel. It's therefore recommended to the several states to set apart Thursday, the 7th day of December next, to be observed as a day of public thanksgiving and prayer, that all people may assemble on that day to celebrate the praises of our divine benefactor, to confess our unworthiness of the least of His favors, and to offer our fervent supplications to the God of all grace, that it may please Him to pardon our heinous transgressions, and notice, incline our hearts for the future to keep all His laws. How many of our politicians are urging their constituents to keep the laws of God? Notice how they conclude this proclamation. To cherish all schools and seminaries of education, and to cause the knowledge of Christianity to spread over all the earth. Folks, here are the founders of our country urging all Americans to beg God, to plead with God, to ask God to spread Christianity over the entire planet. How many Americans perceive that that is even the responsibility of politicians? Who conceives of the promotion of Christianity as a part of a politician's responsibilities as a public official? I would suggest to you, perhaps universally in our nation, that's not what people think. But it's what the founders said. And we would do well to give it heed. Moving to the next year, March 18th, 1781, they issued yet another proclamation. Look carefully at this one. At all times, it is our duty to acknowledge the overruling providence of the great governor of the universe and devoutly to implore His divine favor and protection. But in the hour of calamity and impending danger, when by fire and the sword, by the savages of the wilderness, by our own domestics, a vindictive enemy pursues a war of rapine and devastation with unrelenting fury, we are peculiarly excited with true penitence of heart to prostrate ourselves before our great Creator and fervently to supplicate His gracious interposition for our deliverance. Do you remember when 9-1-1 occurred? In just a matter of minutes, some 3,000 Americans lost their lives due to those aircraft flying into those Twin Towers. You know, for about 5 minutes, a lot of Americans got rather religious. In fact, I remember a number of our congresspeople came out on the steps of the Capitol and sang, God Bless America. I was surprised that the steps there didn't fracture and fall apart and the whole thing collapsed.
People put signs in their yards, God bless America. For a moment there, we got a combination of patriotism and religion, but it didn't last long. It evaporated quickly. But do you not see that the founders are saying, when we face public distress as a nation, we have got to turn to God. He is the source of our deliverance. And without Him, we can expect nothing but heartache and problems and trouble. We would do well to listen to the founders, because they made this point so clear and they made it so frequently, it is surely the truth. Consequently, the founders continued, the United States in Congress assembled, therefore do earnestly recommend that Thursday, the third day of May next, may be observed as a day of humiliation, fasting, and prayer, that we may with united hearts confess and bewail our manifold sins and transgressions, and by sincere repentance and amendment of life, appease His righteous displeasure, and through the merits of our blessed Savior, obtain pardon and forgiveness. Now, we've made this point a number of times. We've become so politically correct. We have become so enamored with what we call diversity, where we want to embrace and accept all religious perspectives. Do you know the founders would not agree with that? Oh, they would promote tolerance. They would say, if you want to come to our country and you hold a non-Christian viewpoint, you're welcome here. In fact, you won't be persecuted here like you will in most other countries because we are a Christian-oriented people. However, your views are not going to be allowed to move into the mainstream. We're not going to refurbish our schools in order not to offend you. We're not going to alter our institutions in order to please you. You may come here and live peaceably and flourish with the rest of us as long as your religion doesn't promote immorality or harm to other Americans. But we as a republic have established this grand republic on the idea that there's one God. He's the God of the Bible. And Jesus Christ is His Son. The Christian religion, therefore, is the one true religion. And therefore, we promote and encourage Christianity throughout all of our institutions and our culture. And we see this as the key to both the establishment of this republic and its perpetuation and future success. Now, that was the view of the founders. And to the extent that we move away from that fundamental understanding, to that extent, we can expect the demise of our civilization. Finally, the founders say, as we skip over a little bit of this, notice what they say toward the end, that it may please Him to bless all schools and seminaries of learning and to grant that truth, justice, and benevolence, and pure and undefiled religion may universally prevail. True or pure and undefiled religion is a direct quotation of James chapter 1 and verse 27. Let's hurry along and look at yet another one issued the same year, October 28, 1781. Whereas it hath pleased Almighty God, the Father of mercies, remarkably to assist and support the United States of America in their important struggle for liberty, against the long-continued efforts of a powerful nation, it is the duty of all ranks to observe and thankfully acknowledge the interpositions of His providence in their behalf. Notice how often they refer to God being very directly active in providentially assisting in our nation's establishment. Through the whole of the contest, from its first rise to this time, the influence of divine providence may be clearly perceived in many signal instances, of which we mention but a few. Now notice, here are the founders, and they are going to give us a listing of indicators of God's providence in the establishment of our nation. They believed that every step of the way, there was instance after instance, occasion after occasion, circumstance after circumstance, where God could be perceived in His great, non-miraculous, but nevertheless, a providential interaction in our society and in our country. They believed His influence was involved, so much so that they were able to enumerate these. Okay, we saw God working here. We saw God acting here. Look at some of these which they list for us. In revealing the counsel of our enemies, we saw one of those in the last proclamation, when the discoveries were seasonable and important and the means seemingly inadequate or fortuitous, in preserving and even improving the union of the several states,
on the breach of which our enemies placed their greatest dependence. The British hoped to create dissension and disunity among the states and we would fall apart, but we had unity. The founder said, boy, God was behind that. In increasing the number and adding to the zeal and attachment of the friends of liberty, like France and other allies, in granting remarkable deliverances, blessing us with the most signal success when affairs seemed to have the most discouraging appearance, in raising up for us a powerful and generous ally and one of the first of the European powers, in confounding the counsels of our enemies, suffering them to pursue such measures as have most directly contributed to frustrate their own desires and expectations. You know, all of these are things that were occurring and they were watching them occur and they attributed it to God. Notice as we move down, and as we cannot help leading the good people of these states to a retrospect on the events which have taken place since the beginning of the war, so we recommend in a particular manner to their observation the goodness of God in the year now drawing to a close. And as you move down to the end of that paragraph, they say, and in which, after the success of our allies by sea, a general of the first rank with his whole army has been captured by the Allied forces under the direction of our commander-in-chief. They're referring to the unbelievable capture, conquering of Lord Cornwallis, British Major General who surrendered on October 19, 1781 to French and American forces. An unbelievable defeat for the British and a great boon to the advancement of the American cause. Notice then as we come down toward the close of this proclamation, they once again urge Americans to supplicate God, the God of all grace, that it may please Him to pardon our offenses and incline our hearts for the future to keep all His laws. And then notice how they conclude this proclamation, to cause the knowledge of God to cover the earth as the waters cover the seas. That is a direct allusion to the book of Habakkuk. The founders wanted Christianity to cover the planet like water covers the oceans. What a tremendous perspective that seems to have been all but lost in our political institutions today. Let's look at yet another proclamation. This one delivered in 1782, the first of two that year in March. The goodness of the Supreme Being to all His rational creatures demands their acknowledgments of gratitude and love. His absolute government of the world dictates that it is the interest of every nation and people ardently to supplicate His favor and implore His protection. Now notice their assessment of England. When the lust of dominion or lawless ambition excites arbitrary power to invade the rights or endeavor to wrest from a people their sacred and invaluable privileges and compels them in defense of the same to encounter all the horrors and calamities of a bloody and vindictive war, then is that people loudly called upon to fly unto that God for protection who hears the cries of the distressed and will not turn a deaf ear to the supplication of the oppressed. Great Britain, hitherto left to infatuated counsels and to pursue measures repugnant to her own interest and distressing to this country, still persists in the design of subjugating these United States, which will compel us into another active and perhaps bloody campaign. The United States, therefore, in Congress assembled, taking into consideration our present situation, our manifold transgressions of the holy laws of our God and His past acts of kindness and goodness toward us, which we ought to record with the liveliest gratitude, think it their indispensable duty to call upon the several states to set apart the last Thursday in April next as a day of fasting, humiliation, and prayer, that our joint supplications may then ascend to the throne of the ruler of the universe, beseeching Him to diffuse a spirit of universal reformation among all ranks and degrees of our citizens. And now notice this very important point, and make us a holy, that we be a happy people. If you were to take a poll of the entire American population today, all 300 million plus, and say, what will make you happy? What is the key to happiness? Tell me what we could give you that would make you happy. Do you know the answers to that would be widespread and varied? But the Bible teaches
And the founders understood that the Bible teaches that in order to be happy, citizens must first be holy. That is, they must embrace the Christian religion and dedicate themselves to live according to the will of the God of the universe. They must have attachment to the Christian religion. And there is the key. There is the source of human happiness. Who believes that today? So you see, when people, including our politicians and others, want to strip Christianity out of our political system, when our educational system wants to strip Christianity out of our public schools, when our judges say, you can't bring a Bible into the jury room for deliberation, when our judges and our courts and our law enforcement system want to strip the Bible, strip Christianity out of our legal system, folks, according to the founders, we're committing national suicide. We are literally, with our own hands, plucking down our own house and bringing about our own destruction. That's what the founders believed on the matter. Look how they bring this particular proclamation to a close. Once again, at the very end, may the religion of our divine Redeemer, with all its benign influences, cover the earth as the waters cover the sea. I mentioned that that is a direct allusion to Habakkuk chapter 2. It's also mentioned over in Isaiah. Once again, here's the founders calling upon all Americans to turn to God and to ask Him, please, God, please, allow Christianity, notice, the religion of our divine Redeemer, that's not Muhammad. That's not the Dalai Lama. That's Jesus Christ, the Son of God, who came to this planet 2,000 years ago, deity who inhabited flesh, came to the planet, atoned for human sin, and then returned to God and seated at His right hand, rules over His kingdom. And the founder said, may God help us and may He do everything possible to allow that religion, the religion of Christ, to spread all over the world to blanket our planet. Later that year, October 11th, the founders issued yet another proclamation, it being the indispensable duty of all nations, not only to offer up their supplications to Almighty God, the giver of all good, for His gracious assistance in a time of distress, but also in a solemn and public manner. Notice that religious expression is to be public, not private only. But in a public manner to give Him praise for His goodness in general and especially for great and signal interpositions of His providence in their behalf. Therefore, the United States and Congress assemble, taking into their consideration the many instances of divine goodness to these states in the course of the important conflict in which they have been so long engaged. The present happy and promising state of public affairs, the war was winding down, and the events of the war in the course of the year now drawing to a close, particularly the harmony of the public councils, which is so necessary to the success of the public cause. Notice, we as a nation are more fragmented than we've ever been. The founder said we've got to be united on the key issues. Notice then how they comment toward the end, to testify their gratitude to God for His goodness by a cheerful obedience to His laws. No politician can do better than to encourage citizens to obey God. And by proclaiming, promoting, each in his station and by his influence, the practice of true and undefiled religion, which is the great foundation of public prosperity and national happiness. They said it again. What's the key to happiness as a nation and individually, privately? Christianity. But here they added another comment. What is the key to public prosperity? Again, if you ask the average citizen, how are we going to fix our economic woes? What's the solution to this? Well, you know what the answer is. We've been seeing it in the news now for some time. In order to solve our massive economic problems,
we assemble all of the most brilliant minds that we have. All of these economists have graduated from Ivy League schools. And the most recent, I suppose, solution was, well, we need to have a massive multi-trillion dollar spending package. We need to spend more money. And when that didn't work, well, we need to do it again. And you can go down the line. You could line up 50, 100 of the nation's top economists and go down the line. What do you think is the solution? How do you think we ought to solve the problem? What do you think are the keys to fixing our economic mess and bringing about national public prosperity? Folks, I dare say a single one of them would say what the founder said and what the Bible says. The founder said the key to all of our economic woes is for Americans to turn back to the laws of God, be obedient to God, promote and practice Christianity throughout our civilization, in all of our institutions, public and private. Now again, you may hear that and say, ah, hogwash, that's a bunch of bunk. And there are a number of people that say that. But I'm pointing out to you, the founder said it and believed it. And the Bible says it and believes it. In fact, I challenge you to go back to the Old Testament, to, for example, Deuteronomy chapter 28, where God was giving the Israelites the keys to national success as they were on the verge of entering into the Promised Land and occupying that piece of real estate as a national entity. There's a lot of direct connections between their circumstances and ours. Let me give you just one. In Deuteronomy chapter 28, God made very clear, when you go in to occupy this land, it'll come to pass, if you diligently obey the voice of the Lord your God, to observe carefully all His commandments, which I command you today, the Lord your God will set you high above all nations of the earth. Is that what's happened to America? Have we not excelled all nations of the earth in human history? He said, the Lord will open to you His good treasure, the heavens, to give the rain to your land in its season, to bless all the work of your hand. You'll lend, look at this, look carefully. You will lend to many nations. This is Deuteronomy 28, 12. You'll lend to many nations, but you won't have to borrow. You won't have to borrow. You're going to be prospering so well, you're going to be lending to others and helping them. But then as you move down further in that chapter, it will come to pass, if you do not obey the voice of the Lord your God and observe carefully all His commandments and statutes which I command you, you're going to have all kinds of curses come upon you and overtake you. The alien, for example, who is among you, he's going to rise higher and higher above you and you're going to go lower and lower. And then notice, haunting, these haunting words. He will lend to you, but you will not lend to him. Folks, we're just about there. We are just about there. America is in deeper debt than all of our history put together. We are in such deep debt that economists say that if our civilization were to continue, if our economy were not to collapse, it'd take several generations just to pay it off. We are in such debt to foreign interests, and even the average citizen is deep in debt with credit cards and so forth. Can we not see that this predicament heralds, it's an indicator, it's a sign that we have deeper moral, spiritual problems. And we will either listen to the God of the universe and listen to the founders, or we won't. And if we don't, then we are doomed to suffer the consequences. This passage says, you disobey God, as your citizens more and more in numbers turn away from God and Christianity, one of the indicators of that, you're going to go deep in debt, you're going to have to borrow from others, He's going to rise higher and higher, you're going to go lower and lower. We would do well to pay attention.

If you enjoyed America's Most Pressing Concern, you will want to read the book on which it was based, Christ and the Continental Congress, a beautiful coffee table style book that is filled with stunning pictures and powerful historical information about the founding. If you would like to have your own copies of the 15 Continental Congress proclamations, the proclamation packet is available that contains all 15 proclamations suitable for framing. 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
1: It's 64 degrees.

Wake up, good evening. How can we be motivated when we're half asleep? We're glad we can be here tonight to kick off, to continue kicking off Polishing the Pulpit 2016. Thank you for being here on Friday. Thank you for staying up and being here for this session, 7 ways to stay motivated and accomplish anything. His name is Joseph Grimaldi, or was. He'll probably go down as the greatest clown of all history, known as the father of clowns. He was so successful in helping people laugh that on one occasion, a physician was working with one of his clients. The client was in a very, very deep state of depression. And so the doctor said, "I'm going to have a very special prescription for you tonight. I want you to go tonight to the town hall, and my prescription for you and your state of mind is I want you to enjoy one of the greatest clowns of all times. Watch Joseph Grimaldi." The patient replied, "Sir, that just will not do in my case. For you see, I am Joseph Grimaldi." Isn't it true that all too often, those of us that should be encouraging others and helping others reinvest in life need to be encouraged ourselves and need someone teaching us to reinvest in life? Now, I have to be honest with you this evening. When I received various assignments for this year's PTP, I saw Friday night, 8 o'clock, 7 ways to stay motivated. And I honestly said to myself, "No, that one is not for me. I'm not sure I can do that." And I will explain why. Over the last 13 weeks, the congregation and community where I am blessed to live has gone through seven funerals. The last of which was that of a 19-year-old man, that young man that has just graduated from high school, the victim of a tragic drowning. And though he was not a member of the congregation where I preach, his life so intertwined with the lives of our families and of our own young people that we felt a tragic loss ourselves in the church, in our own home, in the community. Of the other 6 funerals that we've attended and or preached, 2 have been deacons of the congregation. 1, the husband of our sweet and dear secretary. 1, a man that I brought to Jesus some 4 years ago after working with him over a 9-year period. And he died because of a fall. 1 of the 7, an extremely, extremely dear friend who stood by my side and let his shoulders capture my tears in some of the darkest hours of my life. In addition to

Seven funerals, we have been blessed for almost half a decade by two wonderful youth ministers right out of Freed Hardeman University. They came to work for us. They were single. They've married since they were with us. I performed both of their wedding ceremonies. And one of them, after 4 years of working with us, decided he wanted to return closer to home. And the second one, after being with us for between 3 and 4 years, has decided he too, with his new wife, wants to return back to Oklahoma and live closer to home. And so now, in addition to those seven losses, we have lost two wonderful ministers. In addition to that, we are right slap dab middle in a building project. Building a building, not an auditorium to worship God in, not a Bible school building to attend Bible school services, but a youth building to accommodate, of all things, our Wednesday night program, because we bus in a lot of boys and girls and teach them about Jesus every Wednesday night and have almost 300. We have 350 on Sunday morning and almost 300 on Wednesday night, and we don't have room. And so we're right in the middle of all of the angst that go with that. And so I pick up an assignment and says, how to stay motivated. And I say to myself, I sure wish I knew. But then I kept reading. And the assignment continues by saying, seven ways to stay motivated and accomplish anything. Oh, when I saw those last two words, immediately my mind went to a particular passage of Scripture. I can do all things through Christ who strengtheneth me. And so I said to myself, surely there's something in this passage and its context that can help me. And in helping me, maybe help someone else. You see, I'm reminded of what Joseph was asked in Genesis chapter 40, verse 7. Why are you so sad today? I'm reminded of what Hannah was asked. Why do you weep? Why do you not eat? Why is your heart grieved? I can echo the words of Elijah when he's being chased. He's in the crosshairs of Jezebel. And finally, he just comes to himself and he says, it is enough. And says to God, take my life. Paraphrase, I've had enough. Get me out of this. Can you relate? I can. I understand what it means to hear the words, the question that Nehemiah heard. Why is your face so sad? Nehemiah 2, verse 2. To some degree, I believe I can relate to John the Baptizer who sent word to Jesus, are you the one? Or do we look for someone else? Why aren't you involved in this? Matthew chapter 11, verses 1 to 4. I wouldn't dare consider being on the level of despair of my Savior in Gethsemane, but I can tell you sometimes, I'm sure you can too, relate to those words, my soul is exceedingly sorrowful and nigh unto death. Matthew 26, verse 38. I know what Paul meant when he said, out of anguish or much affliction and anguish of heart, with many tears, I wrote. Anguish, affliction, tears. The Apostle Paul could write a letter to me, and I bet he could write one to you and say, I am mindful of your tears. 2 Timothy 1, verse 4. He even had to tell Timothy, stir up the gift. Paraphrase, get back in the game, son. So if you're like me,
You turn to the Old Testament, you turn to the New Testament, and you can truly see that individuals have been going through feelings like this forever. And they say, they encourage you to say, praise God, I'm normal. I'm normal when I feel this way. But that doesn't help me. Stay motivated and try to accomplish anything. So I'm going to ask you tonight to turn with me to Philippians chapter 4. And let's read together verses 8 through 14. And in this reading, we will hopefully find seven things that can help us stay motivated and encourage us not to quit. Finally, brethren, whatever things are true, whatever things are noble, whatever things are just, whatever things are pure, whatever things are lovely, whatever things are of good report, if there is any virtue and if there is anything praiseworthy, meditate on these things. The New King James Version goes on to say, the things which you learned and received and heard and saw in me, these things do, and the God of peace will be with you. But I rejoiced in the Lord greatly, that now at last your care for me has flourished again, though you surely did care, but you lacked opportunity. Not that I speak in regard of need, for I've learned in whatever state I am to be content. I know how to be abased, and I know how to abound. Everywhere and in all things I have learned both to be full and to be hungry, both to abound and to suffer or to suffer need. I can do all things through Christ who strengthens me. Nevertheless, you have done well that you shared in my distress. From this reading, seven thoughts that can encourage us to stay motivated and try to accomplish anything rather than in a state of despair, choose to quit. Thought number one, don't quit. Rethink the way you think. Look again at verse 8. It begins, finally. Now that's Paul's way frequently of making a distinction between what he has been writing via inspiration to something that he is about to write via inspiration that is going to make practical application of the thought previous. And so as we begin verse 8, the Apostle Paul begins to make practical application to the overall teachings of the book of Philippians, a book we might call the Epistle of Ecstasy because of its employing the words joy or rejoice 16 times. So finally, he begins with this note of practicality. Finally, brethren, he is talking to you and to me. Finally, brethren, now watch how emphatic Paul is here. Whatever, if there is anything, the Apostle Paul reaches out in thought and encapsulates every facet of life and brings it inside the boundaries of a specific way of thought. Whatever you're talking about, think this way. He goes on to say in verse 8, meditate on these things. The word that is translated meditate is logizomai, logic. Reason within, reason from. Let your logical thoughts stand upon these things. The word that is translated meditate translates a verb that is in the present tense, literally, keep.
keep on logicking, keep on logically thinking, meditating on within the perimeters of these things. And so Paul begins our passage tonight by saying, no, don't quit. Rethink the way you think. Help me. As a man thinks in his heart, so is he. You will be what you think. You will do what you are. So you will do what you are, and what you are is what you think. So you will do the way you think. I like the story of the little girl that was asked to come to the blackboard and was handed a piece of chalk. And the teacher said, now, Sarah, I want you to draw a circle on the chalkboard. And so she took her chalk and she drew a circle on the chalkboard. And the teacher began to brag on her. Honey, that is a wonderful circle. Why, in fact, I believe that's the most perfect circle I've ever seen someone draw. How did you draw such a perfect circle like that? And Sarah said, oh, 'twarn't nothing. I just thought real hard about a circle, and then I drew a line around the think. Paul is teaching us to draw a line around the think, to create a trench that serves as a perimeter. And all of our thought process must flow from what's inside that perimeter. I will leave it up to you to go home and do a very careful analysis of the words true, noble, pure, lovely, of good report, virtue, and praiseworthy. And so when I start to think in ways that are less than positive and productive, when I want to ponder the idea of doing something else with my life, marching in a different direction, I want to quit, I need to ask, do these thoughts successfully sift through the perimeter that Paul sets in Philippians 4, verse 8? I love what Paul said in Acts 26, verse 2, when he said, I think myself happy, King Agrippa. Now, I know that in context, Paul was saying, I'm happy I can be here and talk to you. But I just love the way he worded that, and it so applies to what we're saying here. I must think myself happy to stay motivated. Thought number two. From our next verse, don't quit. Don't quit. Try to be like Paul. Now let's see, isn't he the man that said, I have fought the good fight? I have kept the faith. I have finished the course. This is a man that refused to quit. Try to be like Paul. Watch what he says in verse 9 of our text. The things which you learned and received and heard and saw in me, these do. Now, those words deserve a little more careful analysis. There are four verbs here that translates a term that means something that was done in the past. Look at them in reverse order. You saw some things back yonder in me, and you heard some things back yonder from me, and you received those things that you saw and heard from me, and as a result, you learn, you come to an understanding from the things that you received, the things that you heard, and the things that you saw. And all four of those verbs translates a term that means, now back yonder, you saw, you heard, you received to yourself, and you learned.
From that premise, he goes on to say, using another verb in another tense, the present tense meaning keep on doing, from that experience, he says, now those things you keep on doing. You be like me. I'm reminded of the challenge, Philippians 2, verse 5, have this mind in you which was also in Christ Jesus. Think like Jesus. I'm reminded of the challenge in 1 Peter chapter 3, verse 21, which says, he left us an example that we should follow in his steps. Live like Jesus. I find that incredibly difficult to be like Jesus. Oh, but I'm reminded of a man that said, be a mimicker, be an imitator of me, even as I am of Christ. That was Paul in 1 Corinthians 11, verse 1. And now I can begin to channel that down to where it relates to me. I think I can work on being like Paul. And if I work on being like Paul, that will help me even be more like Jesus. And that's what Paul is telling the Philippians in this passage. You imitate, be like me. The poet says, cast a pebble in the water, a splash, and it's gone. But a half a hundred ripples circle on and on and on. Paul is telling us that his life is like a pebble cast into a pond, and the influence of his life are like those ripples that just roll on and on and on through the ages, even into your mind and to the door of your heart. Try to be like Paul. Has anybody ever said something bad about you? Do you remember the Asiatic Jews who called Paul a plague? Has anybody ever mistreated you? Do you remember people from Iconium that followed Paul, stoned him and thought he was dead, and walked away? You ever wanted to just give up? Follow the steps of Paul. Any circumstance that you find yourself in, turn to the epistles of Paul. Turn to the latter half of Acts and see if you cannot find something in the experience of Paul that some way relates to what you're having to go through, and learn from what he did. Try to be like Paul. Thought number three, don't quit. Remember how much you are loved. Look at verse 10 again. But I rejoiced in the Lord greatly that now at last your care for me has flourished again, though you surely did care, but you lacked opportunity. I rejoiced in the Lord greatly. Look at that modifier, greatly. It translates megalos. That is the only time you'll ever find that adverb in all of the New Testament. And that makes it extremely unique, if not special. I know that a cognate, megas, is found repeatedly, large, mega, megaphone, megachurch, and such like. But this particular adverb, megalos, found only right here. And so the Apostle Paul is saying, I rejoice in an extremely special, awesome way. We would say, my heart is about to explode out of my chest with joy. I rejoiced in the Lord greatly. Why? That now at last your care for me
flourished again. His word care here is phroneo, and it means thinking, feeling. I'm beside myself in joy because you're thinking about me. You're feeling for me again. Actually, your care for me has flourished, that is, sprouted up. Your thoughts and your feelings for me, it's like they might have been dormant, but now, no, they have broken through the crust of your heart, and you're thinking of and you're feeling for me again. But hold on. He goes on to say, though you surely did care. Surely did care translates an imperfect verb, which might be illustrated as, well, here's the aorist tense. It's a snapshot. The imperfect tense is it's a video tape. It captures something in the past, but in video form so that it's ongoing motion. And that's what Paul is saying here. You've always cared for me. I'm beside myself with joy because your feelings for and your thoughts for me have sprouted up. But why? Because you've never quit thinking about me and you've never quit feeling for me. This passage is absolutely pregnant with affection and love. Paul says, I am elated because you love me. Don't quit. Don't quit. Remember how much you are loved. There are people whose hearts are attached to yours. For you to quit is to leave them in the lurch. Don't quit. There are people who are thinking of you and wanting to try and to navigate through life like you. Don't quit. You'll encourage them to do so. Think of how much you are loved, and in adjunct, how much you do love so many others that are brothers and sisters in Christ. Put on, therefore, as God's elect, holy and beloved, bowels of compassion, lowliness, meekness, long-suffering, forbearing one another, forgiving one another. And then verse 14 of Colossians 3 says, and above all things put on love, which is the bond, the ligaments of perfection, completeness. Paul says in that passage, here is this virtue, this virtue, this virtue, this trait, this disposition. Put them all on, and then you tie them all together and attach them to your heart with the silver thread of love. That's the cord that binds us together in Jesus. And so we're told by Peter, or by the Holy Spirit through Peter, that we are to love one another from the hearts, fervently. Don't quit. You are loved by so many. When my life in this wonderful world is over, and I go to my God above, when others reflect on a life well spent, what will be spoken of? Oh, let me think. I pray that my life will not be measured by the number of days and years. I pray that my life will not be valued by achievements and cheers. I pray that my life won't be studied from its failures and tears. No. Let me think. When I leave this wonderful world below and go to my God above, my life will have been well spent.
if I'm remembered as one who is loved. Don't quit. Remember how much you loved. Thought number four. Don't quit. Stay focused. Stay focused. It's so easy for the he saids and the she sheds to just overwhelm and divert our attention, if not our interests. And we can always begin to look on the other side of the fence where the grass is always greener, right? Those of you that have marched to the other side of the fence, what did you find? Pasture. With grub worms. Consider, if you would, verse 11 for this concept of stay focused rather than thinking about going somewhere else, doing something better. Not that I speak in regard to need, for I have learned in whatever state I am to be content. Now, Paul's pretty emphatic about that. He said, not that I speak. Now, his word for speak here is lego, not laleo. Like lego carries the idea of more or less a very carefully designed discourse in preaching. We would say homiletics. In accounting, we would think of a spreadsheet. In medicine, we would think about therapeutical protocol. But in speaking, this lego carries the idea of a very well-designed point by point by point thought being shared, in contrast to a more casual, emphatic harangue. And so Paul says, I'm not engaging in this point one, two, three, four. But he does something else here. You see, the Greeks did not have laptop computers. They couldn't hit Command I and type in italics. They couldn't hit Command B and type in bold font. And so when they wanted to emphasize a point, they had grammatical tools that they would use. And one of the ways they did that was the verb itself has embedded in it the pronoun. But if they wanted to emphasize a point, they would use the verb with that pronoun and they would add the pronoun to boot. And that's what Paul does here. He says, not that I speak, but he actually says, not that I speak. He uses the word I twice in that he uses the pronoun and then implies the pronoun in the verb. And so he is extremely emphatic here. He says to the Philippians, now wait a minute. I'm not engaging in a point one, point two, point three. I'm not doing that because of something that I need or want. I have learned whatever state I am to be content. He learned to stay focused. He'll flesh that out in the next verse, but he learned to stay focused. Ladies and gentlemen, you can eat your peas with a sterling silver or a solid gold fork, but that will not make the peas taste any better. You can drink out of a crystal goblet, but water will still taste like water. You can find yourself in a state of despair and dismay and want to quit and go somewhere else and do something else. But what you are going to find when you go somewhere else and try to do something else is that where you will go to what you just left. Stay focused. Don't live by the expectations of others, but rather by the Lord's. Don't live based upon what someone has said, what someone is saying, or what someone might say. Live by a thus says the Lord. Who else matters? Amen? Stay focused.
I see this word content, and it reminds me of the focus that I find in Hebrews 13, verse 5. Be content with such things as you have. For the Lord Himself has said, I will in no wise fail you, neither will I in any wise forsake you. Therefore, with good courage, we can say, the Lord is my helper. What shall man do unto me? Do you see what the Holy Spirit does in that passage? You be content with what you have. Why? Because Jesus is right there with you. Now, I wonder how it was that Paul could stay focused on fighting the fight, finishing the course, and keeping the faith. How could he stay focused? How could he get to this point of being content? Did he not say two verses later, through Christ? He knew that Jesus was with him all the time. So stay focused on Jesus and the task of serving Him, our Lord. Thought number five, don't quit. Keep learning from life. Paul said in verse 12, I know how to be abased and I know how to abound everywhere and in all things. I have learned both to be full and to be hungry, both to abound and to suffer need. Now watch what Paul says there, I know. He uses the word oida. There are two basic words for know that the Greeks like to use. One of them was ginosko, and it's more, if you compare the two, of an ongoing knowledge, where you know some things and then you just keep adding to those things, and it's just constantly growing and building. And it's the word that is used, for example, for a knowledge that comes from relationships that are constantly evolving and growing and building upon. But the word oida or eido is more of a completed knowledge. Let's take a test. Okay? Front row. You ready? 2 times 2. That's good. 2 plus 2, 4. Great. 2 squared. No, not circled. Now, you knew the answer to those questions because you learned those, if you were like me, when you were in the third grade. You knew your multiplication tables in the third grade. I hated those flashcards. My daddy threw those flashcards up in front of me every time I'd come home. I wanted to watch Bomba the Wonder Boy on TV. And it was time to look at the flashcards, but I learned them in the third grade, and I knew the answer before you did. 2 times 2 is 4. That's this completed knowledge. That's eido or oida. Now, it's oida here because it's in the perfect tense, meaning it's something that happened back there with the results continuing. Watch what Paul is saying. I have come to a complete knowledge, and the consequence of that is ever present in my life. I know how to be abased. He said it again. I know how to abound. And watch how emphatic. Everywhere I go, and in all things, whatever I do, I have learned. His word for learned here, when you trace it back to its meaning, is the word for mystery or secret. I have come to capture the secret of life, and the consequence of that goes with me every day. Paul is saying, I have come to a state of mind that says, I am going to learn from life. When you're in a difficult circumstance, ask yourself, what can I learn from this? Never, ever graduate from the University of Hard Knocks.
learn until the day you die from the difficulties as well as the victories of life. Hebrews 5 verse 7 says of Jesus, though he were a son, yet learned he obedience by the things that he suffered. Jesus learned from life. We need to do the same. Thought number 6, don't quit. Think of God's involvement. Think of how much God has invested in your life. Paul said, I can do all things through Christ who strengthens me. The statement is personal, I. The statement is positive, I can. The statement envelops practice, I can do. The statement involves a specific periphery, I can do all things. And the statement sets before us a very specific power source through Christ who strengthens me. But look at it more carefully. I can do translates the Greek verb that means I have the ability. I have the ability to accomplish. I have the ability to accomplish what? Anything. All things. Through Christ. Now, the grammatical structure here carries the idea of impersonal agency. It's not Jesus directly involving himself in every circumstance of Paul's life, but something impersonal from Jesus. He says, I can do all things through Christ who in dunamao, dunamis, dynamite in, through Jesus who puts the dynamite in me. The idea is Jesus has empowered me with these abilities, and I can do because Jesus has empowered me with these abilities. Ladies and gentlemen, Paul believed that God had given him a skill set. In Galatians chapter 1 verse 15, he said, it pleased God, read it, who separated me from my mother's womb and called me through his grace to reveal his son in me that I might preach him among the Gentiles. God had a plan for that man's life. God gave that man his skill sets. Now, that man had to make the right decisions along the way for those skill sets to be properly employed, but the skill sets came from God. Don't quit. God has invested in your life and in you as a person. Think of all the wonderful preachers that have touched your life. Think of all the wonderful opportunities that have been yours to be schooled by great minds and great hearts in the brotherhood. Think about the wonderful sisters in Jesus Christ that have seasoned your life so beautifully well. Think of the abilities that you have that others might not have to the same extent. What are my skill sets, Brother Dan? Simply, ask yourself two questions. Number one, what do you really, really, really, really like to do? Number two, what do you really, really, really do well? Put them together, and that's who God made you. Spend the majority of your life there. Don't quit. Think of how much God has invested in you. And then last of all, don't quit. See yourself as part of a whole. Verse 14, nevertheless, these abilities are mine, but still, you have done well to fellowship together, literally, to share in my distress. The word for distress here carries the idea of pressure, and it might best be illustrated by a balloon that has been filled up with air. And so an individual takes the hand and wraps it around the balloon, the hands and wraps it around the balloon and begins to squeeze tightly. And the tighter you squeeze the balloon, the more the air is compressed up into the other portion of the orb, and it looks almost like an aneurysm that's about to burst because of the pressure. Now, Paul said, that was my heart, but you shared, you fellowshiped together in
reaching up and loosening the grip so that the pressure wasn't as great in my heart. See yourself as part of the whole body. And when life is difficult for you, reach out and let others help. Find others where life is difficult for them. Reach out and help. In closing, there was a years ago midterm attorney who fell victim to depression so deeply that his family and his friends thought it necessary to remove all the knives and razors from the house. It was this attorney that ultimately wrote, "I am now the most miserable man living. Whether I shall ever be better, I cannot tell. I awfully forebode, I shall not." I'm very grateful that President Abraham Lincoln was able to rise above his state of depression and reach the point where he said to himself, "I shall not quit." 7 ways to stay motivated. I don't know that I can. I truly don't know that I can at times. But what Paul writes in this passage helps me one day at a time.

0: living, glory living.
1: Thank you for tuning in to our Bible study program entitled Christ Mind in You, Philippians 2:5. This program is brought to you by Nathan Church of Christ in Nathan, Arkansas.
2: Ladies and gentlemen, thank you for studying the Bible with us today. God says in His book in Psalms 119, 160 about the Bible, Thy word is true from the beginning, and every one of Thy righteous judgments endureth forever. When you take this book, nothing can stop this book. It's going to stand forever. Now, the law has changed. Hebrews 7 tells us with the changing of the priesthood, there's also a necessity to change the law. We're under the law of Christ today, not the law of patriarchs, the law of Moses, either one. But the book itself stands forever. Heaven and earth shall pass away, but my words shall never pass away. I'm Gene Jester. I preach in Southwest Arkansas at Nathan Church of Christ, Saratoga Southside, and McCaskill Churches of Christ. It's a joy to be with you by way of KTSS-TV and also by way of Gospel Broadcast Network. We appreciate your studying the Bible and watching this program whenever you can. Tell other folks about these programs and tune in and please watch. Well, I have several friends, brethren, in rest homes I've talked to just this past weekend that say they're watching our program on cable, KTS-TV, in Nashville, Arkansas. I catch these things around over the country. We're seeing the Bible study daily and weekly. Before we go into our study today on another few thoughts about ever learning, let us go to God in prayer. Our loving Father in heaven, bless our study today. Help us all to learn the truth revealed in the Scripture. May your will be done on earth as even as it is in heaven. Please continue sending our daily bread. Help us, Father, do our part by working and managing properly. Bless our families. Bless the Church of Christ. Bless our study today and bless our hearers. Bless the United States if we will only obey your word. Forgive the Church of Christ as we pray and repent. And forgive the lost as they obey the gospel and are born again of water and spirit as you've taught you will in your book and as gladly will do so. And Father, we pray you give us power to bear our burdens, to solve our problems, to endure griefs and pains, and help the sick and the lonely. In Jesus' holy name we pray. Amen. Again, in 2 Timothy 3:7, ever learning and never able to come to the knowledge of the truth. You know, I love baseball, and I think sometimes I see where a lot of folks know a lot about baseball, but I'm not sure they know a lot about the Bible. Now, of course, now I'm kind of partial. I think most of the baseball fans are going to be pretty good folks. They're going to be reading their Bible, too, but that's just an opinion, probably not anything to it. In Daniel chapter 12, verse 2 to 4, in the Old Testament, we're going to read some more about scriptures that are related to the idea of people ever learning but never coming to the knowledge of the truth, which is the Bible. In Daniel chapter 12, verse 2 through 4, well, actually starting in verse 1, the last part of verse 1 talks about the end of time. At that time, thy people shall be delivered, everyone that shall be found written in the book. Several passages in the Old and New Testament talk about God's book, the book of life, where the saved are kept by God, a record. It's like, of course, His mighty mind, but He pictures it like a book to us. And He keeps a record of the saved there, and those who stay faithful. Otherwise, if we're not faithful and we quit, He'll blot our name is added when we obey the gospel and become Christians. At the accountability age, we become a Christian by faith, repentance, confession, and baptism. Confession of Christ and baptism for remission of sins into the Church of Christ, Acts 2:38 and Romans 10:9-10, 1 Corinthians 12:13. But if we're faithful, Revelation 3:5 says He will not blot our name out of the book of life if we overcome by the blood of Jesus. If we quit and give up and let the devil overcome us and go back into sin, then our names are blotted out of the book of life. We're no longer are going to go to heaven in the judgment day unless we come back again. He'll let us come back as often as we will, but don't take a chance, friends, on our souls. And he went ahead and he said, many of them that sleep in the dust of the earth shall awake, some to everlasting life and some to everlasting shame and contempt. Many it's going to be to life and many it's going to be to everlasting shame and contempt. We're going to be raised up to the point of the judgment day. Those whose names are in the book of life, Revelation 20, teaches us are going to go to heaven. Those whose names are not in the book of life will be cast in the lake of fire. Revelation 21:8 says it this way. But the fearful, the unbelieving, the abominable, the murderers, the sorcerers, the whoremongers, the adulterers, and all liars shall have their part in the lake that burneth with fire and brimstone, which is the second death. Not a pretty picture, but it's fact. So, we want to be ready for that judgment day. Some are going to be taken to everlasting life, those who are faithful children of God from Adam and Eve up until the end of time. And those who are not children of God, those who are accountable and died lost, or lost when Christ comes back, are going to be raised to shame. contempt. It's going to be everlasting, it says. All the scriptures talk about hell lasting forever. Hell's not just a temporary place. It is forever. And then he goes ahead and says, and they that be wise shall shine as the brightness of the firmament, and they that turn many to righteousness as the stars forever and ever. But thou, O Daniel, shut up the words and seal the book even to the time of the end. This book is going to be accurate. It's not going to fail. What it says will happen. He's saying that the wise in the King James means the teachers, in my margin words. He gives a special blessing upon those who teach the word of God and truth like Daniel did in his day, in the 600s to 500s B.C. in the Babylonian captivity. And that's still a true principle today. How beautiful are the feet of those that preach the gospel of peace, Paul wrote in Romans 10. And he says, they'll be shining as the brightness of the firmament. If you help folks turn to righteousness or become Christians or come back if they're astray as a Christian, you can you can be like the stars forever and ever in heaven. I try to tell my grandboys and girls that soul winning and helping souls is the grandest, the most important work on the earth. I have one right now that's thinking about going into medical school someday. He's just going into college this fall. Got out of high school a little bit early. And he's a sharp boy, thank God, in a lot of ways. Holding a summer job, I'm very proud of him. But I said, son, with your mind, your ability to read and remember and speak, we need preachers of the truth more than, you might be a doctor and a preacher, okay, great. But I know some brethren that are. But we need people who will teach the word of God. Our brightest minds, brethren, need to be encouraged to be preaching and teaching the gospel. That's where our brightest minds need to be. Have them find a way, though. They need, like the Jewish boys, they need to have a trade they can make a living with while they do it, because sometimes they don't get enough money to live, and so they need to make their own living. But keep on preaching. Thou, O Daniel, shut up the words and seal the book even to the time of the end. And many, and here's something about this same thought in 2 Timothy 3:7. Many shall run to and fro, and knowledge shall be increased. You know, ever learning and ever able to come to knowledge of the truth, knowledge shall be increased, Daniel prophesied about this time. Folks are going to be running here and there. Friends, have you ever heard of a time in the history of the world that people can get around as fast as they can now in these good cars and trucks? Man, they'll go faster than they ought to sometime, won't you, brothers? They'll get up there to 90 or 100 if you don't watch it, but, you know, 60 is common and 70. And these airplanes, they go faster than the speed of sound. Man, we get around in a hurry. We run to and fro. We got all kind of ways to travel here and there. On the farm, the little four-wheeler is so handy on those who get older to help protect their hurting knees, like my wife and I, and checking fences, and upgrade for hunting, you know, and fishing, and all the way to travel. We run to and fro in our society today. We get around a lot faster than we did when I was a little boy growing up. And knowledge should be increased. People are learning more and more all the time. But I wonder, are we learning more Bible all the time? You know, I think sometimes our young families, and I love to see them busy, not idle. If they're serving the Lord, as they stay busy and carry the gospel. If they'll work as hard to carry the gospel, they do some other things. They can spread the gospel around the world, folks. But I think sometimes our society, even Christian families sometimes get in this trap. We get over-programmed and over-scheduled. We over-program ourselves. We over-schedule ourselves. I love my dear ones that I know, but I know some they're going down to Austin, Texas to play a little girls softball tournament way down from Arkansas, southwest Arkansas. Okay, that's a wholesome entertainment, and I love it. But boys, I have to think carefully about how much time and money it costs, you know. I say don't leave out Bible reading at home and working together as a family at home and some things are more important. You know, I've discussed about with young people how fast they can get information today on the Internet. Knowledge should be increased. Again, I say, are we learning more Bible than we were 50 years ago, even though our knowledge now is increased based on many things, but also on the Internet. What about I was talking about some baseball players, one of my hobbies that I listen to, being only 21 years old, or just now turning 22, some other, played on the same Little League team. Joey Gallo came up with the Rangers. Now, I'm not a, this is just a fan's opinion. I don't know why in the world they send Joey Gallo back to the minors. He could hit the ball into the upper deck and knock a hole in the bleachers almost. He hit it so hard. There hadn't been a hitter come along as powerful as him since Babe Ruth and Mickey Mantle and Ted Williams. But he's back in the minors. That's their business. He did strike out some, but Babe Ruth struck out over 2,000 times, hit over 700 home runs in the days before the juiced up balls and the steroids. But anyway, that young man and his buddies, four of them on the same Little League team, his mother and daddy were interviewed on the Texas Rangers Network that night when he played his first game in the majors, and he hit a single, drove in two runs, and hit a home run in the second deck, close to 500 feet away. Of course, he can't play for Texas. He's got a... Chris Davis couldn't either. He's playing for Baltimore, you remember? Led the majors in home runs after he left Texas. As I said, I'm not... That's just... Everybody's free to have an opinion. No one pays me a dollar for thinking about baseball, but... Or preaching either, really, in this TV ministry. But the point is, these boys played ball. Joey Gallo, I can remember, and Chris Bryant for the Cubs, I can remember. I couldn't remember the boy at that time for the Nationals, Washington Nationals, named Bryce Harper, who's been up since he was 18 years old, a star, outstanding player. And there's another boy, four boys in the major leagues at that time that played on the same little league team. I think he was in Texas. And Mr. Gallo and Miss Gallo were interviewed, and Mr. Gallo was their coach. As the lady said, the mother of Joey said, yes, said Joey and Bryce did a lot of damage when they was playing little league ball. I suppose they hit a lot of balls to that wall and over it, don't you? Because they are hitters. And, you know, I couldn't remember Bryce's name. And I was talking to some young brethren after church one service, and we was talking about this very thing. They saw the game, too, and the time that Mr. and Ms. Gallo were interviewed. And I said, what's the boy's name for Washington Nationals? They couldn't remember. But quickly, the young middle-aged people get on the internet right quick on their computers, their smartphones, and they tell me in 2 minutes it was Bryce Harper. I said, that's right, that's it. Information's available everywhere, folks, on all kinds of subjects. You know, I like Google Earth, and my wife knows how to do all that. I stay busy doing other things mostly, but we like to see our children with friends who visit us, see our children's house in Anchorage, Alaska, where Tim, my son, has a doctor's degree, teaches in the University of Alaska at Anchorage, has three little children, him and his wife, and has a big boy that's in the Coast Guard, an officer there at now. They moved him out after he got over to the academy in New London, Connecticut. He is in, it's an island in Alaska, I can't remember, stationed there as an officer. But I like to see their house and let other people see where they live. And my daughter in Keller, Texas, to see her house where she lives with her family. To see, of course, my other children up here at Center Point, Arkansas. It's interesting to see in people's houses, you know, to see their yard, maybe their car sitting out there from the day the picture was made. Google Earth, an amazing thing. These boys that like to hunt can even tell you where they can see a deer stand, a deer house sitting out there on the edge of a pasture somewhere. We have one on the bottom, and you can see those boys that like to Google Earth, they can see that deer stand of mine down at the bottom on a deer hunting lease we have. It's wonderful to be able to see all these things. Our knowledge has increased, is what I'm saying. I know I look at Alaska there. My grand boy is a ace up there that's about 12 years old. He loves to go in that backyard. I can see that little stream in his backyard that he goes fishing. He can catch salmon, Dolly Varden, I think he told me rainbow trout. Right there in the backyard on that stream where he lives in Anchorage, Alaska. One day they showed me a first time I used what's it called, Greg, when you look on the internet and you see Skype. First time we were on Skype with them 3 or 4 years ago, that December day, there was a bull moose walking down the street right by their house. They showed me that moose's picture walking live. I got to see a moose. Well, amazing. The ever learning.
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0: Hi, my name is Mike Hixon. I'm with you today on Counterpoint with B.J. Clark. B.J., always great to be with
1: you. Yes, sir.
0: B.J., today we want to talk about the danger of dying outside of Christ. Now, I know that there are a lot of people that would probably not want to think about their death or demise, but the fact of the matter is we're all going to die. The Bible teaches that. Appointed unto man wants to die. And yet, the whole concept of death, I get it, is not something that we really want to focus on regularly, but it's a reality. What about the Christian life? Doesn't the Christian life afford us the confidence, the security of knowing that we have eternal life? And yet there are some who would dismiss this whole idea. So how do you counter those who fail to see the importance of making preparation for eternity?
1: You know, as you were saying those things, I was thinking of Hebrews 2 and verse 14, which gives us this hopeful declaration. For as much then as the children are partakers of flesh and blood, he also himself, speaking of Christ, took part of the same. He became a human being as God in the flesh, that through death he might destroy him that had the power of death, that is the devil, and deliver them who through fear of death were all their lifetime subject to bondage. Thanks to Jesus, I don't have to fear death. I like what someone said. I wish I could take credit for originating it, but I can't. It said, what death did to Jesus is nothing compared to what Jesus did to death.
0: That's great.
1: Because when he died on the cross, some thought, okay, that's it. He's gone for once and for all. But you and I know the rest of the story.
0: That's right.
1: He arose on the third day, and death has no more dominion over him. And Romans chapter 6 and verse 9. And so I don't have to be afraid to die as a Christian, because I walk with the man who holds the keys to Hades and death, Revelation 1, 17 and 18. And death is not the end for the Christian. It is a means to an end. And that is something that I'm so grateful that this book lets me know.
0: That's right. You know, Romans 6, verse 23, the wages of sin is death. The gift of God is eternal life in Christ Jesus. To know that there is hope beyond the grave, and that we can, as Paul would say in Titus 1, 2, live in hope of life eternal, which God before prepared. You know, when I think about Ephesians 2, Paul talks about those who are outside a covenant relationship with God. He said they're without hope and without God in this world.
1: Mm-hmm.
0: Could there be anything bleaker than to live without hope and without God, BJ?
1: Perhaps we've all been in a hospital room when a doctor came out with a grim look on his face and said the words, I'm sorry, but there's just no hope. And those are hard, hard words to hear. The good news is that with Christ, in Christ especially, there is always hope. In fact, the Bible says that Jesus Christ is our hope.
0: That's
1: I love that statement about Jesus Christ, who is our hope. And we can flee to him and take refuge in him and know that as long as we are in Christ,
0: that's right,
1: there is hope.
0: Yeah, you know, in verse 13 of Ephesians chapter 2, Paul says the difference is the blood of Christ. He said, but now in Christ Jesus, you that once were far off, he said, are brought nigh, made nigh by the blood of Christ. And so we can't emphasize enough the importance of the blood. BJ, if the blood is the difference maker, how then would somebody contact that blood?
1: Right. And you know, you mentioned the location in Christ Jesus. That's how you get to the blood, to get into Christ where the blood flows through him. You know, the Bible says that he shed his blood at his death. How do you reach the death? According to Romans chapter 6, know ye not that so many of us as were baptized into Jesus Christ were baptized into his death. What's the significance of that? That's where the blood was shed. If it's the blood that washes my sins away, and Revelation 1, 5 says that it is, then how do I get to the blood so that that can take place? I have to get to the place where the blood is located, where the blood was shed. It was shed at his death. It's in his body spiritually, just like your blood and mine are in our physical bodies.
0: Right.
1: His blood, spiritually speaking, is in his body, not outside of it. And how do I get to that? He said, this is my blood of the New Testament, which is shed for

0: Many. Why? For the remission of sins, Matthew 26:28. Okay, but how do I get to that remission of sins? I get into Christ, into the body, and here's what's interesting. Matthew 26:28, put it right beside Acts 2:38, and you have a common phrase in both English and Greek, for the remission of sins, Matthew 26:28, my blood is shed for the remission of sins, meaning in order to receive, not because you already have. Otherwise, you would have Jesus saying, I'm going to bleed because men have already been saved. No,
1: makes no sense.
0: In order that men might be saved. Well, same exact phrase is used in Acts 2:38 in both English and Greek. Repent and be baptized, every one of you, in the name of Jesus Christ, for the remission of sins, in order to reach an unreached end to obtain remission of sins. It happens as a penitent confessing believer is baptized for the remission of those sins. That's what the Bible clearly teaches. That puts you in Christ where salvation is located, 2 Timothy 2 and verse 10.
1: That's right. Well, well said. And you know, BJ, sometimes people will wave off in their minds the importance of the church, and you talk about redemption and reaching that redeeming blood that can only be found in Christ. But you know, in Ephesians 2:16, Paul said that Jesus reconciled both Jew and Gentile unto God through the cross in the one body, which says to me that reconciliation takes place in the body. That would say we need to be in the body, don't we?
0: Absolutely. His blood purchased that church, the body of Christ, Acts 20 and verse 28. Think of what an insult it would be to you if your child or mine died in fighting for this country's freedoms, and while their funeral was being conducted, someone said, well, listen, their death really didn't count for anything. It didn't really amount to anything. You and I would be highly insulted by the very thought that the bleeding to death of our child was so undervalued that it was viewed as inconsequential.
1: Right.
0: Listen, if Jesus bled to death, and he did bleed out for you and for me, there had to be a reason. What was it? It was to save us, but also to put us in the place where salvation is, the body. He's the Savior of
1: the body.
0: The body, Ephesians 5:23. What is the body the same thing as, according to Ephesians 1:22 and 23? The church is his body. So if his blood purchased the church, then how can I say the church is not an important place to be? That's like slapping Jesus in the face and saying your blood that purchased the church is completely inconsequential. What a blasphemous statement.
1: Yeah, very much so. BJ, I know sometimes people talk about worst case scenarios, and there are a lot of tragedies, human tragedies, that occur around the world on a daily basis, some obviously of great magnitude. And there are some scenarios that people could draw up that would no doubt be horrific. But the worst case scenario, if I understand Scripture correct, would be to die outside of Christ. Because Jesus said, where I am, if you die in your sins, where I am, there you cannot come, in John chapter 8.
0: Right.
1: And so, BJ, when we talk about the danger of dying outside of Christ, do you think people genuinely understand dangerous it
0: right.
1: is to live outside the Lord?
0: I think, you know, one of the ways to recognize that is to see what you get when you're in Christ and then reverse it. For example, all spiritual blessings are in Christ, Ephesians 1 and verse 3.
1: Right.
0: That means that outside of Christ there are no spiritual. If all spiritual blessings are in Christ, how many does that leave to be found outside of Christ? Zero, none. So, and think about this. If there is no condemnation to those who are in Christ Jesus, and Romans 8:1 says that,
1: that's right.
0: Then if I'm not in Christ Jesus, what is the implication? There is condemnation.
1: That's right.
0: Condemnation, damnation. If salvation is in Christ, 2 Timothy 2:10 says it is, outside of Christ, there's no salvation. If grace is in Christ Jesus, 2 Timothy 2:1, then that means outside of Christ, there's no grace for me. And then 1 John 5:11, if eternal life is in his Son, that means if I'm not in his Son, I have no life eternal in the quality. I'll live eternally somewhere, but I won't have the quality of life of living with God forevermore. And so, yes, it's exceedingly dangerous to die in a place that outside of Christ, because you don't get any of the good things that are in Christ.
1: Well, I think you're exactly right. And you know, BJ, I can't help but think about people that know the truth. They know what God has said about sin. All have sinned, come short of the glory of God. They understand the need for a Savior, and yet they procrastinate.
0: Mm-hmm.
1: You know, so many people think time is on their side. There's always tomorrow. Well, number one, we don't know what's on tomorrow. You know, Solomon talked about that in the book of Proverbs. And so, why is it, do you think, people procrastinate, and how do you help people to counter this so prevalent attitude?
0: You know, in the days leading up to the flood in Noah's day, the Bible says the long-suffering of God waited in the days of Noah. And sometimes men have this false view that sin plus the passage of time equals automatic forgiveness. If enough time goes by between the time that I sinned, then it's kind of off the books, because we have statute of limitations laws, and we sometimes falsely conclude that God must have those too. But the truth is that God waited in the days of Noah. It's long-suffering waited. Noah was a preacher of righteousness, according to 2 Peter 2:5. Mm-hmm. So he's trying to reason with people, and his great-grandfather Enoch had been preaching to people about the coming judgment and the ungodly culture of his day, even before Noah's day. And my point is, God had given them ample opportunity, but sometimes with extra time, people just take it for granted, and they think, I've got plenty of time. But I want you to think about this, Mike, and our viewers can do the same. The raindrops do start falling. The water starts gushing from beneath the ground as well, according to the Genesis account. So you've got water coming from above, water coming from beneath, and suddenly you look around and you realize he was telling us the truth. It was too late. The door was shut. God shut them in, according to Genesis 7. And inside that ark, there was safety. Let me ask you, we talk about being in some place and the danger of being out of a certain place. Was there danger outside of that ark? The danger was certain. They were going to drown. They were not going to be able to survive. In Rahab's case, was there danger outside of her household when the Battle of Jericho was about to commence? They told her in Joshua 2, when we come to the land, you bind this line of scarlet cord in your window, the same window you let us down by. And they warned her, you bring your family there, and whosoever goes out of the doors of your house, he's in danger. His blood's on his own head.
1: Right.
0: And so there was danger outside of the God-appointed place in Rahab's day. There was danger outside of the ark. And that's still true in the New Testament sense. There's danger outside of Christ and outside of the church that belongs to Christ.
1: Yeah, that's powerful, BJ. And it's sobering, very sobering. You know, in Acts chapter 24, we read about the Apostle Paul and the opportunity that he had to share the gospel with Felix and Drusilla. And the Bible tells us in verse 25 that he reasoned about righteousness, self-control or temperance, mm-hmm. and the judgment to come.
0: Yep.
1: And the Bible says that Felix was afraid. And I think, you know, in light of what he heard, it ought to have terrified him. But he said, go away, and when I have a convenient time, I'll call for you.
0: Right.
1: Procrastination.
0: Right.
1: And there are so many people like that in our world today, BJ. They have heard the truth time and again. Think about people that at one time were faithful members of the body of Christ.
0: Yes.
1: They've been baptized. They were living faithfully. They enjoyed all those spiritual blessings you talked about. Whatever reason, they left the Lord. and they're playing the part of a prodigal. And they know they need to come back. They know that we know they need to come back, but they won't because they procrastinate.
0: Right.
1: So how do you counter this attitude that, that people have that, you know what, go away when I have a more convenient time. And I don't know what it is people are waiting on, right. You know, this convenient season, but they're waiting.
0: You know, one of our very popular invitation songs is based on the passage you read from the book of Acts, almost persuaded now to believe. And that song has this, you know, haunting, you know, lyric in it. Some more convenient day on thee I'll call, and then sad, sad, that bitter wail. Mm-hmm. Almost, but lost. There is danger outside of Christ. There is safety inside of Christ. And here's the thing. You can be waiting with the same folks for the same event and feel like your association with prepared people somehow will trickle down to you and automatically prepare you as well. We know this because in the parable Jesus told about the 10 virgins, they all knew the bridegroom. They were all friends of the bride, at least.
1: Sure.
0: And so 5 of them were wise, 5 of them were foolish. This is Matthew 25. Now think about it. Those 5 wise virgins were wise. Why? Because they had enough oil. The custom of the time was they would go and wait at the bride's house for the bridegroom to arrive. And then they would follow him with lighted lamps to his house where they would enjoy the feast. Well, they weren't allowed on the street without a lit lamp. And 5 foolish virgins suddenly realized, wait, whoa, whoa, whoa. We've got lamps. We've got some oil, but our oil is waning. And they say to the wise virgins, give us some of your oil. And the wise virgins say, not so, lest there not be enough for us and you. And while they went to buy their own oil, the bridegroom came. They weren't there when he came to go with him to enjoy the festivities. They knocked on the door, Lord, Lord, open to us. They're basically begging and pleading. And he says, I don't know you. How awful to have assumed we're ready for this blessed event only to realize at the last minute, oh no, we're not. And that's why we're pleading with folks watching this program to make sure they're in Christ, because right. There's danger and death in delay, as the song says.
1: Right. Well, there is much danger and death in delay. And sometimes you just wonder if it really resonates with people like it should. BJ, I know that there are probably a lot of people that are watching this program who would say, yeah, but God is a God of love, and God is a God of grace and mm-hmm. mercy and kindness. Surely he would never punish someone. And I would affirm God is a God of grace and mercy and love and right. kindness, etc. So how do you counter this attitude that sometimes they fail to view God from a sense of balance?
0: The very passage that says the grace of God that brings salvation has appeared to all men, Titus 2:11, goes on to say that there are some things that grace teaches us, that denying ungodliness and worldly lust, we should live soberly, righteously, and godly in this present world, looking for that blessed hope and the glorious appearing of the great God and our Savior Jesus Christ. So if the grace of God has appeared to all men, then everyone has their ticket punched automatically, right? Based on this, the universal salvation. But no, he says, no, that grace motivates us, educates us,
1: right.
0: teaches us that there is a leaving. We deny ungodliness and worldly lust. We leave that behind. There's a living. We should live a certain way, soberly, righteously, and godly in this present world. And there is a looking for that blessed hope. And so the grace of God does not say that my ticket's automatically punched. Jesus said that the many are going to the Broadway, on the Broadway that leads to destruction. Matthew 7, 13 and 14, the narrow way that leads to life, only few will find it. Just like in the days of Noah, only few were boarding the ark.
1: Yeah, and you know, BJ, you mentioned the flood and you bring it up again, and I think the point ought to be well taken. In 2 Peter chapter 3, the Apostle Peter reminds people of the flood and the fact that, you know what, God destroyed the world by means of a flood. In that same manner, or really in light of that, God's going to destroy the world, this time not by a flood, but by fire. He's going to destroy the world. The elements will melt with fervent heat, etc. And so he says, in light of that great and coming day, listen to him in verse 11, therefore, since all these things will be dissolved, what manner of persons ought you to be in all holy conduct and godliness? As you said in Titus chapter 2, there is an expectation level. And then in verse 12, he said, looking for and hastening the coming of the day of God, because of which the heavens will be dissolved, being on fire, elements will melt with fervent heat. He said, nevertheless, we, that is God's people, look for new heavens and a new earth in which righteousness dwells. And then verse 14, therefore, beloved, looking forward to these things, be diligent to be found by him in peace, without spot and blameless. And then he tags this, verse 15, an account that the long suffering of our Lord is salvation.
0: Amen.
1: So right now people have time. Yes. There's coming a day in which, as you said, the door will be shut.
0: That's one of the most haunting statements in all of Scripture there in Matthew 25, 10, and the door was shut. I used to work at a fast food place in Indiana. Every night at 10 o'clock, we'd lock the doors. And sometimes after we'd lock them, people would pull into the parking lot, seeing the interior lights on, and assume that we're still open for business, walk confidently to the door, tug on it, fully expecting it to open. They can come inside and get whatever they want. On more than one occasion, I saw people's facial expressions when they tugged on the door and nothing budged. And they saw me in the dining room, perhaps sweeping or mopping or whatever, and they called me over to the door. Are you all closed? Well, yes, we are. One fellow pleaded with me and said, look, if you have anything in the warming bin, you're going to throw away anyway, but you wouldn't have to dirty any dishes to sell that to me. Can I at least come in and buy what you've already prepared? And I said, let me ask my manager, and no, we can't. Another person wanted just a drink. They said, can I get a fountain drink? You don't have to clean the grill again or anything. They were trying to plead with us to give them just a chance to buy a drink for a road trip they were on. Let me check. I'm sorry, we're closed. Well, the next morning at 6 a.m., that door was going to open again, and the business would be reopened for anyone that wanted to come in. But the way that's described in Matthew 25, once that door is shut,
1: it's not going to be open again.
0: It doesn't. And Noah didn't say, whoa, slow the ark down. Let's open the door for those who are swimming out toward us, if indeed there were any doing that. There wasn't a reopening of the door once that door was shut. And that is why there is danger and death in delay. We've got to get busy and take care of this, not assuming that somehow we're all going to get a chance to make our last minute preparations.
1: Well, that's right. You know, in Matthew 7, Jesus talks about those who fail to do the will of the Father. And he said, I will declare to them, I never knew you. Depart from me, you who work iniquity. Mm-hmm. That's sobering, BJ.
0: It is.
1: That door slamming shut. And then, you know, in verses 24 through 27, he talks about the wise and foolish builder. And he said, whoever hears these sayings of mine and does them, I'll liken him to a wise man who built his house on the rock. The rain descended, the floods came, the winds blew, beat on that house, and it did not fall, for it was founded on the rock. I think about people who hear the word of God, they understand what God is saying, and they obey. They recognize, you know what, I'm not going to be here forever. I understand that I need to be in Christ Jesus to enjoy all these blessings. But then he said, everyone who hears these sayings of mine and does not do them will be like a foolish man who built his house on the sand, and the rain descended, the floods came, the winds blew and beat on that house, and it fell, and great was its fall. BJ, wonder how many people on the day of judgment will stand before the Lord, and they can't plead ignorance.
0: No.
1: They can't plead with God and say, you know what, if I just had a little bit more time. They had time, they had opportunity, they had knowledge, they had every opportunity and every reason to obey, but they wouldn't do it.
0: You know, I think some people academically know they could die before the Lord comes back and be in lost condition when they die, or that they know academically the Lord could come back before they get things right, but I think they've convinced themselves, but he won't. Well, you know what? They've heard it so many years that preachers are pleading for the people to get ready because of the coming judgment day, and I'm persuaded that some people start thinking, yeah. We've heard that for how many decades now, and we don't see any evidence of his coming. 2 Peter 3, where's the promise of his coming? And the folks in Noah's day might have been saying, we've been hearing about this flood for how long are you going to talk about this flood, Noah? And yet it did come. And the judgment day, the day of the Lord will come.
1: It will.
0: As a thief in the night, 2 Peter chapter 3 and verse 10. We've got to get ready.
1: You know, Paul said, speaking of the second coming of Christ, that when Jesus is revealed from heaven with his mighty angels, he will come in flaming fire, taking vengeance, listen to him, on those who do not know God and on those who do not obey the gospel of our Lord Jesus Christ. He said, these shall be punished with everlasting destruction from the presence of the Lord and from the glory of his power. Man, I'm telling you what, that gets your attention, BJ.
0: It does. And you know, one more thing that just hits me that I want to get in here. All 10 virgins slumbered and slept in Matthew 25. The problem wasn't slumbering and sleeping, as some have erroneously suggested from this passage, because according to verse 5, they all slumbered and slept. But the best sleep you'll ever have is the sleep that you have when you know, I'm prepared. If I die before the Lord comes back, or if he comes back before I get a chance to wake up, I'm ready. There's no sweeter feeling in the world than to have that confidence and not be ashamed before him at his coming. 1 John chapter 2, verse 28.
1: You know, Paul said that we have peace with God through obedience, Romans 5, but we enjoy the peace of God in Philippians chapter 4. And so as a child of God, we can sleep well knowing that if we don't awaken, we can go home and be with the Lord. Sweet. If he comes, we still go home and be with
0: Amen.
1: Him. BJ, thank you so much, and thank you for being a part of our program. Hope to see you next week. God bless.

0: My name is James Boyd, and this is A Burning Fire. How long the list would be to name all the things that we cannot change, but some are quite fundamental. Jesus brought one teaching, not multiple choice. God's word endures forever. The scriptures do not change. And man's basic nature is the same since the beginning. Now, evolutionists deny this, but to believe in evolution is as sensible as believing a wristwatch is the result of an explosion in some junkyard. Some try so hard to rearrange God's word to accommodate their own will, but their effort is futile. Someday even they will see that. And why should we want to change God's will, except to replace God with ourselves? But we see many doing that very thing, do we not? Are you guilty of attempting to change the unchangeable? Until next time.
1: 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By doing so, we hope to strengthen your relationship with God. 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
2: 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For over 30 years, it has been the intent of this program to uphold the Bible as the final authority in religious matters. 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
3: Robert Peter said, if any man be a Christian, he ought to glorify God. What a blessing it is to be able to be a Christian. And we've been talking about being a Christian such as Paul. And I think we've learned some great, great lessons and got some more to learn about it. It's a blessing to be a Christian. And the end results pays more than any job or anything else we could ever have engaged in. To have the blessings of an eternity in heaven with the Lord and the faithful goes beyond, far beyond anything we could even think or imagine. And God has given that to undeserving people. He knew that we were going to sin and make mistakes, and if we got what we deserved, we'd all be in trouble. But thanks be to God, and Paul realized this, we can receive His grace, become Christians, be faithful, and have a crown of life in the after while. And so when you think about it from that end of the spectrum, it seems like, as Paul would say in 2 Corinthians 4, these afflictions are momentarily. They're light, even though when we would look at them from a human perspective, they'd be far from anything but light. And yet he says, look, this is just light because it's temporary. The eternal is really what matters.
4: Yeah, in the beginning of chapter 5 there, he talks about how we groan in this present tabernacle is just a tent-like structure. It's going to be put away one day. And he says, we look forward to being clothed upon with immortality. We have a house that's reserved for us in the heavens, and a crown of glory that's never going to fade away. And that's a great blessing to know that. And when we realize that, it makes it easier to live this life with whatever afflictions we face, because like Paul said in Romans chapter 8, the afflictions of this present time, the suffering that we endure for the sake of Christ, is not worthy to be compared with the glory that's going to be revealed in us. And there really can't be any comparison made there. The cost is far outweighed by the reward.
3: Yeah, so as Peter said, if you suffer as a Christian, don't be ashamed. Glorify God on this account. And we've seen already that that's the kind of Christian Paul was. He suffered many times because he was a Christian, but he never quit glorifying God. And that's the key that we need to learn. It's not easy to do that, but we can do it. He did it. Timothy and others did it, and so can we.
4: Yeah, and he was counted a privilege to wear the name of Christ in that way. It didn't matter what the circumstances were, especially in times of suffering. And that's the way that we ought to consider it as well. If we want to be a Christian like Paul was, as we've said, we need to become a Christian in the way that he did, for the reason that he did. We need to be a Christian in good times as well as when times aren't so good. When there's tribulation, when we're in sickness, when we're being burdened with something that we may think is unfair. We need to be a Christian both in word and in deed. And this is something else that we've noticed about the Apostle Paul. When Paul preached something, he didn't just preach it, he lived it. Paul sought others' benefit, not his own. That's something he preached. It's also something he practiced. You look at 1 Corinthians 10, you can see where he preached it. And in chapter 9, you'll see how he practiced it. He did those things that he taught. He didn't seek vengeance against those that wronged him. Although that's an easy thing for us to do, an easy thing to fall into that trap, we need to leave vengeance in the hands of God where it belongs. Something else that Paul taught and also practiced is discipline. He disciplined himself. He told the Christians to take heed to themselves lest they fall, 1 Corinthians chapter 10 and verse number 12, and that they needed to constantly examine themselves, 2 Corinthians chapter 13 verse 5. Examine yourselves, he said, whether you be in the faith. He told the same Christians, however, that he had to keep his own body under control, like an athlete who is in training. Turn to 1 Corinthians chapter 9, and we'll see how this is the case. 1 Corinthians chapter 9, beginning with verse number 24. He says, "Know ye not that they which run in a race run all, but one receiveth the prize? So run, that you may obtain. And every man that striveth for the mastery is temperate in all things." Now, how are they temperate? They're temperate with the things that they eat. They are temperate with the way that they use their bodies. They exercise on a regular basis. They have a regimen that they follow. Now they do it to obtain a corruptible crown. A crown, maybe a wreath of some sort that was placed upon the head. Olive leaves or something like that was the crown that they would receive. Something of really trivial value. But he says, we do it to obtain an incorruptible crown. Their crowns were going to fade away. The leaves were going to wither and they were going to perish. And there was going to be nothing left but dust within a matter of weeks. But we have an incorruptible crown. "I therefore so run, not as uncertainly. So fight I, not as one that beateth the air. But I keep under my body." The American Standard says, "I buffet my body, I discipline it, and bring it under subjection, lest that by any means, when I have preached to others, I myself should become a castaway." Paul wasn't interested in preaching to others that they needed to get their bodies under control, that they needed to get them into subjection to the will of the Spirit. But he was going to do that himself. Are you disciplining yourself? How do you do that? You do that through study of God's Word. And not just study, but also by applying the principles that you read there. And Eddie, that can be one of the most challenging things of all. It's one thing to read from this book and to see what it teaches and to share that with others. But then to apply it to ourselves, that's when it becomes really difficult. Paul says, "I've got to do that. It does me absolutely no good if I go out and I preach to others and I myself become a castaway."
3: Robbie, I think the most difficult things for preachers to learn sometimes is that these sermons are for me. You know, we get up sermons, we think about problems in congregations, and we think about this brother or sister that has a need or that need, and we try to preach to the congregation, and there's a place for that. But in doing that, we must never forget, as Paul said there, that first this sermon's got to be applicable to me. And this old adage, "I'd rather just tell people what to do and don't do as I do," you know, that doesn't cut it. People are not interested in that kind of attitude. They want to see Christ in our lives as well. And I think when I first became a preacher and was preaching in Saltville back in 1972, that it took me a while to learn. You know, this is not about preaching to them. This is about reading this book for me and following it myself. And that's not always been easy, but it's always been right. And I think that's something I try to encourage our students at the Tri-City School of Preaching and Christian Development. You preach to you. You study the Bible for you. And when you're preaching to you, it's going to benefit others as well. And so we can't forget that this gospel is first and foremost to me.
4: Yeah, sometimes, you know, people will talk about are stepping on their toes, you know, and things like that. And I say, well, if you think that got on your toes, how do you think it felt on mine?
3: That's right.
4: Because I got a lot bigger dose of it while I was preparing it. And thinking about these things and all of these ideas having to get onto the paper and then out of my mouth, they had to fill my heart first. And that's a really difficult thing, especially in areas that we have specific difficulty with. And we might have a tendency sometimes to say, well, I'll stay away from that area because I know I have such difficulty with it. And that's exactly the wrong way to look at it. We need to preach those things especially and work on them especially in our own lives. And that's one of the great challenges we have in this profession.
3: And you got to have a great deal of admiration for men like Paul that realized and was able to even to put it in print that, listen, I've got to bring my body into obedience to the gospel. If I don't do that, after I preach to everybody else, what good is that if I could save the whole world and lose my own soul? You know, and we've got to realize this is for me, like you said. And I don't think maybe sometimes people appreciate this. I know you've said it and I've said it and elders have said it. But the teacher usually gets more out of the class than the students. And that's why we encourage people to become teachers. You know, it may be you don't know much. Well, sit in the class for a while. Maybe I know elders at C Street here and other places have encouraged people, you sit in as a sub, and you learn how to do this so that someday you're going to have to step up to the plate. But the point is that the teacher or the preacher in studying these things is going to learn usually far more than the student will in the classroom. And so when we encourage people to be teachers, it's not just to fill a space. It's to help them grow in God's grace and knowledge.
4: That's right. We've had some of our men here to do the devotional that we have after our Bible class on Wednesday nights. Been doing that for a few months now. And some of those men told me, said, I have studied for 5-6 hours for that 5-minute spot that they were going to get up and they were going to give a brief thought and extend the invitation. And you think of all the benefit that's in that time of intense study, in preparing to share something with other people. And there's really no replacement for that.
3: No, there's not. And so there's no substitute for our growing in God's grace and God's knowledge. Now, I want you to think with me for a moment, too, that Paul was subject to those in positions of authority. Now, wait a minute. Here's a man that's a preacher. Here's a man that is an apostle. Here's a man that is writing the majority of the New Testament for us, and he's subject to someone other than God? Well, no, wait a minute. You see, when you take that approach, you miss the whole point. In being subject to people, the Lord says you're to be subject to, you're being subject to God. It's kind of like Jesus saying to his disciples, now you go preach and you remember that those that reject me reject my Father. But then he also said, look, when you go and you take my gospel and you preach it and people reject you, they're rejecting me. And when they reject me, they're rejecting the Father that sent me. And so you see, when we follow the apostles' doctrine, Acts 2:42, what we are doing is submitting to God and to his son Jesus. And we're doing that through submission to the apostles. Now, Paul was subject unto people upon earth. Now watch very carefully in Romans 13. It's very important to notice the wording of this. Let every soul, that would include his, be subject unto the higher powers. For there is no power but of God. See, don't miss this point. You be subject to the higher power, and there is no power other than of God. The powers that be are ordained of God. Whosoever therefore resisteth the power, resisteth the ordinances of the power? No. they resist the ordinances of God. And they that resist shall receive to themselves damnation. You see, when I reject the higher powers, those in positions of authority, then I'm rejecting God and bring upon myself damnation. Someone says, oh, but now, wait a minute. What if the people that's in positions of authority are corrupt? Well, do you not think some of them were corrupt when Paul wrote this? When Peter wrote his lesson to honor the king, fear God, and so on? Do you not think it was a corrupt government in position at that time? Why, sure it was. The government is not always making the right decisions or making the right laws. But you see, Paul's point was, you follow me as I follow Christ. Now, we follow the laws that be. We are to be subject unto them as we do God, because we can't be subject to God and not be subject to them, because the ordinances are the ordinances of God. But now, if they violate the teachings of God, then we have to then depart company with the ordinances that be. You see, we cannot promote abortion. And when people pass laws that abortion is fine, it's still not fine. You know, every day it seems like you read the news, another state has passed the law of acceptance of gay marriages. You can pass all the laws you want to pass, and God still will not accept gay marriages. You see, the Bible teaches it's an abomination before God. Now, I know that doesn't please people today, but we're not in the pleasing people business. We're in the people pleasing God business. And so it doesn't matter how many books say that man can marry man, woman can marry woman. God still says it's a sin, and it will be. And it's the day of judgment, ladies and gentlemen, the day of judgment. You'll realize how wrong it was and what an injustice was done when people passed laws that allowed babies to be killed every single day and marriages could be contracted that are unscriptural in their very nature. You see, we're subject to the higher powers as long as they don't violate God's law. Paul had to go to jail sometimes. He had to go to jail sometimes because what the law taught was contrary to what God taught. And if he had to go to jail to stand for the Lord, that's what he had to do. And maybe some of us will have to do that as well. Who knows? But the thing is, we still teach what God says. Paul, in writing to Titus, says, put them in mind to be subject to principalities and powers, to obey magistrates, and to be ready to every good work. Now, that is what Paul said by the inspiration of God. That's what the Bible teaches, and if I don't submit to it, then I'm not submitting to God. What about Paul himself? Is that something he practiced? Well, Paul told Festus in Acts 25:11, if I be an offender or have committed anything worthy of death, then I refuse not to die. If I violated the law and I deserve to die, then so be it. Put me to death. That shows you also he wasn't opposed to capital punishment when it was, of course, done correctly. Now, are we willing to submit to elders, to parents, employers, teachers? You see, people in positions of authority? Robbie, if we're going to please God, we must be. I remember you talking one time, and this made an impression on me, that one of the teachers you had written a paper for, you disagreed with greatly. And yet you did it in such a manner that you did not disrespect that teacher. And, you know, we can do those things. Kids and children and people in colleges can write a paper, and they can disagree if they do it properly in such a manner that they're not showing disrespect to the teacher. You know, it doesn't matter how much I may disagree with someone that's teaching me, I still should respect them for the position that they're in. And so sometimes we forget that. Submission to parents. You know, for years when I'd read Romans 1 and I'd read those horrible, abominable sins, adultery and fornication and homosexuality and all of them, and right at the end of it, find disobedient to parents? Well, that's just as big a sin as the rest of them, and we'll damn our souls just like the rest of them. So when God says we're to be subject to our parents, we're to be subject to the elders as they oversee our souls and look out for our souls, then we need to take those things seriously and realize, if I'm going to be right with God, I've got to be right with my relationship with the elders, with the church, with my parents, with the government, and with everyone else with whom I come in contact.
4: And, you know, that's not all that difficult a thing, maybe, as long as what they say doesn't agree with what I want. But when there is a conflict there, and that's when it becomes difficult.
3: That's right.
4: You know, and that's where we are going to pass or fail this test of being a Christian like Paul was. Are we going to submit to those that are in positions of authority? You know, the elders may make some sort of a requirement of us. We want everybody to participate in some, you know, maybe Wednesday night Bible study, mm-hmm. let's say. And I say, well, I don't see any point in that. Well, I can decide I'm either going to be in submission or I'm going to be insubordinate. And I'm going to pass or fail that test based upon the decisions that I make in those sorts of situations. And that's a place where a lot of people fall short, it seems like, as far as this is concerned. But Paul was willing to submit as long as, like you say, it wasn't in violation of the commandments of God.
3: That's right. You know, when the elders say, we're going to have services on Wednesday night, Tuesday night, or whatever night they may pick, to better educate ourselves and to feed the flock, we feel like this is necessary. Then, like you said, then that places, their wish places an obligation on my soul to be there, because I realize they're looking out for my soul. And it's going to be amazing probably how many people today at judgment are going to be lost because they weren't there to be fed and did not ever get the food they needed. And if they'd have just been in submission to the eldership who had the right to rule in those judgment matters, how much better off they would have been. And, I really believe this. If a person will attend every service, I mean every service in a gospel meeting and everything they can, then they're going to reach a point to where they're not going to want to miss. I mean, it's a joy to assemble with the saints whenever and wherever we can.
4: That's right. And we long for that. We anticipate the opportunity to assemble ourselves together.
3: That's right.
4: And there's no danger of forsaking. We need to be in submission then to those that are in positions of authority. But at the same time, we are not subject to the counsels of men when they violate the commandments of God. And that's something else that Paul taught. The book of Galatians is a prime example of this. Paul is urging the Christians in the region of Galatia to stop listening to men who are teaching gospels that were foreign to the one that he had preached to them, the true one. These gospels were of human origin. In Galatians chapter 1, he talks about this, how he marvels they were so soon removed from him that called them. And in chapter 2, now he shows them what he's talking about by things he had done in his Christian walk. He showed them, he's not just telling them this, he practiced this. He showed them how he himself refused on one occasion to do something others were insisting he had to do. In chapter 2, verse 1, he's talking about shortly after his conversion, 14 years after, I went up again to Jerusalem with Barnabas and took Titus with me also. And I went up by revelation and communicated to them that gospel which I preach among the Gentiles, but privately to them that are of reputation, lest by any means I should run or had run in vain. But neither Titus, who was a Greek, who was with me, was compelled to be circumcised. And that because of false brethren unawares brought in, who came in privily despite our liberty which we have in Christ Jesus, that they might bring us into bondage. Now listen to what Paul did. He says, to whom we gave place by subjection, no, not for an hour, that the truth of the gospel might continue with you. Paul says these people that were trying to add a burden to this brother who was a Gentile, trying to say he had become a Jew before he had become a Christian, Paul says we weren't going to give place to them. We were not going to give in to them, not even for a moment. They were trying to teach something that was against the gospel of Jesus Christ. He was not the least bit concerned about those he talks about in verse number 6, those who seemed to be somewhat in conference. He said they added nothing to me. The English Standard Version says those that seemed to be influential. There were people that people really looked up to in the church as being something important. Paul says, I didn't care about that. Wasn't concerned about who they thought they were. Paul was concerned about serving God. That was his purpose. It didn't matter who might stand against him. He was even willing on one occasion, and he goes on to point this out in starting verse number 11, to confront the Apostle Peter himself. When he came to Antioch and he was caught up in the dissimulation that's talked about here, Barnabas was carried away with it too. Paul stood up and he confronted Peter to the face, and he said, because he was to be blamed, The question is, are you more interested in doing what man deems appropriate and orthodox than you are in doing what the Word of God teaches? Are you a Christian like Paul was? Eddie, this is a difficult thing sometimes. We've got certain rules and standards that have been set up that we think sometimes have to be followed very closely. And if we depart from those rules, then there are going to be consequences to pay. But sometimes we find out those rules and those standards didn't come from God. They're traditions of men. And there are some folks, you know, if you don't come in, we have our announcements and our a song and a scripture reading and another song and the Lord's Supper, and if it's not done in that particular order, some people could get upset. And, you know, that's not written in the Scriptures. It's told we must do those different things, those different acts of worship. The order is not mentioned. But sometimes the way that things are usually done is held to so tightly that people don't want to depart from it.
3: Yeah, it's very sad. They make matters of opinion matters of faith, and vice versa. You know, something else Paul did that impressed me is his welfare program. You know, in 2 Thessalonians 3:10, Robbie, he says, "For even when we were with you, this we commanded you, that if any man would not work, neither let him eat." And you know, that don't sound very good in a generation of people like ours, where we're trying to just hand out everything to people. And when you start handing out things to people, people get used to receiving handouts. And they'd rather have it that way than to have it a way where they're, you know, taught to work. I remember some families that had sicknesses in their families, and the government was taking care of them. But the government made it clear, if you make X amount of dollars, we won't help you. Instead of saying, you work and make as much money as you can, and the money you can't make, then we'll supplement that, should have been the attitude of the government. And so the people told me, they said, look, we can't do that. If we did that, we'd lose our insurance and our girls would die. You know, and so they placed them in a situation that it encouraged them not to work. Instead of saying, look, work. Make all the money you can make. We're not going to penalize you for working and making money. And then the support you need outside of that, we then will step in. Instead of doing it all, they wouldn't have had near as much to do. But that's the way a lot of people do.
4: Yeah, the welfare program, like you say, that's talked about in the New Testament is a whole lot better than the one that's been established in this country. And it's sustainable.
3: Mm-hmm.
4: It's something that can be kept up. You find people that, while Paul said, if a man will not work, neither let him eat, if there was someone that had a genuine need, someone that couldn't provide for themselves, like the widows we read about in 1 Timothy chapter
3: right.
4: 5 and in Acts chapter 6, they saw that their needs were met. People that couldn't provide for themselves. And that's the way that it ought to be. And we can keep that up.
3: Yes. And we should. You know, and there's nothing wrong with that. And again, we need to understand, it's amazing. If we just, even our government would sometimes read the Bible and say, you know what, that's a better arrangement than what we got. That we could really help these people, still help them, and yet not discourage them from trying to do all they can to help themselves too. Instead of saying, you make X amount of dollars, then we penalize you. We will not help you if you make that much money. You know, instead of saying that, they should say, work, make all the money you can. Do what you can with it. And then we will step in and help. And so, like Robbie said, there's legitimate needs. And we need to step up to the plate where there are those needs. Now, you know, Paul said, if any man doesn't work, neither let him eat. Well, that's easy to say, but what about practicing that, Paul? Do you practice what you preach? Well, let's back up to verse 7 of 2 Thessalonians and see. Verse 7 says, for yourselves know how that you ought to follow us. For we behave not ourselves disorderly among you, neither did we eat any man's bread for naught, but wrought with labor and travailed night and day, that we might not be chargeable to you. Paul says, not because we had not the power, but to make ourselves an example unto you, to follow us. So he said, follow us. That's the kind of Christian we ought to be. Practice what he preached. Are you a Christian? If not, you need to hear, believe, repent, confess, and be baptized into Christ for the remission of your sins. The Lord will add you to his church, Acts 2:47. Be faithful unto death and receive that great crown of life. We hope that you have enjoyed our study of Paul here and today, and we see that he was truly a great example to us. Maybe you have a question or comment. Why don't you write to us at Biblical Viewpoints, And let us know. We'll be glad to deal with your question here on the air. If we, in any way we can assist you, we stand willing to do that. Thanks for joining us today. Hope you'll join us next time on Biblical Viewpoints.
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0: It's 64 degrees.
2: Hello, I'm Roger Johnson, minister of the Edgewood Church of Christ in Columbus, Georgia. Thank you for tuning in to our program today as we study the Word of God together. Wouldn't it be great if everyone who believed in Christ Jesus, not only in this nation but throughout the world, were one religiously and not divided into various religious bodies? Wouldn't that be great? Well, we're going to

0: writing the address on your screen or calling us at 706-561-3793. We'll be glad to send it to you. Upon completion of the first lesson, you may send your answers in to the questions that are in that lesson. We will grade it, send it back to you with the corrected answers, along with additional lessons in the course. And this will be done until you have completed the course itself. So we invite you to request the course and to study the Bible in the privacy of your home. We'll be back in just a moment for our study.
1: The Bereans were more noble than those in Thessalonica, in that they received the word with all readiness of the mind, examining the Scriptures daily, whether these things were so. Perceptions is brought to you by the Edgewood Church of Christ in Columbus, Georgia, as an effort to promote more Bible study and to urge people to live their lives according to its teaching.
0: If you have your Bibles, you may turn with me to Ephesians chapter 4, verses 4 through 6. Paul says, "There is one body and one spirit, just as also you were called in one hope of your calling. One Lord, one faith, one baptism, one God and Father of all, who is over all, and through all, and in all." Fantastic section of God's holy word is this section in Ephesians chapter 4. There are seven stately ones mentioned in this passage that really reveal God's plan for unity. Among those seven ones is one faith. The one faith is a vital part of the only kind of unity that glorifies God and that would bring a widely divided religious world together. So this one faith is indelibly tied to the one body mentioned in the passage. It is ardently associated with the one Godhead. It is lovingly linked to one hope and is in the extolled company of one baptism. But what is this one faith? Well, as we look at other passages of Scripture, we learn that the faith under consideration is not one's personal faith in God, but rather is referring to the system of faith. That is, the system that is based upon faith, the system that is given by God. In Galatians chapter 1 and in verse 23, Paul wrote also in that particular passage that he who once persecuted us, some had heard, is now preaching the faith which he once tried to destroy. And that, of course, is a reference to the Apostle Paul himself, referring to his manner of life before he became a Christian. And the one who now persecuted the church is the one who is now preaching the faith. That is the system of faith. That's the New Testament or the gospel of Christ. Beginning in verse 6 of this same Galatian correspondence in chapter 1, Paul said, "I'm amazed that you are so quickly deserting him who called you by the grace of Christ for a different gospel, which is really not another, only there are some who are disturbing you and want to distort the gospel of Christ. But even though we or an angel from heaven should preach to you a gospel contrary to that which we preach to you, let him be accursed." In this particular section, Paul refers to this system of faith as the gospel. In 1 Timothy chapter 4 and verse 1, Paul urges us to contend earnestly for the gospel. That's in Jude verse 3. "And some would fall away from the faith, giving heed to seducing spirits and doctrines of demons," he wrote in 1 Timothy 4 and verse 1.

0: So the faith here under consideration is the system of faith, the gospel of Christ, the New Testament of Jesus Christ. I'd like for us to make some observations by way of introduction to this one faith to the world. We find that many years before Jesus Christ came to this earth, before the gospel was ever preached in the name of a crucified Lord, that system of faith, the gospel, was alluded to at the fall of man. In Genesis chapter 3 and verse 15, after man ate the forbidden fruit, and God pronounced a curse upon the serpent and upon man himself, he stated in that particular passage of Scripture that Satan would bruise the heel of Christ, and Christ would bruise the head of Satan, and that it would be through the seed of woman that the hope of mankind could be found. Well, in the long ago, Genesis 3, verse 15, that faith, that system of faith, the gospel, was alluded to by God. We find that Paul said in Galatians chapter 3 and verse 18 that this faith was preached in advance to Abraham. In verse 8, he said in that particular passage that the gospel was preached beforehand to Abraham, saying, "All the nations shall be blessed in you." Then in verse 16, he said that the promises were spoken to Abraham and to his seed. He does not say, "and to seeds," as referring to many, but rather to one, "and to your seed," that is Christ. So then we find where that indeed, during the time of Abraham, prophetically speaking, the gospel was preached to the world. And so it is that in advance, before Jesus Christ ever came to this world, reference was made to the seed who is Christ. And he is, of course, the good news by whom mankind could be saved. We find that this system of faith was pictured in the Old Testament economy. Many animal sacrifices were made in the Old Testament. We read, of course, of the sacrifice of Abel, and by which he had his faith commended by God as he offered that animal sacrifice, and thus the shedding of innocent blood in behalf of the sins of man. But we find that this was only a portrayal, a picture of the coming one, Christ, who would die upon the cross and shed his blood for the sins of the world. We find in those animal sacrifices made in the Old Testament where that the innocent died for the guilty. And such is true with regard to Christ. Christ, while he was tempted in all points like as we are, yet without sin, Hebrews 4 and verse 15, nonetheless shed his blood and died in behalf of mankind. In John chapter 1 and verse 29, the forerunner of our Lord, John the Baptist, said, "Behold, the Lamb of God that taketh away the sin of the world." And so it is that in John's statement, there was a reminder of all of those animal sacrifices made in the past, in which the innocent died for the guilty, and thus made available unto man through Jesus Christ the hope of life eternal. We find in 2 Corinthians chapter 5 and verse 21 where that Paul wrote, "Him who knew no sin he made to be sin, that we might become the righteousness of God in him." And so it is that the innocent one, Jesus Christ, died for the guilty. And in so doing, we find that man has the hope of life eternal. But in the long ago, the portrayal of Jesus Christ's death was pictured in the animal sacrifices. In fact, the Passover lamb that was sacrificed in the Old Testament economy was a picture of the coming of Christ. And so we find that the gospel, the system of faith, was portrayed in the world long ago. I'd like for us to observe the nature of this one faith. That is the nature of the system of faith, the gospel of Christ. Portrayed on your screen are various aspects as it relates to the nature of that faith. We find, for instance, in the first place, that the system of faith, that is the gospel of Christ, is divine in its source. The gospel is not the product of the will of man, but men spake from God, being moved by the Holy Spirit. 2 Peter chapter 1 and verse 21. The system of faith then has its origin in God, not in man. It is not a product of a college of men or a group of men getting together to compile the scriptures. But rather, Jehovah God is the one who made this faith available unto man. It is inspired, in the second place, in its composition. In 2 Timothy chapter 3 and verse 16, all scripture is inspired of God and is profitable for teaching, for reproof, for correction, for instruction in righteousness, that the man of God may be complete, furnished completely unto every good work. And I'm certainly delighted that indeed what we have in the New Testament is inspired by God, inspired in its composition, and is not the product of the thinking of man. You see, the things of which man has knowledge changes from generation to generation, from time to time, from culture to culture. But that which is of God does not change. It is inspired. And furthermore, we find in the third place that this system of faith is adequate in its content. In 2 Peter chapter 1 and verse 3, we learn that His divine power has granted unto us all things that pertain unto life and godliness. Everything that you and I need to know with regard to how we're to conduct ourselves on this earth and how we are to prepare ourselves for eternity, to live a God-like life, God has made available to us. We don't have to be in the dark about it, do we? All we have to do is consult the guidebook, the scriptures, the system of faith, so that man can know exactly what he is to do to be saved. And this system of faith is never outdated. It never becomes old-fashioned. It never wears out over time, but rather it deals with the greatest principles of ethics in the business or the social field. Everything that man needs to know as to how he is to conduct himself in every aspect of his life is made available in this system of faith. So we don't need anything else to come along to help us along the way. In the fourth place, we find that this system of faith is adapted in its nature. Human nature really hasn't changed over the years. We're the same people today that people were in Abraham's day. Man hasn't really changed all that much. All cultures change, to be sure, but the Bible addresses the needs of man regardless of the culture in which he finds himself. And it addresses all of the problems, all the issues, all the situations that we may face in life. It leaves no doubt as to wrong conduct. For example, in the book of 1 Corinthians chapter 6, verses 9 and 10, listen to what Paul wrote. Do you not know that the unrighteous shall not inherit the kingdom of God? Do not be deceived. Neither fornicators, nor idolaters, nor adulterers, nor effeminate, nor homosexuals, nor thieves, nor the covetous, nor drunkards, nor revilers, nor swindlers shall inherit the kingdom of God. So it doesn't leave us in the dark about the kind of behavior that is displeasing unto God. A person whose life and conduct is after the manner described in this passage certainly has no hope of eternal life as long as he continues in that kind of behavior. Now, one doesn't have to, and that's the good news of the gospel. One can change. Paul said in verse 11 of 1 Corinthians chapter 6, "And such were some of you, but you were washed, but you were sanctified, but you were justified in the name of the Lord Jesus Christ and in the Spirit of our God." So there was a major change made in the lives of these people. And we find then that the gospel of Jesus Christ deals with these principles of conduct in life and leaves no doubt about what is wrong conduct. At the same time, the gospel reveals what is right. In Galatians chapter 5, verses 22 and 23, Paul describes the fruit of the Spirit as being love, joy, peace, patience, kindness, goodness, faithfulness, gentleness, self-control. Against such, he says, there is no law. So then, you and I know exactly the kind of life that we are to live, if indeed we are to be pleasing unto God. So the Bible is adapted in its nature. While human nature has not changed, cultures do change. But what is right and what is wrong, man is not left in doubt. Man is not left in the dark as to the kind of conduct that is to characterize his life. In the fifth place, we see that this system of faith, this one faith that Paul talked about in Ephesians chapter 4 and verse 4, is universal in its appeal. It doesn't make any difference from which country you hail from. It doesn't make any difference what language you may speak or what your background may be. The Bible is always universal in its appeal to man. Time does not make it obsolete. There is a perennial freshness about the Word of God. It never becomes exhausted. It never diminishes. It is just as pertinent and applicable to man's life now as it has always been. So we don't need an amendment to the Word of God. There's no changes that are needed to be made to bring it up to date to our modern times. For the Bible is not only adapted, but it is universal in its appeal. Furthermore, in the last place, we learn that it is eternal in its duration. In Psalms 119 in verse 89, the psalmist said, "Forever, O Lord, thy word is settled in heaven." Forever. It's eternal in its duration. Oh, man has tried to destroy it. Man has tried to, in some way or another, diminish its influence in the world. And they have even tried to remove it from society. And there are efforts made on the part of some, even today, to do that very thing. But man cannot destroy the Bible. It is eternal in duration. Jesus said in the book of Luke chapter 21 in verse 33, "Heaven and earth shall pass away, but my words shall not pass away." There's no way that the Word of God is ever going to be destroyed from off the face of the earth. John Clifford wrote a poem that goes like this. Last eve, I passed beside the blacksmith door and heard the anvil ring the vesper chime. When looking in, I saw upon the floor old hammers worn with beating years of time. "How many anvils have you had," said I, "to wear and batter all these hammers so?" "Just one," said he, then said with twinkling eye, "The anvil wears the hammers out, you know." And so I thought, the anvil of God's word, for ages skeptics' blows have beat upon. Yet, though the noise of falling blows was heard, the anvil is unharmed, the hammer's gone. And so it is that all kinds of foes and enemies of God and of the Bible have sought to destroy the word of God, but without success. And it shall be here forever. In fact, we find that Jesus said that the word of God will be at the day of judgment and will be the basis upon which man's judgment is rendered. So man's not going to destroy it, and it will be here at the judgment day. I want us to look at some necessary conclusions then that can be reached about this one faith. We've talked about this one faith, and Paul said that we are to contend earnestly for this one faith, and this is a part of God's platform and plan for unity, with the realization that there is one faith, comes these observations. That means then, since there is one faith, that means that there is only one system of salvation. Truth, by its very nature, is narrow. We may not like the truth, but it's still narrow. In Matthew chapter 7 and verse 13 and 14, Jesus said, "Enter ye in by the narrow gate, for wide is the gate and broad is the way that leadeth unto destruction, and many are they that enter in thereby. For narrow is the gate, and straitened the way that leadeth unto life, and few are they that find it." Now, that tells us then that the way to life eternal is certainly narrow and straight. It is centered in Christ crucified. There is not one system of faith for the Asian people of the world, another system of faith for the Caucasian race of the world, and another system of salvation for the black race of the world, but rather it is one system of salvation, and it all focuses on Christ. Apart from the shedding of blood, there is no remission of sins. We learn in Hebrews chapter 9 in verse 22, and Jesus Christ is the sacrifice for the sins of the whole world. Well, there's a second observation that we can make on the basis of the fact that there is one faith. And that is, not only is there one system of salvation, but there is one system of worship. We're to worship God in spirit and truth, according to John chapter 4 and verse 24. And the New Testament, that system of faith, that one faith, authorizes five actions of worship. They are, of course, prayer. There is the study of the Bible. There is the giving of our means. There is the Lord's Supper. And there is, of course, the matter of singing unto God. Those five actions of worship, that's all that is authorized. And other actions thereby are naturally excluded, notwithstanding the sincerity that may be involved in the performance of those actions. Sincerity doesn't make an action of worship right and acceptable to God. We have to follow the New Testament order, which includes the heart as well as the external actions. In the third place, we make this observation, that since there is one system of faith, not only is there one system of salvation and one system of worship, but there is only one way of life that pleases God. Misbehavior that is an abomination unto God is the kind of behavior that Paul spoke of in Galatians chapter 5, verses 19 through 21, where he talks about the deeds of the flesh: immorality, impurity, sensuality, idolatry, sorcery, enmities, strifes, jealousy, outbursts of anger, disputes, dissensions, factions, envyings, drunkenness, carousing, and things of that nature. And so there's only one way of life that really pleases God. Well, we've looked at some things with regard to the one faith. May God help us to examine the one faith of God's divine revelation and be guided by it.
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2: Let's make the most of a minute. Flying over the North Atlantic, you'll see some beautiful icebergs, some large, others small, and a rather bizarre phenomenon that will confuse you. Small icebergs will be moving in one direction, and gigantic icebergs will be moving in another. The explanation is this: surface winds are driving the small icebergs, while the huge ones are being controlled by the deep ocean currents. There's a spiritual lesson here. People who aren't Christians are often driven to and fro by winds of change and petty problems and are often overwhelmed. Strong Christians, however, aren't moved with the petty blowing surface wind. Their lives are controlled by the steady strength of a loving and powerful God. Paul would say, "We're troubled on every side, yet not distressed." 2 Corinthians 4 and verse 8. I'm Glenn Colley, hoping you make the most of your minutes.
3: Hello, my name is Griffin Collins, and I have an exciting announcement. We will begin releasing a weekly devotional on Facebook titled Matters That Matter. In these weekly devotionals, we will discuss topics that are important and specific to the Lord's church today. What does the Bible say about trusting others? Am I required to be faithful as a Christian? I pray that you will follow along with us as we explore matters that matter today.
4: Our world is filled with religious confusion and division. In such a world, many books have been written about what man should believe and practice religiously. The question that needs to be answered is, what does the Bible teach? David Sain has been a preacher of the gospel for more than 60 years, and he is your host for What Does the Bible Teach?
5: Thank you for joining me for today's study. And we're going to begin our Bible study today by reading a part of what we call the Beatitudes. The Beatitudes are found in the first part of the fifth chapter of the book of Matthew in the New Testament. And they are a part of what we call the Sermon on the Mount, a sermon preached by Jesus Christ while he was here on earth. And he began by speaking those Beatitudes, and they deal with attitudes. In fact, if you say the word deliberately or slowly, you get that impression immediately because they are the Beatitudes. And they deal with the attitudes that a person must have if he is to have any forgiveness from sin and if he is to have the hope of eternal life. There is a natural progression in these Beatitudes as you read from one to the other. And if you comprehend accurately what Jesus was saying, you see that the progression is in the mind of an individual. There is the progression from a realization of what his needs are, what his situation is, and then what he desires to become. Listen very reverently while I read to you the first part of that. Jesus said, "Blessed are the poor in spirit, for theirs is the kingdom of heaven. Blessed are they that mourn, for they shall be comforted. Blessed are the meek, for they shall inherit the earth. Blessed are they which do hunger and thirst after righteousness, for they shall be filled." Those are the first four of the Beatitudes. And today in our study, we are going to focus upon the third one found in verse 5, in which Jesus said, "Blessed are the meek, for they shall inherit the earth." When you talk about meekness and you point out that the Bible teaches us to be meek, there is a tendency on the part of some people to sort of back off of that idea or that concept. And that's because the normal way that we think of meekness, or shall I say the common way that many people think of meekness, makes it an undesirable trait. Because many people think of meekness as being weakness. That if you're a meek person, you are, as one person said to me one time, you're just like a doormat to the world. You just lay yourself down and say, "Here, walk all over me because I'm nothing." And we therefore equate meekness with weakness. And understandably, if you have that concept of meekness, you would recoil rather than desire to be a meek person. But let me begin our study by making sure that we have a proper, a correct, a biblical understanding of the word meekness. When you define it in the dictionary, it actually shows up as deficient in spirit and deficient in courage, which of course sort of substantiates the misconception that many people have. But that is not the way that it is used in the Bible, and it certainly is not the way Jesus used it in Matthew 5, verse 5. The word that Jesus used there, of course he didn't speak in English, but the word that he used that is in the Greek there is a word that had a connection back to the taming of a wild animal. It carried that idea of someone finding a wild animal and taming that animal. For an example, if a person catches a wild horse and brings that horse into a corral and then tames that horse, we usually say breaks the horse, and brings that horse to a point of being in submission to the master, that person, or rather that horse, is being done or being is experiencing that which a person experiences when he becomes meek. When the horse is wild, the horse is strong, and the horse is a animal of great strength, but doesn't know what it is to carry a load, doesn't know what it is to pull a load, and is a powerful animal. When the horse is broken, when the horse is brought under the control of the master, that horse doesn't lose any strength. That horse is still the same horse and has the same power, but the horse is now under the control of a master. Similarly, when we become a meek person, we don't become less of a person. We do not become a weak person. We don't lose any strength. We just simply bring ourselves under the control of the master. So it carries with it the idea of submission, the idea of being in submission to God voluntarily. Actually, it can be defined in this very succinct way, that it is strength under control. And that is a good way to comprehend meekness. Meekness, you see, is that point in one's life when he decides to submit himself unto God, unto God's will, unto God's commandments, and do what God wants him to do. That is meekness as portrayed in the Scriptures. Now, what that brings to mind is this, that meekness is a choice. Let me repeat, meekness is a choice. And I emphasize it in that way because I think there are some of us who think that, well, meekness is a wonderful thing, and I sure wish I could be that. Which implies that we think that there are some people that are just born with that quality. Some people have it, some people don't, because they weren't born with it and others were. But that's not the case at all. We're not born with meekness. It is a choice that we make. Compare it, if you will, to the command in the Bible to have love for our enemies. Are we born with that ability? Are we born with that quality? No. Those people who love their enemies choose to do that. They choose to love their enemies. Likewise, the commandment in the Bible to be content with such things as we have, as we're taught in 1 Timothy chapter 6. And in that commandment to be content with such things as we have, there is a quality that one chooses to have. You choose to be content. You choose to love your enemies, and likewise, you choose to be meek. And it becomes, therefore, a decision that one makes, understanding that when you make that decision, when you make that choice to be a meek person, you do not just automatically, as quickly as you can snap your finger, you do not automatically acquire the ability or the quality or the trait of meekness in fullness just at that moment. But you make a decision and then you start working. It is a process that you go through as you make this decision to humble yourself to God. And you will be in submission to or in subjection to His commandments. Jesus Christ is the epitome of essence, or rather the epitome of meekness. And I guess I would say then He's the essence of meekness. When He came to this earth and began His earthly ministry, as we refer to it, He said on various occasions, "I didn't come to do my will." He said, "I came to do the will of my Father." One example where you find that statement of Jesus is in John 6, verse 38. And let me repeat how He would say, "I didn't come to do my will, but I came to do the will of Him that sent me." That signifies to us that Jesus was a meek person. Do you recall how in giving the invitation to all people, as recorded in Matthew 11, verses 28 through 30, Jesus said, "Come unto me, all ye that labor and are heavy laden, and I will give you rest." And then He said, "I am meek and lowly in heart." And so He said, "Learn of me." We need to learn from Jesus about being meek. We need to learn from Him because He was one who was not proud, He was not arrogant, He was not self-righteous, was not boastful. And when you understand what meekness really is, you understand that it is the opposite of being self-righteous. It is the opposite of being self-willed. It is the opposite of being arrogant and proudful. It is a humble, submissive attitude that we see in Jesus throughout his earthly ministry. And when you follow that earthly ministry of Jesus, as recorded in the gospel accounts of Matthew, Mark, Luke, and John, you see that not only through his earthly ministry, but at the end of that earthly ministry, that he set a marvelous example of meekness. Recall with me that moment when he went up to the Mount of Olives with his apostles, just before he was to be betrayed and crucified. And they went into the Garden of Gethsemane, and he left eight of them there at the gate. He took with him Peter, James, and John, so 11 of them. Remember, Judas Iscariot has left them to do the arranging for the betrayal. And so he carried with him Peter, James, and John on a little bit further, and then he told them, said, "You stay here and pray, and I'm going yonder to pray." And when Jesus knelt there in that Garden of Gethsemane, the Bible says that he was in such agony that sweat came from his body as drops of blood. And dreading and fearing that moment when he would be crucified, when he would carry the load of the guilt of the sins of all mankind, he then prayed to God and said, "Father, if it be your will, let this cup pass from me." And then he said, "But not my will be done, but thine." And he prayed that a second and a third time, telling us the intensity of the agony that he was experiencing at that moment. And he certainly did not look forward to it. He dreaded that moment when he would suffer excruciating pain and when he would be separated from the Heavenly Father as he left and went into that Hadean realm. And he prayed fervently, "Father, if it be your will, let this cup pass, but not my will be done, but yours be done." That is the essence of meekness. It's saying, "God, whatever your will is, I submit myself to it." And I suggest to you that there are various moments that most of us face in life when we find it challenging, even difficult, to pray that prayer. We may face some moment when we say, "God, here's what I want, here's what I'm begging for." But then to pray, as Jesus did, "Father, not my will be done. Whatever your will is, I submit to it." And it really amounts to just determining that you will accept whatever God's decision is, that you will understand that whatever way he's dealing with you is all right, because he is God Almighty, and he is God who is righteous, and he always does that which is right. And so meekness is a choice that everyone makes. It is therefore a choice that is within the power of everyone. And you're either going to choose to be meek or you'll choose not to be meek. I want us then, with that in mind, to examine some scriptures that have to do with meekness and how these scriptures point out to us the way that meekness is to be demonstrated in our lives. It is said to be a part of what we call the fruit of the Spirit. In the book of Galatians in chapter 5, Paul the apostle wrote to the Christians in Galatia about what he called the works of the flesh and the fruit of the Spirit. In verses 19 through 21, he said, "Now the works of the flesh are manifest, which are these: adultery, fornication, uncleanness, lasciviousness, idolatry, witchcraft, hatred, variance, emulations, wrath, strife, seditions, heresies, envyings, murders, drunkenness, revelings, and such like. And then he declared, of the which I tell you before, as I've also told you in time past, that they which do such things shall not inherit the kingdom of God. But then he said, but the fruit of the Spirit, that is, in contrast to the works of the flesh, the fruit of the Spirit, that is, the person who is following the leading, the guidance, the instruction of the Spirit of God, will be characterized in this way. The fruit of the Spirit is love, joy, peace, long-suffering, gentleness, meekness, faith, temperance. Against such, he said, there is no law. There is nothing that man has ever declared or made a law that would make it sinful or criminal or unlawful to love people, to be kind to people, to be a happy person, or to be a meek person. And gentleness and meekness are portrayed in the Scriptures as being a wonderful trait that we're to have. Incidentally, if you are a person who reads from the King James Version, you will find that always when that word from which we get meekness is found in the Greek text, it will always be translated meekness. In the American Standard or the New King James or the New American Standard versions, you will find that sometimes it's meek or meekness, but at other times it's translated gentleness. Gentleness or gentle, to be gentle. And think about what would be involved in that, why that would be a proper and appropriate translation of it. Because if a person is a meek person, he's not being stiff and stubborn and rebellious. He's a gentle person. Just like a wild animal tamed becomes a gentle animal. No longer a self-willed animal, but under the will or the control of the master. And so it would be an appropriate thing to say, if I am a meek person, I am someone who is a gentle person because I am willing to be controlled by the Lord and recognize that I need His guidance. I need Him to instruct me. And that reminds me and it prompts me to give attention to one of the great scriptures having to do with meekness. Our Lord's brother, James, wrote in James chapter 1, in verses 21 and 22, these words, "Wherefore lay apart all filthiness and superfluity of naughtiness, and receive with meekness the engrafted word which is able to save your souls. But be ye doers of the word, and not hearers only, deceiving your own selves." Now, let's notice what James is telling us there. James says there is a need, first of all, for a person to lay aside or do away with certain things in one's life. And that which he says we are to do away with is the overflowing of wickedness and evil and the naughtiness in our lives. And then he said, and receive with meekness the engrafted word which is able to save your souls. Obviously, the word there refers to the word of God, the instruction of God, the law of God. And if you leave out a certain part of it, you read it like this, receive the word which is able to save your soul. That would be a good statement, and it would make good sense within itself. But when you insert that modification, then you have another dimension to it. Receive the word with meekness. What does that mean? What does it mean to receive the word with meekness? Well, in the context of our study today, you can see that what is involved in receiving the word with meekness is to receive the word with an attitude of submission, as opposed to an attitude of resistance or defiance or rebellion, which would be manifested by statements like, well, I know the Bible says that, but... And then they reject what the Bible says. They choose to live differently from what the Bible tells them to do. And they will admit, I know the Bible says that, but in my case, you know, or I know how I feel, I know what I think is right. No, that would be an attitude that's the opposite of meekness. But when we receive the word with meekness, we receive it with the attitude of, and listen to this carefully, we receive it with the attitude of, Lord, speak. I'm listening. Teach me. I'm listening. Command me, and I will obey. Whatever the commandment is, whatever the instruction is, I'm listening. I'm ready to do the will of God. When you go to your Bible class on Sunday, you open the Bible. You do, don't you? You do take your Bible, don't you? If you're going to study your Bible, you need your Bible. So you open your Bible to seek what God has said. And your attitude ought to be that. Teach me, Lord. I'm listening. Command me. I will do what you say. When you sit with the church, listening to the preacher, and he tells you to open your Bible, and he should do that, you know, and he tells you to open your Bible, and you read with him what God has said, if you listen to that with meekness, your attitude remains. Teach me. I'm listening. Command me, and I will obey. I'll do whatever the Lord tells me to do. And if he tells me to stop doing something that I've been doing that's sinful, if he tells me to eliminate that from my life, I will eliminate it. I do not want to do that which is contrary to God's will for me. And if he tells me to do a certain thing, it may be something that's very challenging and difficult, like loving my enemy. And let's face it, that's not easy to do, is it? No, we all find it a struggle to love people that don't love us. But that's what he says do. So if that's what he tells me to do, I will do it. I will discipline myself. I will humble myself to do his will. That's what it means to be meek. And he commands us and instructs us in the Scriptures to carry that out in a number of ways. For an example, in 1 Peter chapter 3, verse 15, Christians are taught to be ready always to give an answer to every man that asks a reason for the hope that is in you. And then he says, do that, that is, give that answer with meekness and fear. In Galatians chapter 6, verse 1, brethren, if a man be overtaken in a fault, you which are spiritual, restore such a one in the spirit of meekness. In other words, if your brother gets caught up in a sin and he's losing his soul, you care about him because you love him as your brother, and you don't just say, well, somebody ought to say something to him. No, you love him, so you go to him, and as a person who cares about him, you help him to see what he's doing and why it is wrong and how he needs to repent. But you don't do it arrogantly and boastfully, like, well, I'm the spiritual one and you're not. No, you grieve because of his sin, and you go to him considering yourself, lest you also be tempted, Galatians chapter 6, verse 1 says. So you recognize that you might be the one that's in that position rather than him. And so with a spirit of meekness, in submission to God's will, you approach that sinful brother. So over and over in the Scriptures, we're taught to be meek people. Jesus said, blessed are the meek, for they shall inherit the earth. The man who is arrogant, self-righteous, self-willed, cannot take any comfort or consolation in what Jesus said. He's got to break down that self-will. He's got to break down that attitude of pride and self-righteousness and make a decision to be humble and submissive to whatever God says. My friend, it really doesn't do any good to know what Jesus said. What does good is when, upon learning what he said, you respond in submissive obedience. That's why at the end of that Sermon on the Mount, Jesus said that the man who hears my sayings and does them is the wise man. The man who hears my sayings and doesn't do them is a foolish man. That's the difference between meekness and not being meek. I hope this study has been enlightening to you, and so I hope it's been helpful as well as interesting to you. And I surely do thank you for joining us for the study and hope that you can join us again very soon. Until the next time, this is David Sane bidding you a very pleasant good day.
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1: It's 64 degrees.
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3: Many people all around the world desire to be a part of a family because they don't have one. Theirs is gone for whatever reason. May I encourage you to be a part of a family? Jesus says in Mark chapter 3, verse 35, "For whoever does the will of God is my brother and my sister and mother." Jesus makes it clear. He will choose every time. He will choose those who obey God, His Father, above any physical relationship that He had to His own mother, His own brothers, His own sisters on this earth. May I encourage you, may I welcome you, if you'll obey God, to the family.
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statement and what is involved in the faith that is in Christ. Let's begin by taking a notice of Acts chapter 24, the faith in Christ. If you're watching by way of television, this is the Apostle Paul standing before Felix, who is the governor or procurator of Palestine. He's a powerful political ruler. Now, he's going to be giving a defense. He's been called in question here. What has happened, this happens back in Acts chapters 22 and 23, is Paul is preaching about the resurrection from the dead, and the Jews oppose that. And as they oppose that, they seek Paul's life. And in an effort to spare his life, the chief captain, a man whose name we are privileged to know from our historian Luke, a man by the name of Lysias, he sends Paul by night from Jerusalem under guard to Caesarea. That is where Felix is going to be stationed. Now then, Paul's life is spared on that occasion, and he writes a letter to Felix and tells him why he has sent Paul there. In Acts chapter 24, we learn that Paul is now being held under arrest for 5 days. And that gives some time for some of the Jewish leaders, like Ananias, the high priest, and some of the elders. They've solicited an orator by the name of Tertullus to come down and accuse Paul. Now, in Acts 24, what we find is the accusations against Paul take 3 fronts. They accuse him of being seditious, that is, creating an insurrection. They also accuse him of being the ringleader of the sect, S-E-C-T, of the Nazarenes, and they accuse him of profaning the temple. Those are the accusations against him. But in Acts chapter 24, we find that after this gifted lawyer speaks, Paul has the opportunity to respond, and he does so with great eloquence. He will deny point by point the accusations that have been brought against him. And in his discussion, he will tell what he was doing when he was in the city of Jerusalem. And among the things that he will say is that he is being viewed as a person who has created insurrection because they can't prove these things that they've stated against him, but he confesses that after the way which they call heresy, so worship I the God of my fathers, believing all things which are written in the law and in the prophets. So he's not an insurrectionist. And you'll notice that he will declare that he has hope toward God, which they themselves also allow, that there shall be a resurrection, both of the just and the unjust. And Paul stated, he gave attention to his own life. He exercised himself to always have a conscience that is void of offense toward God and toward men. So he is not a ringleader. They viewed the church as a sect of the Nazarenes incorrectly. And then you'll notice also, he states about being in the temple. While the Jews, there were certain Jews from Asia, they found me purified in the temple, neither with multitude, that's what would be necessary if you were creating an insurrection, you have to gather a crowd, neither with multitude nor with tumult. And they ought to have been here, these witnesses, if I have really done these things, but there are no witnesses that could be presented. So now then you will find that Paul makes the emphasis that here's the main thing they have against me, Felix. With one voice that I cried standing among them, touching the resurrection of the dead, I am called in question by you this day. So Paul had called attention to the fact that he was bringing alms or gifts from his nation to assist Jerusalem in a time of need. He sees Paul, Felix does, as a person of means, and he is real interested in him. Now, in verse 22, Luke tells us, when Felix heard these things, having more perfect knowledge of that way, he deferred them. Then he said, when Lysias, the chief captain, has come, I will hear the utmost of your matter. Now, I want you to notice Paul's language here. He is referring to the way in this passage. He set out when he was Saul of Tarsus in Acts 9 to persecute the way. And now then he will refer to it in verse 14 as the way which they call heresy. I'm worshiping God after this way. And now then Felix says that he had more perfect knowledge of that way. For those who've read the New Testament, they'll remember that Jesus said, I am the way, the truth, and the life. No man cometh unto the Father but by me, John 14 and verse 6. So when he's talking about the way here,

0: He's not just talking about Christ in a generic sense. He is talking about the way provided by Christ of salvation that includes the church of Christ. It is referenced as the way. Paul knew it full well when he was Saul of Tarsus because he was persecuting that way. He could find the church in the distant city of Damascus from where he was in Jerusalem, and he had letters of authority from the chief priests and elders to go there and find those of the way and to bring them under charges back to Jerusalem. So the way is a phrase that is used by the Apostle Paul to talk about the church of Christ. And now then, Felix has more knowledge of that way. Well, now, he is going to wait until Lysias, the chief captain, appears. And in verse 23 of our text, we find that Felix commanded a centurion to keep Paul and to let him have liberty, and that he should forbid none of his acquaintance to minister or come unto him. Now, initially, this sounds like, well, this is a gracious man. He cares about Paul receiving his friends and family. No, he just said he collected alms from his nation throughout the world and brought them to Jerusalem. Felix would like for those connections to be maintained, and he does not want to interrupt those connections, because before we leave Acts 24, you're going to see that he is hoping to make gain from Paul's influence throughout the world financially. And that's one reason why he's doing this. It benefited Paul in being able to see his friends. Now, let me tell you something about Felix here. He's one of our chief characters in the study. Felix and his brother Paulus, they were raised as slaves in the house of Claudius Caesar. In fact, the mother of Claudius was the one to whom Felix and his brother Paulus were servants, and they ruled from that position of a slave. Now, one of the things this did for them is it put them in a position of political advantage. And both Paulus and Felix will take advantage of that when they are moved into, from slavery, into positions of leadership among the Roman people. Felix himself in history, and you can read about this in Josephus, the Jewish historian's writings. Many Christians have Josephus because Josephus details a lot about first century history. It's not on the par with scripture, but it is history, and much of it is accurate history. We find that Felix is one of the most cruel and lustful and wicked men in the first century. In fact, Tacitus, who is a Roman historian, tells us that Felix ruled from the position of a king with the mentality of a slave. Every cruelty and lust characterized this man, Felix. So there we have a little bit of discussion about Felix. Now then, about Drusilla, because what we're going to be reading about next is Paul is going to speak before Felix and Drusilla, and he's going to talk to them about the faith in Christ. Who is Drusilla? Well, Drusilla is the daughter, one of the three daughters, of Herod Agrippa I. Now, he's best known in the Bible as having been the one who beheaded James in Acts 12, verse 1 and 2. And in that very chapter, he'll die a horrible death. And we know the date to be about AD 44. At this time, Drusilla is only a little girl of 6 years of age. She has two sisters, Bernice and Mariamne. She has one brother who's also known as Herod Agrippa. In history, he's known as Herod Agrippa II. So that's something about her background. Also, it might be of interest for you to notice that she was a beautiful woman. She attracted the attention of Felix. He became very enamored with her beauty. In fact, at a very young age, old Herod Agrippa I espoused her to a king, and the king wouldn't accede to all of Herod Agrippa I's wishes, and so he didn't allow her to marry. However, along comes another man. He is a king of Emesa, which is in Syria, a man by the name of Azizus. And she marries King Azizus. Now then, at the time of our reading now in the book of Acts here, Acts 24, she's only about 20 years of age, 19 or 20 years of age. And Felix himself, history tells us, and Suetonius is the Roman historian that tells us, Felix had been married to, or was married to, three queens, people of political position. You see how he's stepping up the political ladder? Marrying women who are queens. And one of them is Drusilla. He does not have a scriptural right to be married to her. You recall that John the Baptist got in trouble with that with old Herod the Great back in Matthew chapter 14. Herod didn't like it, and he beheaded John as a result of John's teaching. It was not lawful for you, Herod, to have your brother Philip's wife. You can't do that. The Bible instructs one man for one woman for life, Genesis 2 and Matthew 19, verses 1 through 12. And these people are not honoring that at all. They're not paying any attention to it yet. They are subject to the law of God. Just because they're not Christians, it doesn't give them a buy or a waiver on whether or not they'll honor God's will. This is God's will, and all men should be subject to it. People today need to hear this, because we are running rampant in this country with an abuse of the marriage vow and God's will concerning that. Paul is going to address this concern to both Felix and Drusilla when he speaks with them. Now, notice also, if you will, that according to, again, this is Josephus, and you see if you can see this on television. If not, I'll tell you, this is in Josephus's history book. I call it chapter 12 or chapter 20, section 7, verse 2, where Josephus tells us that Drusilla exceeded all other women in beauty, and that when Felix was governor, procurator of Judea, he fell in love with her. And then he goes on to say that, as Josephus does, he sent her to her a person whose name was Simon. Now, Simon is also known in history, according to F.F. Bruce, in the History of the New Testament, written by F.F. Bruce on page 261, that this man's name is Atimus, and that he is a Cyprian Jew. He claims to be a magician nonetheless. And Felix, whoever this man, whatever his name was, may have been Simon Atimus or Atimus Simon, but nonetheless, the idea of a magician sticks in both accounts. He is claiming to be a magician. And now then Felix goes to him in an effort to entice Drusilla away from her husband, Azizus, and to marry Felix. And he succeeds in so doing. And now then, we have the couple before Paul, and you'll remember that it is Felix who has said that when Lysias, the chief captain, has come, he made the statement, "I'll know the uttermost of your matter." And so now then, it is after certain days in Acts 24:24, when Felix came with his wife Drusilla, which was a Jewess, he sent for Paul and heard him concerning the faith in Christ. I'd like for you to notice how Luke presents the subject matter here. You have Paul before Felix, who is a Roman governor appointed by Rome to rule over Judea. His capital is in Caesarea. His wife, another man's wife by the name of Drusilla. And now the apostle Paul is going to be heard before them. And what is the subject? The faith in Christ. I'd like for you to notice that when Luke is writing about the faith, he is talking about that system of belief that is founded upon the fact that Jesus Christ is the Son of God. And it is evidenced by the death, burial, and the resurrection of Jesus Christ. I've already called attention to the fact that that's what Paul runs into in Jerusalem, and the Jews there were ready to kill him, and he had to be ushered away under the cloak of darkness and Roman guard to have his life spared, so that he's now in Caesarea. And now then he's talking to the Roman governor, Felix, and he's presenting his case, and he's talking about the faith in Christ, that system of doctrine or teaching that causes him to be in the position he is in as an apostle of the Son of God, one sent to proclaim this message of the good news of salvation. And further, I'd like for you to notice, as we examine that phrase, the faith in Christ, that you'll notice where the faith is. The faith is in Christ. If you would like a biblical exegesis of what it means to be in Christ, you could find no better concentration of subject matter on that than the first chapter of the book of Ephesians. You'll find that forgiveness is in Christ, redemption is in Christ, we are in Christ, all of the things that are in Christ, salvation is in Christ, all of those things are said to be in Christ. Here in Acts 24:24, Luke tells us that the faith is in Christ. Would you be interested to know how to get into Christ, where all those things are? There are three places in our New Testament that tell us how to get into Christ. They are found in 1 Corinthians 12:13. They are found in Galatians chapter 3 in verse 27. And they are found in Romans 6 verse 3. Do you know what all of those passages I just gave you have in common? They all say much the same thing as Galatians 3:27. For as many of you as have been baptized into Christ have put on Christ. Now, when you study the book of Acts, you find that Philip was preaching things concerning the kingdom of God and the Lord Jesus Christ, and those who believed that message were baptized. Acts 8, verse 12. You'll see that throughout the book of Acts, that the response people make to the preaching of the gospel of the kingdom, and that's mentioned several times in Matthew's gospel, Matthew 4, 23. It's also mentioned in Matthew chapter 9, I believe it's verse 37. If it's not, just read Matthew chapter 9 and you'll see the gospel of the kingdom. And also in a third place in Matthew 24, 14, the gospel of the kingdom. To talk about the kingdom and to talk about the response to the kingdom means we're wanting to be baptized into Christ. That is where the spiritual blessings are. That is where the faith is. I think that's a helpful discussion. I hope you understand it as I presented it. If not, let me know and I'll run that back by you sometime, because it is a thrilling study to know where salvation is located and how to get there. And very clearly, we get there by baptism into Christ. Again, those verses I gave you are 1 Corinthians 12:13, Romans 6:3, Galatians 3 and 27. So here we will find Paul before Felix and Drusilla, talking to them about the faith in Christ. So his discussion could involve many things having to do with man's salvation. We've already seen he's presented to the man Felix the concept of the salvation that is in Christ, and that this is the hope of Israel, and that it is in harmony with the prophecies of the Old Testament, and in fact emerges from or springs from those prophecies. So much so that you have an authoritative presentation from the inspired Word of God concerning the hope of the resurrection of the dead, and that being the chief concern that Paul is presenting on this occasion to the governor, Felix. He would have known a lot. In fact, Luke tells us when Felix heard these things, having more perfect knowledge of that way. So he understood more about that way, having seen the elements associated with it of the death, burial, and resurrection of Christ and the hope of man to be raised from the dead one day. Now, I want to mention something to you along this line, since we're sort of talking a little bit generally here about the faith in Christ. You'll remember that Paul is being accused as being a ringleader of the sect of the Nazarenes. Well, that was false teaching. That was a misrepresentation of Tertullus for Paul and what he stood for. For Paul was not a member of any sect. He was not an insurrectionist. He was not a profaner of the temple. He was not a member of any sect. And yet he's being falsely accused as being so. Sometimes today, as members of the Church of Christ, we are falsely accused as being members of a sect. A sect is a division from within religion that is set apart from other aspects of religion. Christianity is not a sect or a division, but rather Christianity is the totality of the blessings heaven has for man. And it is into that which we have a part in being Christians. The Church of Christ is not a sect. I say that in full realization that most religious people today are members, and avowedly so, of sects, S-E-C-T-S, or divisions that supposedly exist with the acceptability of God within Christianity. You know, that has never been true. That has never been accepted. It is certainly not accepted, as Paul is here before Felix in Acts 24, that he's a member of a sect. And there would be other people who might believe differently from him and have various sects. No, there is no sect, no division. In fact, Paul himself will plead in 1 Corinthians 1:10, let there be no divisions among you. So he is certainly not represented by that accusation of being a member of a sect, any more than today anyone could represent the Church of Christ as a sect or a denomination. We feel very strongly about that because that clouds the issue, just like Tertullus was trying to cloud the issue of pure religion when he made that accusation before Felix about Paul. Now, I want you to notice as here's something really important as Paul is talking to Felix and to Drusilla. We have the content of his lesson along three fronts. In verse 25, Paul reasoned. I want you to understand what he's doing. He is reasoning. Sometimes today I hear people say, well, you shouldn't reason out of the scriptures. The Bible says, come, let us reason together, saith the Lord, in Isaiah 1:18. What is Paul doing here? He is reasoning. When you read Acts 17:3, he's going to be reasoning out of the scriptures. It is appropriate to reason from the scripture. Sometimes people will say, well, you just read the scriptures. Any reasoning that you have is wrong. It's possible to have incorrect reasoning. But it is also possible to have correct reasoning, and that's what Paul is doing. Now, I want you to notice what he's doing here in Acts 24:24-26. He's got Felix. Like I said, he's a wicked man. He's in an unscriptural marriage. He has Drusilla, who's likewise. And I want you to notice, she's also from that Herod family. We've called attention to her father's behavior back in chapter 12. Here, Paul has two people sitting in front of him that are lost. If anybody in the first century world is in a lost condition, ladies and gentlemen, it's Felix and Drusilla. I want you to just observe how Paul deals with two lost people. He didn't just ignore or bypass their concerns before the throne of God and in the face of God. He didn't just act like they were okay. He didn't try to just set a good example for them and maybe they will ask him something that would benefit them. No. He is reasoning with them, and he's reasoning with them of righteousness, temperance, and judgment to come. I want you to notice how focused Paul's reasoning is with Felix and Drusilla. This was the lesson they really needed to hear. He's reasoning with them of righteousness. Righteousness is doing that which is right, 1 John 3:7. It is following the will of God. It is being without guile before God. It is striving to be Christ-like. Were these people doing that? No. And Paul is letting them know, you need to be righteous people. You can be, and you need to be because you are not now. Now, that's tough. And I know sometimes today Christians recoil at any discussion with anyone that would ever suggest that there's nothing that awaits them but heaven itself, no matter how they live here. That's false. And so many people live under that deception, and they're going to be shocked in the day of judgment because as Paul reasons with them of righteousness and reasons with them of temperance, you know what that is? Self-control. Why was Felix married to this beautiful woman? Because he could not control or restrain himself from doing something that was wrong in the sight of God and marrying her and taking her away from her husband. He was a person of self-gratification and not a person of temperance. And yet Paul is reasoning with him of temperance, talking to him about the very relationship in which he and Drusilla are involved while he's speaking to them. And then now then these things are presented with the backdrop of the coming judgment of our Lord Jesus Christ. Judgment to come. What a sobering thought he's presenting to them about the choices they've made in life that are wicked and cruel and lustful and self-indulgent. And time would fail us to describe fully how sinful these people are. That is the way to present the gospel to lost people. It is a loving thing to do. To reason with them of righteousness, temperance, and judgment to come. It is helpful and beneficial if they would be saved. Many people today are content to just let them go on to the judgment and be cast into a devil's hell forever. No, Paul wasn't, nor should we. He wasn't there to just make friends. He was there to teach them the gospel. His life literally was on the line. We saw that in chapter 22 quite vividly. 40 men were under a conspiracy that they would fast, they would not eat or drink until Paul is dead. And now that he's sitting before a man who could easily have released him back out to the Jews to die. And yet he cares about these people's souls, and he is going to be reasoning with them of righteousness, temperance, and judgment to come. And in so doing, the Bible tells us that as he did that, Felix trembled. Nothing could be more terrifying. This comes from J.W. McGarvey's commentary on Acts, which I highly recommend. Nothing could be more terrifying than to speak of righteousness to a man of such iniquity, of temperance in all things to a man of such unbridled lust, or to drive home what was said on these topics by depicting the judgment to come. Also, as he glanced back, this is Felix now, as he glanced back over the stained and guilty past, he was afraid. He had been a slave in the vilest of all positions, at the vilest of all epochs, in the vilest of all cities. He had crept with his brother Pallas into the position of a courtier at the most morally degraded of all courts. He had been an officer of those auxiliaries who were the worst of all troops. What secrets of lust and blood lay hidden in his earlier life, we do not know. But ample and indisputable testimony, Jewish and pagan, sacred and secular, reveals to us what he had been, how greedy, how savage, how treacherous, how unjust, how steeped in the blood of private murder and public massacre. During the 8 years which he had now spent in the government, first of Samaria, then of Palestine, there were footsteps behind him. He began to feel as though the earth were made of glass. That's from Farah's commentary, quoted by McGarvey on page 240 of his book. I want you to notice this about poor old Felix. He is a wicked and a sinful man. In fact, the Bible is telling us here that we're going to switch in chapter 25, verse 1 to Festus. What actually happens is, as described, Felix is recalled by Rome. He's so wicked. And as I mentioned, and as may be mentioned, the coinage of the day shifts from Felix to Festus in the year 59 AD. So that's about the time we're reading right here in history. As I said, this is a history book. Notice this. Also, Felix hoped also that money should have been given to him of Paul, that he might loose him. Wherefore, he sent for him the more oftener, and the oftener rather, and communed with him. But after 2 years, Porcius Festus came into Felix's room, and Felix, willing to show the Jews a pleasure, left Paul bound. 2 years after he trembled at the words of Paul, Felix still kept Paul captive and refused to obey God. He wanted to extort Paul. What a wicked man who had the opportunity to hear the gospel, and yet he trembles when it is preached. Paul reasoned about the faith in Christ. Thank you for listening to our study today. May we give more earnest expectation to the faith.
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3: What is dead faith? James chapter 2, verse 17 says, "Thus also faith by itself, if it does not have works, is dead." Dead faith exists within persons who possess faith, but whose faith has no works. The saying goes, "Show me by your actions, not just your words." And the same applies to our Christianity. Words carry weight in our faith, but it is our actions that support our words. If the actions are not there, then our words are worthless. After all, Jesus didn't just talk the talk, he walked the walk. As Christians, we must talk the talk and walk the walk as well. We can't say one thing and then do another. Our faith must be vindicated through our works, and if it is, others will see pure faith rather than false faith. As Christians, let us strive to keep our faith alive through our works, while imitating the standard of our faith in Jesus Christ. Then and only then can our faith be active. Today, do you have an active faith?
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5: Welcome to Fundamentals of Christianity with Gary Colley, based on the book by R.L. Colley. Gary Colley is a father to Glenn Colley and grandfather to Caleb Colley, all of whom appear regularly on the Gospel Broadcasting Network. And now, Gary Colley.
6: Thank you, and a very pleasant greeting, ladies and gentlemen. I am Gary Colley, evangelist of the Church of Christ, and we welcome you today to our Bible class program, Fundamentals of Christianity. I know many of you are listening to this on a regular habit because you've told me that you are, and I do appreciate that fact. I'm so thankful that we have the opportunity to study together, to learn together, and to do those things which God has commanded so that we may one day enjoy the blessings of heaven together. This is, of course, your Fundamentals of Christianity class, which simply means that if we don't learn the fundamentals, we're not able to advance in the things that are the meat of the gospel and those things which are to give us life and immortality. We must grow in the grace and the knowledge of our Lord and Savior Jesus Christ, 2 Peter 3:18. We are to continue to study 2 Timothy 2:15, and we are to do that so that we can show ourselves approved unto God, workmen that need not to be ashamed, rightly dividing the word of truth. Our last lesson on the series concerning the Holy Spirit will be presented today on the sin against the Holy Spirit. When we talk about this subject, there are many people who become very upset because some people ask about this sin and think that they have committed this sin. And so because of that, though they are willing to repent of their sins, they wonder if their sins are not able to be forgiven. Some people talk about the unpardonable sin. Now, that's not found in the Bible, but the sin against the Holy Spirit will not be forgiven in this world nor in the world to come. In other words, it will never be forgiven. So when we talk about this, all scriptures harmonize, and the Bible clearly teaches that there's ample provisions made for our salvation. Jesus said in Matthew 11:28-30, "Come unto me, all ye that labor and are heavy laden, and I will give you rest. Take my yoke upon you and learn of me, for I am meek and lowly in heart. Ye shall find rest unto your souls. My yoke is easy, my burden is light." In Titus 2:11-12, he said, "But the grace of God that bringeth salvation hath appeared to all men, teaching us that denying ungodliness and worldly lust, we should live soberly and righteously and godly in this present world." So we believe and see that the provisions have been made for man's salvation. We learned in our last lesson that man can resist these provisions and lose his soul. So we want to be careful that we do not do that. We need to be doers of the word and not hearers only, deceiving our own selves. In 1 Timothy 2:4, he said, "This is a good and an acceptable saying in the sight of the Lord, who would have all men to be saved and to come to a knowledge of the truth." In Mark 16:15-16, Jesus told his apostles, "You go into all the world and preach the gospel to every creature. He that believeth and is baptized shall be saved, but he that believeth not shall be condemned." So we realize provisions are made, and yet there are those who are lost in our world. We've learned before in our lessons that we can resist the Holy Spirit, that we can also grieve the Spirit, that we can quench the Spirit, 1 Thessalonians 5:19, but then last of all, we can blaspheme the Spirit. Blasphemy of the Spirit is the hardness of heart of a person who goes so hard in heart that he resists the Holy Spirit and then makes light by blasphemy of the words which the Holy Spirit has brought. Blasphemy, according to the Greek lexicon, means to speak evil of, to rail upon, to offer intentional indignity to God and sacred things. So, here is a defining thought. It is that which is a positive act. In Leviticus, the 24th chapter, and verse 16, it was punishable by death if we blaspheme. So to speak with railing accusation against God and sacred things is the hardness of heart to which a man comes after he has resisted the Spirit, he has grieved the Spirit, he has quenched the Spirit as an influence in his life, and he is now ready to blaspheme the Holy Spirit. This is indeed a perplexing subject to many people, and some people suggest that the sin against the Holy Spirit is murder. They say, you know, murder is such a terrible thing. Suicide is self-murder. But surely nobody will ever be forgiven of that sin. But I suggest to you, my friends, those who murdered the Son of God were forgiven. Upon the day of Pentecost, when they cried out, realizing they had murdered their own Messiah, "What shall we do?" Peter and the other apostles said, "Repent and be baptized, every one of you, in the name of Jesus Christ for the remission of your sins." Murder is not, then, the sin against the Holy Spirit. Some have thought maybe profanity was. It is bad and wrong to use profanity, but it is not that which is the sin against the Holy Spirit, which cannot be forgiven. Because you remember Peter swore at the trial of Jesus. He used profanity. And because of that, some would say, well, that was the sin against the Holy Spirit. Peter was lost, but Peter wasn't lost. Peter repented of that. Peter turned back and was the first to preach the gospel to the Jew and to the Gentile. So others think that the sin against the Holy Spirit is immorality. Well, immorality is wrong, but there were those in the Bible who were immoral, such as those at Corinth. In 1 Corinthians 6, he told of all the sins they had been participating in. He said, such were some of you, but ye were washed, but ye were sanctified, but ye were justified in the name of the Lord Jesus and in the Spirit of our God. Others think the blasphemy against the Holy Spirit is backsliding. Since they believe the Holy Spirit is guiding the Christian when he is governed by his teaching, they say if a man backslides, then that must be the sin against the Holy Spirit. But friends, this is not the sin against the Holy Spirit. Backsliding is wrong, but then there are those who backslid in the Bible and they were forgiven later. We are not to sin, but if we sin, John said, we have an advocate with the Father, Jesus Christ the righteous, and we can be forgiven. Others think the sin against the Holy Spirit may be delay in obedience. Certainly nobody ought to delay in obeying the Lord, but delay in obedience is not the sin against the Holy Spirit, because there were those who delayed in the days of the apostles, and yet they were forgiven when they accepted the gospel. Well, what is the sin against the Holy Spirit? What is the blasphemy? Well, in Matthew, the 12th chapter, beginning in verse 22, then was brought unto him of one possessed of a demon, blind and dumb, and he healed him, insomuch that the dumb man spake and saw. But when the Pharisees saw it or heard it, they said, this man does cast out demons by Beelzebub, the prince of the demons. And Jesus, knowing their thoughts, said unto them, Every kingdom divided against itself is brought to desolation. Every house that is divided against itself shall not stand. And if Satan cast out Satan, he that divided against himself, or he is divided against himself, how then shall his kingdom stand? Jesus, of course, condemned these people because they spake against the spirit by which he operated. When they said he does it by the spirit of the devil, he said the devil cannot cast out demons because he'd be fighting against himself. And so he said these things are not right and you will not be forgiven in this world nor in the world to come. Matthew 10, 24 through 28 also points out the same thing. But let's see some other passages here. In Mark the 3rd chapter, verse 28 through 30, Jesus said, verily I say unto you, all sins shall be forgiven unto the sons of men, and blasphemies whithsoever they blaspheme. But he that shall blaspheme against the Holy Spirit, he hath never forgiveness, but is in danger of eternal damnation. In verse 30, he said, because they said he hath an unclean spirit. So in Luke 12 and verse 10, he said, whosoever shall speak a word against the Son of Man, it shall be forgiven him. But unto him that blasphemeth against the Holy Spirit, it shall not be forgiven. I think we might illustrate that in a very simple way. Here is a man who is going toward the falls at Niagara. And the first man cries out to him, you're headed toward danger, turn back now. But he resists that. He does not listen to that man. And so down a further ways, there's another man who cries out to him, you're getting dangerously close to the falls. Please turn back while you can. And he may not do that. But then the third man, as he comes close to the falls, his last opportunity to turn back is that which the Holy Spirit might give, as we're studying today. And if he resists the Holy Spirit in that, then over the falls he goes to destruction. You see, my friends, the Pharisees attributed the work of Christ to Satan in Matthew 12. To what will divided kingdoms come? He said desolation and destruction. And this, of course, would have Satan fighting against Satan. Well, what would make sure the kingdom had come? In Matthew 12, 28 through 30, he says that Christ, casting out demons by the Spirit of God, the Messiah. He was the Messiah. In John 3, 1 and 2, Nicodemus said, "We know that thou art a teacher come from God, for no man can do these miracles which thou doest except God be with him." And so he taught Nicodemus then about being born of water and the Spirit to enter the kingdom. Well, it is indeed a sad thing that men may become so hardened in heart that they may reject not only the Holy Spirit, but then blaspheme the Spirit by which they have opportunity to obey. For whom is one working if he's not working for Christ? Well, in Matthew 12, 30, he said, "He that is not with me is against me. He that is not for me scattereth abroad." And so he's working for Satan if he's not working for the Lord. There are only two kingdoms into which we can enter. One is the Lord's kingdom. The other is Satan's kingdom. Which one are you in today, my friends? If you're not in one, then you're in the other. But there's the guilt of eternal sin in Mark 3, verse 28 through 30, where he said they will never be forgiven. There is a sin, then, that is unto death. And the reason is that they said Jesus had an unclean spirit. They were so hardened in heart that they did so. Well, what of all sin against God and Christ? In Matthew 12, he said it'll be forgiven. But he said they will be forgiven only if they obey. And 1 Timothy 2, 4 shows that. Is there a sin unto death? Well, John speaks of it. He said, "If any man see his brother sin a sin, which is not unto death, he shall ask, and he shall give him life for them that sin not unto death." But he said, there is a sin unto death. I do not say that he shall pray for it. Well, that sin unto death, my friends, is spoken of in Jeremiah and in other places. And it is that which a man not only sins against resisting the Holy Spirit, but he finally even blasphemes the Holy Spirit. Can a brother sin? Oh, yes. Hebrews the 6th chapter, verse 1 through 6. He said, if after they have escaped from the things of the world, they are again put back into those things, it is impossible to renew them again unto repentance. Now, it does say in Galatians 6, 1, if a man be, or if a brother be overtaken in a trespass, now ye which are spiritual, restore such a one in the spirit of gentleness, looking to thyself, lest thou also be tempted. In James 5, 19 and 20, he said, brethren, if one of you do err from the truth and one convert him, let him know that he who converteth a sinner from the error of his way shall save a soul from death and shall cover a multitude of sin. Now, we've learned there is a sin that is unto death, but there are sins that are not unto death. And if we are willing to repent of our sins, please get it, my friends, we have not sinned the sin against the Holy Spirit. If our hearts are still tendered to the gospel, which is God's power to save, Romans 1:16, then we have the ability to turn even before it's too late. But if we reject that and we resist the Spirit and we put His influence out in our lives and we then come to the part of being so hardened in heart that we blaspheme the Spirit, there is no hope for us. Well, does the Lord want us to repent? Mark 2:17 says He calls sinners to repent. In Luke 24, verse 46, 47, He said, thus it is written, and thus it behooved Christ to suffer and to rise from the dead the third day, that repentance and remission of sin should be preached in His name among all nations, beginning at Jerusalem. Acts 17:30, He said, the times of ignorance God overlooked, but now He commandeth all men everywhere to come to repentance, seeing that He hath appointed a day in which He will judge the world in righteousness by that man whom He hath ordained, whereof He's given assurance unto all men, in that He raised Him from the dead. Well, 2 Peter 3:9 says, the Lord is not slack concerning His promise, as some men count slackness, but He is long-suffering to youward. He's not willing that any should perish, but that all should come to repentance. Well, is there a class of sin that is not unto death? Yes, we've already noticed that in Galatians 6, 1. And you remember that brother in 1 Corinthians 5 that took his father's wife, had an incestuous relationship with her. He was restored, but it was because the brethren withdrew from him and committed his soul unto Satan until he learned to turn back to the right way. And in 2 Corinthians 2, verse 7 through 10, we find he not only repented, but the brethren were told to receive him back into their fellowship. In Revelation 2:4, the church at Ephesus had fallen from grace. They were fallen into the things that they should not have been, but they were told to repent and to obey the Lord once again. Well, will a murderer, a drunkard, a fornicator, and such like, will he cease at repentance? Oh, yes. Yes, that's what the Corinthian brethren did. 1 Corinthians 6, 9 through 11. And that's what the people on Pentecost did who murdered the Lord. They repented. They were baptized upon their belief. You know, Paul said in 1 Timothy 1:13, I was a blasphemer. I persecuted the church. I did it all, though ignorantly, in unbelief. Paul was soon to be converted when he heard and believed the gospel. He repented of his sins. He made the good confession that Jesus was the Christ, the Son of the living God. And he was baptized to wash away his sins. You know, Acts 22:16 says, Saul, why tarriest thou? Arise and be baptized and wash away thy sins, calling on the name of the Lord. There are three representatives of the gospel kingdom. Those are, of course, God, Christ, the Holy Spirit. John also came preparing the way for the Lord. And John represented God. John 1:6, there came a man from God whose name was John. But you know, in Luke 7, verse 29 through 30, the Pharisees rejected the counsel of God against themselves, the Bible says, being not baptized of John. John came as a witness that men could be saved, but they would have to turn and do the will of the Lord. And then again, how did they receive Christ? In Matthew 3 and verse 11, and chapter 11, verse 16 through 19, we find them receiving the Lord by obeying His word, by doing those things which Christ commanded them to do. Now, if they rejected John and they rejected Christ, there is but one other representative that God is going to send, and that's the Holy Spirit. Who did the Holy Spirit represent? In John 14, 8 and 9, John 16, 13, and John verse 16, verse 26, Christ and God are represented by the Holy Spirit. So the Holy Spirit came as the comforter unto man, or unto the apostles, so that they might go forth preaching the gospel and bringing men to repentance. Well, what is sin anyway? 1 John 3:4 said sin is transgression of the law. So the law of God given in the gospel, if man transgresses it, if he goes beyond that which is written, or he refuses to come to the knowledge of the truth and obey the truth, he has transgressed. He is in sin. Well, could one sin against the Holy Spirit before he came? No, the Bible says they couldn't. It's not given until after the death and the ascension of Christ, John 7, verse 37 through 39. And so because of that, we find one could not sin until the Holy Spirit was sent, until he was brought. But where is the transgression then? Romans 4:15, he said, the law bringeth wrath at the breaking of the law. So that's the time when we sin, when we break God's law, when we do not do those things which He has commanded. Well, when did the law of the Spirit come? Well, it came on Pentecost, and that's when the apostles were all in one accord in one place, and suddenly there came from heaven the sound as of a rushing mighty wind, filled all the house wherein they were sitting, cloven tongues like as a fire set upon each of them, and they were all filled with the Holy Spirit and began to speak with other tongues as the Spirit gave them utterance. Well, when did the law of the Spirit come? Romans 8, 1 and 2 says, there is therefore now, that is in this Christian dispensation, no condemnation to them that are in Christ Jesus, who walk not after the flesh, but after the Spirit. For the law of the Spirit of life in Christ Jesus hath made me free from the law of sin and death. What law made them free? Why, the law of the Spirit of life. And that's what was preached in Acts 2 and verse 38, when he said, repent and be baptized, every one of you, in the name of Jesus Christ for the remission of your sins, and ye shall receive the gift of the Holy Spirit. Well, let's see what the manifestation of the guilt of the eternal sin is. What is that manifestation? How can you tell? Well, if a man is willing to repent, he has not committed that sin. I hope we've made that very clear today, because this is a condition of the heart that leads to the blasphemy of the very spirit by which the gospel is given. Well, in noticing that, we realize people's hearts can be hardened, can't they? 1 Timothy 4, he said they would harden their hearts as if they were seared with a hot iron, and they would forbid to marry and command to abstain from meats, which God had prepared to be received with thanksgiving in them that believe and know the truth. How was Pharaoh's heart hardened? We realize it was in Exodus 7:22 and chapter 11 and verse 10, when they were asking that they be released, Moses and the Israelites, to go into the wilderness to worship and serve God. Each time Pharaoh would say, oh yes, you go, but you leave your children here, or you leave your cattle here, or you leave some kind of a thing by which I know you're going to come back. They rejected God, didn't they? When he rejected God's demands, his heart was hardened. Now, because of that, we realize how we can harden our hearts. When we hear what God teaches us to do, and we don't intend to do it, then our hearts are hardened. It could be said that we harden our own hearts, but it could also be said, as it was with Pharaoh, that God hardened his heart because he made demands on him that Pharaoh was unwilling to do. What will the gospel do? You know, Paul said in 2 Corinthians 2:16, to some it's going to save, to others it's going to harden. In other words, to some, they who will embrace it, that will save them. But the gospel, on the other hand, will come to those who will reject it. And because they reject it, their hearts are hardened. They're beyond the reach, then, of divine mercy, because the gospel is God's only power of salvation. The law of the Spirit of life is the only way man can know what's right and do it. So will the gospel will either save or it will cause men to be rejected in that great day because they reject the gospel and refuse to obey it. Well, can one rebel until he passes the reach of God's power? Absolutely, my friend. Remember Romans 1:16 and 17 says, I'm not ashamed of the gospel of Christ, for it is the power of God unto salvation to everyone that believeth, to the Jew first and also unto the Greek. Watch it now. For therein is revealed the righteousness of God, the plan of righteousness, from faith unto faith, as it is written, the just shall live by faith. In verse 22 through 26, we find that is the only hope that man has, is to hear and believe the gospel, to walk in that which is upright before the Lord. In 2 Thessalonians 2, verse 3 through 12, he said to those brethren at Thessalonica, we're thankful for you. We're thankful that when you heard the word of God, you accepted it as it were in truth, the word of God, not the word of man. You know, we need to study our Bible because it is the word of God, because it is the truth that God brings to us. And because of our obedience to the word, we can be saved. In Ephesians 4, verse 17 through 19, he said there were some who had gotten past feeling. Being past feeling, their hearts were hardened. You know, my friends, on a ranch, the cows are branded so that each ranch will know who their cows are. Well, when you take a pen and you touch that where that has been branded, the cow won't flinch at all. You get outside that brand, he will flinch. That's because some have hardened into feelings that they cannot indeed feel the gospel. They can't know the gospel. In Acts 7, 51 through 53, Stephen said, ye do always resist the Holy Spirit, as your fathers did, so do ye. And he asked whom they didn't persecute. And then they killed those who came and told of the righteous one. Well, 1 Timothy 4 and verse 2 was where they also were so seared in their conscience that they could lie and know they were lying. And what a shame and what a disgrace. Well, can one harden the heart until the soil of the soul is destroyed? Well, let's see what we find the Bible saying. In Matthew 15, 13 and 14, or Matthew 13, 14 and 15, excuse me, he said, this people's hearts are waxed gross. Their ears are dull of hearing. Their eyes they have closed, and lest happily they see with their eyes and hear with their ears and understand with their hearts and turn again, and I will heal them. But he said, blessed are your eyes, for they see, and blessed are your ears, for they hear. For I say unto you that many righteous men and desired to see the things which ye see and saw them not, and to hear the things which ye hear and heard them not. Well, indeed, John 5:44 saith, they will seek not to glorify God, but they'll seek the glory of men. And so because of that, their hearts are hardened. In John 8:44-45, same thing is given. 2 Corinthians 4:3-4, Paul said, if our gospel be hid, it is hid in them that perish, in whom the God of this world had blinded the minds of the unbelieving, lest the light of the gospel of Christ, or that which is in the glory of Christ, be manifest in them. How sad. How sad that the devil has the allegiance of so many people. They refuse to read their Bible. They refuse to believe it and obey it. And they can become so hardened in heart that the soil of their soul is destroyed. In John 8:21, Jesus said, I said unto you that I shall go away. Ye shall seek me, but you won't find me. He was going to heaven. In verse 24, he said, I said unto you, except ye believe that I am he, you'll die in your sins. And that, my friends, is what all Jews will do. All Gentiles will die in their sins, except they believe that Jesus is the Christ, the Son of the living God. Is it possible for the saved to fall so far that they cannot be renewed? Well, we answered that a moment ago from Hebrews 6:4-6. He said it's impossible to renew them after they have tasted of the good things of God and obeyed the will of God. And in Hebrews 10:28-29, he said, having received a kingdom which cannot be shaken, let us have grace whereby we may offer service well-pleasing unto God with reverence and with awe. Watch it now. For our God is a consuming fire. There's going to be destruction for those who fall and refuse to be restored. You know, to fall is one thing, but to fall away is worse. On a ship, if someone says a man overboard, they can rescue him, perhaps. But if they say he has fallen away, he's beyond reach. And so because of that, the day of grace will soon be over. And the second chance that men think they may have will not be there. In Luke 16:19-31, you recall that the rich man and Lazarus died. They both went into Hades awaiting the judgment, one of them in pleasure and the other in destruction. Been a pleasure for us to discuss these things with you. I hope they're clear. But our time being gone, we now bid you a very pleasant good day.
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0: It's 64 degrees.
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3: The deadly Ebola virus dominated the news for weeks not very long ago. It kills quickly, typically in 7 to 14 days after symptoms begin, and the patient's last days are agonizing. Eventually, as you know, there was a vaccine that was developed. We're not really sure if it works, but a few people who took it have lived. But despite that fact, we take a lot of precautions to avoid that disease. Health facilities try to identify and quarantine anyone who seems to be infected with Ebola. Then there's the common seasonal flu. Everyone is urged to get the vaccine and learn measures that they can do to avoid getting it. Stay away from people who appear to have symptoms of the flu. Scrub your hands often. Build your immune system with a healthy diet, good sleep, and exercise. Young children and the elderly and those who are weak are the most susceptible. Precautionary measures are certainly needful. But this brings to mind some questions. What would happen if we treated sin as if it was a deadly virus? Would we avoid socializing with individuals or groups if we knew that they were infected with sin? Would we embrace spiritual cleanliness and encourage others to be clean? Would we build our immune system with a healthy diet of God?

us from all sin, 1 John chapter 1, verse 7, building and strengthening ourselves with consistent Bible study is essential. Brethren, I commend you to God and to the word of His grace, which is able to build you up and give you an inheritance among all those who are sanctified. Acts chapter 20, verse 32. After filling ourselves with God's word, we must exercise that knowledge to discern between good and evil. Hebrews chapter 5, verse 14. And let us remember the ones who are especially vulnerable, the spiritually weak, and those that are young in the faith. The Ebola virus kills quickly, and the seasonal flu claims thousands of lives every year. But may we never forget that sin sickness destroys souls for eternity.

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By doing so, we hope to strengthen your relationship with God. 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
1: Welcome to a time of Bible readings and hymns with your host, David Kenny, of the Wadsworth Church of Christ on West Good Avenue in Wadsworth, Ohio.

1 John chapter 5, Whosoever believeth that Jesus is the Christ is born of God, and every one that loveth him that begot loveth him also that is begotten of him. By this we know that we love the children of God, when we love God and keep his commandments. For this is the love of God, that we keep his commandments, and his commandments are not grievous. For whatsoever is born of God overcometh the world, and this is the victory that overcometh the world, even our faith. Who is he that overcometh the world, but he that believeth that Jesus is the Son of God? This is he that came by water and blood, even Jesus Christ, not by water only, but by water and blood. And it is the Spirit that beareth witness, because the Spirit is truth. For there are three that bear record in heaven, the Father, the Word, and the Holy Ghost, and these three are one. And there are three that bear witness in the earth, the Spirit and the water and the blood, and these three agree in one. If we receive the witness of men, the witness of God is greater, for this is the witness of God, which he hath testified of his Son. He that believeth on the Son of God hath the witness in himself. He that believeth not God hath made him a liar, because he believeth none the record that God gave of his Son. And this is the record, that God hath given to us eternal life, and this life is in his Son. He that hath the Son hath life, and he that hath not the Son of God hath not life. These things have I written unto you, that believe on the name of the Son of God, that you may know that ye have eternal life, and that you may believe on the name of the Son of God. And this is the confidence that we have in him, that if we ask anything according to his will, he heareth us. And if we know that he hear us, whatsoever we ask, we know that we have the petitions that we desired of him. If any man see his brother sin a sin which is not unto death, he shall ask, and he shall give him life, for them that sin not unto death. There is a sin unto death, I do not say that he shall pray for it. All unrighteousness is sin, and there is a sin not unto death. We know that whosoever is born of God sinneth not, but he that is begotten of God keepeth himself, and that wicked one toucheth him not. And we know that we are of God, and the whole world lieth in wickedness. And we know that the Son of God is come, and hath given us an understanding, that we may know him that is true, and we are in him that is true, even in the Son Jesus Christ. This is the true God and eternal life. Little children, keep yourselves from idols. Amen.

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1: When the moonlight glows,
2: it's 64 degrees.

Let's pause and consider the words of the Apostle Paul to his son in the faith, Timothy. He loved him so much. He cared about him. He wanted to help him to do right in the sight of God. In 1 Timothy chapter 6, verses 11 and 12, there's three words that begin with the letter F, and they develop and continue, flow together in Paul's admonitions concerning this son in the faith whom he loved. Listen to the words, verses 11 and 12. But thou, O man of God, flee these things. Follow after righteousness, godliness, faith, love, patience, and meekness, and fight the good fight of faith. Lay hold on eternal life, whereunto thou art also called. The three words, flee, follow, fight. There's some things, friends, that we must flee. Make sure that do not become a part of our life. Escape. Make sure that we stay away from them. Paul said it this way to the Thessalonians, abstain from even the appearance of evil. There are also some things that we must follow. Not only must stay away from some things, but get close to other things. It's easy to be a Christian when we're around Christians. It's difficult to be a Christian when we're around those of the world. We must get away from certain things, flee. We must follow certain things. But then Paul also said, fight. Oh, we're not talking about fist fight. He defines it. He defines fighting the good fight of faith, the truth, the words of God, and our acceptance of these words, our reverence and respect of the truth, and we stand strong in that which is right. Let's follow the words of Paul as he advised his son, Timothy. Won't you pause and consider these valuable truths?

I'm Caleb Colley, and we're on The Rock. Some scholars subscribe to what's called neo-orthodox biblical inspiration. According to neo-orthodoxy, God speaks through the scriptures and uses them as a means by which to communicate truth to us. But there are errors in the Bible. The Bible only becomes true as it is understood and applied by the reader. Can you see the devastating problem with neo-orthodoxy? It proclaims that the Bible is true, but only in so much as you understand and believe it. So we can just pick and choose which parts of the Bible we want to believe. The truth of the matter is that the Bible is true whether or not you or I believe it. Emil Brunner once wrote in support of neo-orthodoxy that people like you and me who believe that the Bible is fully inspired and factually flawless are merely setting up a paper pope and committing bibliolatry. Of course, we don't want to set up any pope, and we certainly don't worship the Bible. We worship God. God's message to mankind is infallible. It contains no mistakes and fulfills all of our spiritual needs. So we study and obey its principles. We have no patience for theories that compromise the verbal plenary inspiration of the Bible. I hope you'll join us next time on The Rock.

0: Speaking on this program is Jim Dearman.
1: It's an American tradition. The plaque on President Harry Truman's desk said, "The buck stops here." Yeah, we're always looking for someone else to blame for the mistakes we make. But actually, the buck stops with each of us. The Apostle Paul in Romans 14:12 said, "So then every one of us shall give account of himself to God." We are responsible, accountable beings to God. Responsibility is the price we pay to be human. But there are people today who refuse to recognize their responsibilities, that is, to fear God and keep His commandments. How tragic. On the other hand, there are those who realize that they will stand before God one day to give an account for the deeds done in this life. Just being a person places on you a responsibility to give account.

I'm Caleb Colley, and we're on The Rock. Some scholars subscribe to what's called neo-orthodox biblical inspiration. According to neo-orthodoxy, God speaks through the scriptures and uses them as a means to communicate truth to us, but there are errors in the Bible. The Bible only becomes true as it is understood and applied by the reader. Can you see the devastating problem with neo-orthodoxy? It proclaims that the Bible is true, but only in so much as you understand it and believe it. So we can just pick and choose which parts of the Bible we want to believe. The truth of the matter is that the Bible is true whether or not you or I believe it. Emil Brunner once wrote in support of neo-orthodoxy that people like you and I who believe the Bible is fully inspired and factually flawless are merely setting up a paper pope and committing bibliolatry. Of course, we don't want to set up any pope, and we certainly don't worship the Bible. We worship God. Now, God's message to mankind, the Bible, is infallible. It contains no mistakes and fulfills all of our spiritual needs, so we study and obey its principles. We have no patience for theories that compromise the verbal inspiration of the Bible. The Bible is plenary, verbally inspired. It's the Word of God. Join us next time on The Rock. Well,

In the 1800s, a man named William Miller predicted that the second coming of Christ would occur on October 22, 1844. He based his conclusion on an elaborate system of interpretation of the Bible that he believed pinpointed the day of the Lord. More than 100,000 people were convinced by Miller and were eagerly awaiting this blessed day. Some were so convinced that they abandoned their farms and sold their homes and left their employment. Well, 1844 came and went, but the Lord did not return. And this event came to be known as the Great Disappointment. But William Miller is not the only one. Scores of predictions have been made concerning when the Lord will return. If only men would listen to the Bible. Matthew 24:36 says, "But of that day and hour no one knows, not even the angels of heaven, but my Father only." I'm Don Blackwell with 60 Seconds About the Second Coming. And remember, the Lord could return any second.

0: now, a word fitly spoken with David Hayes Profader.
1: Most of us have known individuals who have demonstrated leadership qualities, although there's more than one way to effect that leadership. Some lead and persuade others by a charming demeanor. Others do so by a very assertive personality. However people's minds are swayed, Galatians chapter 3 refers to an improper influence among the brethren there. At verse 1, Paul referred to those folks as foolish and bewitched after they forsook the truth. The bewitching to which Paul referred was apparently the apostles' description of how the people's minds were swayed. Foolish is what he said they were for allowing it to happen. Having begun believing and obeying nothing but the truth, they now had been charmed, coerced, persuaded, or as Paul wrote, bewitched, into believing much which God never bound as a part of Christ's law. This, however, isn't the only way folks start out right and end up wrong. In Luke chapter 9, the text begins at verse 57 to tell us about a man who expressed interest in following the Lord but may not have followed through with his commitment because of an unwillingness to make any sacrifices necessary to reach that goal. Another seemed distracted by matters that seemed to demand his attention, but the Lord insisted that all those things would take care of themselves. Still a third may have failed to achieve and maintain faithfulness for his tendency to look back at what he left behind rather than forward at what he could gain in Christ. Whether a person was swayed from the truth by someone with an imperfect appreciation for the facts, held back for an unwillingness to sacrifice, distracted by matters that seem more important, or is more regretful for that lost than happy for that gained, he is in any case unfit and unprepared for the kingdom of God. Today's word, fitly spoken.

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3: Welcome to Search the Bible. I'm Bill Branstadter, the preacher for the Marion, Illinois Church of Christ. Great to have you with us today as we search the Bible. Our lesson text today found in 1 Thessalonians 5:21 in the New King James says, "Test all things, hold fast what is good." King James Version says, "Prove all things." So we want to look at that text today and those three words in particular, prove all things or test all things. And we're suggesting at the start of this broadcast that perhaps that is a forgotten commandment in our day and our time. We want to look at it a little more in detail, and we'll do that in just a minute.

Again, our lesson text today is found in 1 Thessalonians 5, verse 21. New King James Version says, test all things or prove all things.

Many people feel insulted if you ask them to prove something about their religion. Yet we all have the right and the obligation to ask questions about religion. And I have a right and obligation to prove my religion and to prove that what I say is what's in the Bible. As a matter of fact, Peter, as well as Paul, places responsibility on each person. Peter said that we ought to give an answer to everyone that asks us the reason for the hope that's within us, 1 Peter 3:15. And in our text here, Paul says, prove all things. And the Apostle John even adds to this in 1 John 4, verse 1, by saying, test the spirits, whether they are of God. 1 John 4, 1 again is that text. And so, how do we prove something? I was doing a little research about the Good Housekeeping Seal. And the Good Housekeeping Seal, of course, has a seal that is on products that have been tested and approved. And so in order to prove something, we have to have a standard to go by. And that standard, of course, is the Word of God. But what's involved in proving? Let's look, first of all, at some wrong ways of proving the Bible or proving our religious beliefs, and then some right ways of proving our religious belief. Well, you cannot prove something just by assuming that something is so. Many assume things in religion and then expect you simply to take their word for it. Many claims are based purely on assumption. For example, it's an assumption that because there are good moral people in all churches, that all churches are good in the sight of God, or that all people are going to heaven just by different routes. That's an assumption. Because you see, in Matthew chapter 7, Jesus said, enter in by the narrow gate, for wide is the gate and broad is the way that leads to destruction, and there are many who go in by it. Because narrow is the gate and difficult is the way that leads to life, and few there are who find it. And then Jesus even went so far in Matthew 7:21 as to say, not everyone who says to me, Lord, Lord, shall enter the kingdom of heaven, but he who does the will of my Father in heaven. Many will say to me in that day, Lord, Lord, have we not prophesied in your name? In your name cast out demons? In your name done many wonderful works? Then I will declare to them, I never knew you. Depart from me, you who practice lawlessness. Matthew 7:21-23. So just assuming something is not the case. Secondly, we can't prove by just supposing something to be so, or just looking at it from our perspective and saying, well, I suppose that that's okay, or I suppose that that is not okay. You remember on the day of Pentecost in Acts, the second chapter, some on Pentecost supposed that the apostles were drunk. They did that because they could not explain what it was they heard and saw. So Peter said in Acts 2:15, for these are not drunk as you suppose, since it's only the third hour of the day. And some supposed that Jesus said that John would not die, and they started telling it as if their supposition proved it. But John says in John 21:23, yet Jesus said not unto him, he shall not die, but if I will that he tarry till I come again, what is that to thee? Thirdly, you cannot prove by accusation. Just because someone's accused of something doesn't make it so. We obviously don't want to get to the point that a person is guilty until proven innocent. So you cannot prove simply by accusation. The Jews accused Paul of being a pestilent fellow, a mover of sedition, a ringleader of the sect of the Nazarenes, Acts 24, verse 5. But they couldn't prove a single one of those charges, as we find in Acts 24, verse 15. Next, you cannot prove by misrepresentation. The Jews set up false witnesses to misrepresent Stephen and accused him of blaspheming God and Moses. They put words in Stephen's mouth, so to speak, to misrepresent him, but they couldn't prove that Stephen was wrong. They only proved that they could not answer his arguments, if we look at Acts chapter 6. And you cannot prove something by tradition. Just because something has always been done,

done that way doesn't mean that's the way it must be done, or that's the way it should be done. Matthew 15, verse 1, the scribes and Pharisees who were from Jerusalem came to Jesus saying, "Why did your disciples transgress the tradition of elders? For they do not wash their hands when they eat." The traditions had gotten so far that they believed it was actually the will of God. You see, later on, Jesus said this, "In vain do they worship me, teaching as doctrines the commandments of men." Verse 6, he said, "You have made the commandment of God of no effect by your tradition." So I can't prove it by tradition. Just because I do something traditionally doesn't mean that's the way the Bible does it. So what's the right way of proving something, or the right way of testing something? Obviously, we've got to have something genuine, something authentic, something that's a standard to base it on. Webster's Dictionary describes, or rather defines, proving as follows: to demonstrate by reasoning or evidence caused to be acceptable as genuine. And so Webster says you demonstrate by reasoning or evidence caused to be accepted as genuine. The Bible is our genuine evidence, not tradition, not what the church says, but what the Bible says. And so the right ways of proving are to test. Again, John said, 1 John 4, verse 1, "Test the spirits, whether they be of God. For he said there are many false prophets that have gone out into the world." So we should test something. And of course, in order to test it, we have to have a standard to go by. If you were to test a battery in a car, there's a certain something that that battery must have to meet the right standards. And so in Luke 14, verse 19, you remember? "I have bought 5 yoke of oxen," one person said, "and I'm going to test them. I ask that you have me excused." Remember those that Jesus was talking about in the parable of the Great Supper? The man who had a great supper and invited many, and one of them said that. But the idea was he was going to test them. Test his oxen. Prove them. And so one way to prove something is to test it. Another is to examine, to look at it, to see if it meets up with the requirements. 2 Corinthians 13:5, Paul gives us this idea when he says, "Examine yourselves whether you be in the faith." In 1 Corinthians 11, verse 28, Paul, in writing about the abuse of the Lord's Supper, told each one to examine himself. And thirdly, we have this idea of trying or testing, as we mentioned in 1 John 4, verse 1. But again, behind the ways of proving and testing has to be some authority. Who says that one way of looking at something is better than something else? Who says that one interpretation of the Bible is just as good or just as bad as another? Well, consider Matthew 28, verse 18. Jesus said, "All authority has been given to me in heaven and on earth." So if I want to look how something is done, I should, of course, look at what the Bible says, look at what Jesus says, and specifically in our day and age, what does the New Testament have to say about this? So there are some wrong ways of proving and some right ways of proving or testing something. And again, this idea of proof is an authority statement. If there's no standard, then this command of Paul's in 1 Thessalonians 5:21 would simply be impossible, wouldn't it? But notice he says, prove or test all things. He didn't say just some things. The fact that proof is needed for some things is also proof that it's needed for everything, isn't it? All religious groups do some things that are right and a lot of good. Any could probably give proof for part of a practice that they do. When one proves some things to be right, he still has the obligation to prove all things, doesn't he? Apollos could prove some things, that Jesus Christ or Jesus was the Christ, but he couldn't prove his teaching and practice of John's baptism, Acts 18, verse 24. And you remember when Aquila and Priscilla took him aside and instructed him in the way of righteousness more perfectly because he wasn't totally correct on his teaching about baptism, and that is the baptism of John after the cross of Christ. Every act and every step needs proof. Listen to Hebrews 11, verse 6, a passage many of you are already familiar with. "Without faith, it's impossible to please him, for he who comes to God must believe that he is, and that he's a rewarder of those who diligently seek him."
Obviously, by looking at the scriptures, we can believe that God is who he says he is. And so every act and every step of our faith should require proof and testing. What then is the source of proof? Well, again, let's look at the wrong source of proof. Just feeling something is correct is not the right source. Many people operate in the realm of religion by saying, well, it just feels right to me. Well, in Luke chapter 18, we have the parable of the Pharisee and the publican. Remember Luke 18 verse 10? Two men went up to the temple to pray, one a Pharisee, the other a tax collector or publican. The Pharisee stood and prayed thus with himself, God, I thank you that I'm not like other men, extortioners, unjust, adulterers, or even as this tax collector. I fast twice a week, I give tithes to all that I possess, and the tax collector, standing afar off, would not so much as raise his eyes to heaven, but beat his breast, saying, God, be merciful to me, a sinner. I tell you, this man went down to his house justified rather than the other, for everyone who exalts himself will be humbled, and he who humbles himself will be exalted. If we took the standard of feeling as the standard of proof, then the publican was condemned and the Pharisee was justified. The Pharisee felt he was all right. Was his religion right? Well, not according to Jesus. In Acts 26, verse 9, you remember the Apostle Paul, when he was Saul of Tarsus, said, Indeed, I myself thought that I must do many things contrary to the name of Jesus of Nazareth. And obviously, he was not right in doing that. But he said at one point he felt like he should do some things contrary to what Jesus said and what Jesus would want. Suppose you feel that you're saved and I feel that you're lost. Well, whose feelings are we going to go by? Yours or mine? Parents are sometimes not the right source. This standard would have proven the Jews right. When they stoned Stephen, they said, and he said to them, as your father did, so do you. Acts 7, verse 51. If the standard of parents is correct, that is, if that's all we use, then they were correct in stoning Stephen. Their religion was like their father's. What's wrong? Popularity is not the right source. The Jews had a statement, or the Romans did rather, called Vox Populi, the voice of the people. And in Luke 23, verse 21, we see Vox Populi, or the voice of the people, being carried out. Remember, Pilate in Luke 23, verse 20, wishing to release Jesus, called out to them, and they said, Crucify him! Crucify him! And verse 23 says, But they were insistent, demanding with loud voices that he be crucified. And the voices of these men and of the chief priest prevailed. Those there, Vox Populi, the voice of the people, the voice of the majority, carried weight then, and Christ was crucified. Popularity would have required God to save the world and drown Noah, because most of the world was wicked, Genesis 6. As a matter of fact, you remember Genesis 6 tells us that the thoughts of the heart were wicked continually? If numbers determine right, then a man would have to change his religion when he changed communities. Let me give you an illustration. A Baptist in Alabama would have to become a Mormon in Utah. A Methodist in the U.S. would have to become a Catholic in Italy. And a Christian here might have become something else in parts of Africa. So obviously, if numbers or popularity determine what's right, we'd have to change our religion depending on the country we're in. What about conscience? Is conscience the right source? Some will do something, perhaps, merely because they think their conscience is telling them to do something. In Titus 1 verse 15, Paul talked about those that defiled their conscience. Others can have a seared conscience, 1 Timothy 4, 1 through 4. Obviously, that's not the kind of conscience we want as our guide. Other people are not the right source. Some will say, well, they do it this way, or they've always done it that way. Some might say, well, I'll go to so-and-so, and I'll prove it. And I'll have so-and-so as my authority, and they'll prove it, because that's what they told me. Well, consider for a minute a passage in 2 Corinthians 10, verse 12, where it says, For we dare not class ourselves or compare ourselves with those who commend themselves, for they, measuring themselves by themselves and comparing themselves among themselves, are not wise. So we use other people as a source and compare ourselves to them and say, well, okay, we're right or wrong based on those people. Obviously, that would not be correct. Also, a law that is abolished cannot be the right source.
The law of Moses was abolished. According to Colossians 2:14, Christ nailed it to the cross. And in 2 Corinthians 3, verse 11, we read, "For if what is passing away was glorious, what remains is much more glorious." And Hebrews 8:13 tells us that that old law is obsolete. "Therefore, we cannot prove the Sabbath binding today, nor the use of mechanical instruments, because the old law has been abolished." What's the right source of proof? Well, obviously, the Bible is, isn't it? The Bible is the right source of proof religiously. If we look at the Bible for our religious practices and the way in which we do things, obviously, we'll be looking at the right source. 2 Timothy 3:16, "All Scripture is given by inspiration of God and is profitable for doctrine," that is biblical teaching, "for reproof, for correction, for instruction in righteousness, that the man of God may be complete, thoroughly equipped for every good work." Therefore, the Bible is what we need to follow. "If any man speaks, let him speak as the oracles of God." 1 Peter 4, verse 11. Back to 1 Thessalonians 5, verse 21. Not only did Paul say to prove all things, but he said, "Hold fast to that which is good." This indicates that we should not hold to anything that we cannot prove the Bible. It also shows that we should not give up on what can be proven by the Bible. 1 Corinthians 15:58, "Be steadfast, immovable, always abounding in the work of the Lord, that you know that your work may not be vain in the Lord." And so there is, be steadfast, immovable, always abounding in the work of the Lord. And also, this idea of holding fast shows that you can't prove by the Bible that which is not good. It may look good, the intentions may be good, but these things have to be proven by the Bible for them to be good that is good in the sight of God. So there is proof for faith, Hebrews 11:6, for repentance, Luke 13:3, confession, Acts 8:37, baptism, Mark 16:16, for preaching, for praying, for singing, for giving of the Lord's Supper, all found in the pages of the New Testament. And remember, it's the words of Jesus that will judge us in the last days, John 12, verse 48. Let us remember the commandment of the Apostle Paul here, to prove all things and hold fast to that which is good. Let me offer you a free Bible correspondence course. 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Remember, it's 8 easy lessons. Usually the way it works is we send you the first lesson along with a self-addressed stamped envelope. You read the material, answer the questions on the answer sheet at the back of the lesson, remove the answer sheet, and then put it in the self-addressed stamped envelope, send it back to us, we grade it, and then we send you lesson two, and we'll do that through 8 lessons. So we pay the postage both ways. So not only is the course absolutely free, but to mail it and send it, it's absolutely free. And again, this is all brought to you by your friends at the Marion Church of Christ. Also, don't forget, we have a DVD entitled Searching for Truth, an excellent DVD, very good quality, and it's Bible-based and Bible-backed. We'd love to send that DVD to you also, again, absolutely free. You can write for it, Search the Bible, Post Office Box 52, Marion, Illinois, 62959. We will be back with some closing remarks right after this song.

0: Again, friends, we've been talking today about proving all things and testing all things. Can you give proof as to why your particular religious group that you belong to, why it's the group that is mentioned in the Bible that's called the Churches of Christ or the Church of God? Or can you give proof as to why you believe what you believe? Hopefully your answer to that would not be, well, that's what my parents have always done. You remember John chapter 4? The Samaritan woman said to Jesus, "Our fathers worshipped in this mountain, and you say in Jerusalem is the place you ought to worship." You know, the Bible says that we ought to be ready to give a defense to everyone that asks us the reason for the hope that was in that is within us with meekness and fear. 1 Peter 3, verse 15. If I had to answer why I believe what I believe, my answer should not be, that's what my parents have always done, that's what my family's always done, and it should not be, well, that's what our preacher says. We ought to be ready to give an answer from the Bible as to what we do and why we do it. Friends, can you do that? I certainly hope you can. And if there's a doubt in your mind, we'd like to help you in your Bible study. We have a free Bible correspondence course we'd love to send you. We offer it on every broadcast. Again, it's absolutely free. We don't ask for any money. We don't ask for any contributions to any ministries. We're not asking you to buy something and make a contribution to get it. We're just offering this to you absolutely free. It's 8 easy lessons, non-denominational, conducted strictly by mail. And all you do is we send you the first lesson with a self-addressed stamped envelope. You read the lesson, answer the questions on the answer sheet on the back, then send the answers back to us in the self-addressed stamped envelope. We'll grade the answers, send the answer sheet graded back to you along with lesson number 2 and another self-addressed stamped envelope. And we'll continue that for 8 easy lessons. When you get all done, you'll get a beautiful certificate that says you've completed a Bible study course. We'd love to send that to you. There's numbers of ways that you can contact us. We would encourage you to do this. It's a great resource in your Bible study, and it will help you be more sure about what church it is that we ought to be all a part of. The address to write is Search the Bible, P.O. 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If you prefer to contact us some other way, there's an email address you can contact us, cocpreach@gmail.com. 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Our contact information is there. Also some information about the Church of Christ and our location. 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And, of course, as always, if you'd like to call us, our phone number is 618-993-5534. Remember, Jesus told his disciples to go into all the world and preach the gospel to every creature. He that believes and is baptized shall be saved. We've got to believe the gospel message about the death, burial, and resurrection of Christ. We have to have the blood of Christ come in contact with our precious souls. To do that, we need to be baptized into his death, Romans 6, verse 3. And when we're baptized into the death of Christ, we're baptized into all that his death signified, including the blood that he shed. Revelation 1, 5 says we're washed from our sins in his blood. And Saul of Tarsus, later the Apostle Paul, was told to arise and be baptized and wash away your sins, calling on the name of the Lord. Acts 22, verse 16. Friends, we hope you'll contact us real soon for that Bible study course. We'd love to send it to you. If you want more than one copy, we'd love to send that to you as well. Don't forget also we have a 10-lesson course on the book of Acts. Same address, Search the Bible, P.O. Box 52, Marion, Illinois, 62959. We hope you will join with us in proving all things and testing all things of a religious nature. Remember, Peter wrote, "If any man speak, let him speak as the oracles of God," 1 Peter 4, verse 11. We need to speak as the oracles of God. We need to live like the oracles of God. And we need to worship and be saved like the oracles of God. We hope you're doing that, friends. But again, if we can help you, contact us, Search the Bible, P.O. Box 52, Marion, Illinois, 62959. Remember, God loves you and we love you too. We hope you'll be back with us again next time. And once again, we search the Bible.
1: Hello, my name is Griffin Collins and I have an exciting announcement. We will begin releasing a weekly devotional on Facebook titled Matters That Matter. In these weekly devotionals, we will discuss topics that are important and specific to the Lord's church today. What does the Bible say about trusting others? Am I required to be faithful as a Christian? I pray that you will follow along with us as we explore matters that matter today.
2: It's 7:29. We live in a world that says, I am what I acquire. This is the approach that says the important thing in life is to get whatever you need to get, and that will be your identity. For some, that is money, others recognition, or someone to love them, and the list goes on. However, this approach does not work. You know, Jesus asked a great question in Matthew 16:26. What does it profit if we gain the whole world and we lose our soul? People who try to find their identity in things eventually find out they simply have no identity. Look at Luke 16 with the rich man and Lazarus. One man had an identity, Lazarus. The other man did not. He was just a rich man. So do we have an identity in Christ, or are we just like the rich man? I'm Jimmy Holland, and thank you for watching GBN.
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Proverbs 6, 16 through 19, Solomon lists six things God hates, seven that are an abomination to him. The formula of citing a number and adding to it in the Bible is often used to emphasize the last item on the list. What is the last item in this list? Sowing discord. Discord, distrust, disunity, division. God created mankind with an eye toward unity. David said, "Behold how good and pleasant it is when brothers dwell in unity." Psalm 133:1. Solomon spoke of the benefits of working together. But two are better than one because they have a good reward for their toil. Ecclesiastes 4:9. Sowing discord attempts to undermine the social and personal benefit of unity. In fact, this discord is the result of everything else in God's list of what he hates: pride, lies, cruelty, evil plans, evil activities, and false witnesses. Each of these are ultimately found in sowing discord. If God hates sowing discord, he loves sowing unity. So what are you sowing today?

I'm David Smith, and this is In a Word. I know you must have at some point in your life been in a religious discussion. And maybe you have been trying very desperately to convert someone. Maybe it is that you've tried to engage someone in conversation so that you can help that person understand the truth. And somewhere in the midst of that conversation, they will say something like, "Well, that's just your opinion." You ever heard that expression before? It is so often used in religious conversations. I see sometimes bumper stickers on the back of especially 18-wheelers as they go down the road. You get behind them and it will say, "Attend the church of your choice." There are just some expressions that I think are automatically attached to any discussion on religion. And another one is but the use of the word tradition. Somewhere along the line, somebody will say, "Well, that's just my tradition." Or when you say to somebody, "This is what you ought to do because the Bible says it," they will say, "Well, that's just tradition, and we are trying to move beyond tradition." And so tradition has really typically become a really bad word in religion. And the way it's used in the Bible, sometimes it can mean a bad thing. And I want to show you that in the Scriptures, the word tradition, our word for today, can be both good and bad depending upon the way that it is used. And that we ought not automatically just cast everything that is tradition aside, because there is some tradition we need to be holding on to. In the book of Matthew, chapter 15, verse 1 beginning, the Bible reads, "Then came to Jesus scribes and Pharisees, which were of Jerusalem, saying," notice verse 2, "Why do thy disciples transgress the tradition of the elders, for they wash not their hands when they eat bread? But he answered and said unto them, Why do you also transgress the commandment of God by your tradition?" Well, now here would be an example of a bad tradition. What they're talking about are laws not created, instituted by God, but laws from man, given by man, but put on par with God's law. And the particular issue here was the washing of hands, and we don't have the time to get into it today, but basically they would point their hands in one direction and pour drops of water upon their hand and then another direction, and they're very concerned. It had nothing to do with sanitization. But they're concerned about Jesus' disciples transgressing the tradition of the elders. And Jesus says, but by doing that, you're transgressing the law of God. And then down later in the passage in verse 9, Jesus says, "In vain do they worship me, teaching for doctrines the commandments of men." So here is an example of a tradition that should not be held on to. Not necessarily the hand washing issue, but in principle, anything that is not authorized by God. Therefore, anything that is a man-made tradition cannot be bound, put on par with the law of God, because it would be wrong to do it. And so in that sense, a tradition would be bad. But I want to show you today that the word tradition can be used in a really good sense. In 2 Thessalonians chapter 2, verse 15, Paul writes and says, "Therefore, brethren, stand fast and hold the traditions which you have been taught, whether by word or by epistle." Now, the word tradition itself just means something that is handed down from one person to another. Like in Matthew 15, that could be a bad thing. It could be something that's of mere human origin, mere human opinion. But not here. The word tradition in this passage has reference to what was handed down by inspiration to the apostles and from the apostles to men. So he's talking about the doctrine of Jesus Christ. So what we must do then is that when someone says that's just tradition, we've got to be careful and examine the origin of that. Was it handed down from someone to someone else? And can we find basis for it in the Bible? Here's my point. If it comes from the Bible, that is a tradition we must adhere to. If it's something that's apostolic, if it's something that is bound by Jesus Christ in heaven, if it was delivered through His inspired apostles and the inspired men of the New Testament, if this is the pattern for first century Christianity, then that's what we must do as well. Those are traditions we must hold on to. So, there are traditions. There's the good, the bad, and the ugly. Some are bad. Some we must adhere to. But don't be so shocked and don't be so appalled by the word tradition. It's not altogether a bad word. I'm David Smith, and this is In a Word.

0: It's 66 degrees.
1: A number of years ago, a national credit card company was emphasizing their product by showing a rival card company that would say no to everything. And the line of the rival card company was, "The answer is always no." This national credit card company would take advantage of the opponent or their adversary saying no, but in turn, they wanted you to know they would always say yes. But you know, dear friends, sometimes, in reality, the sweetest word that can be said is no. When we look back through the scripture, in the book of Genesis, did not Joseph say no to Potiphar's wife? Moses even said no to Pharaoh. Paul said no to Judaism. What if David would have said no concerning Bathsheba? And what if Herodias would have said no to his wife concerning her desire of the head of John the Baptist? Dear friends, sometimes that little two-letter word no can change a lot of things. What if a drug addict would have said no to the first marijuana joint? What if the alcoholic would have said no to the first sip of alcohol? What if a teenage girl that is now a single mother would have said no? And what if one that is serving time in jail would have said no as a youth or when they came with that first big decision? You know, it is said that many times the first 60 seconds that we face something will determine a lifetime of what we face. Dear friends, when it comes to what is wrong, then yes, the answer should always be no. May our answers be very decisive. Jesus said, "Let your yes be yes and your no be no. For whatever is more than these is from the evil one," Matthew 5:37. Sometimes no is the best answer we can give, and let's be emphatic if it goes against God's will. I'm Jeff Archie, and, well, that's my humble opinion.

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3: Have you ever wondered what God looks like? It's one of the oldest curiosities in the book. I don't know exactly what God looks like, but I do know that we favor His image. Genesis 1 verse 27 says, "So God created man in His own image. In the image of God, He created him. Male and female, He created them." God thought so highly of His creation that He created us in His own image. What an honor. But as Christians, do we honor that image? In other words, do we reflect the same attributes as Christians that Jesus, the Son of God, demonstrated in His life? Now that's a tall task, but since we are created in the image of God, shouldn't we represent that image in the most respectable and reverent way possible? Through our actions and words as Christians, let us strive to present an image of ourselves that is worthy to be called an image of God.
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5: Welcome to Good News Today, the program where you will always find good news, no matter what else is happening in the world. I'm Jim Dearman, your host for Good News Today. Thanks so much for joining us, and I want to tell you what's coming your way. Of course, our devotional time begins in just a moment, where we will look today at Revelation chapter 3, one of the letters to one of the churches of Asia, specifically Laodicea, because we'll be looking at verses 14 through 22 of Revelation 3. That will be our scripture reading, and then we'll have our beautiful singing segment to follow that, and then back for a brief study of that passage, as we always do. And following our devotional time, Roger Campbell comes along once again with another excellent Be Ready Always segment. Is it true that God accepts all worship that humans offer to Him? Is it true that God accepts all worship that humans offer to Him? And then, following Roger's excellent segment, Leroy Dedman comes along with another Leaving a Legacy. And he's simply asking the question, where do you place your emphasis? Of course, he'll begin, as he always does, with a humorous illustration, followed by an excellent application from the Word of God, and you will not want to miss it. Our GNT Q&A is our final segment, and here's the question with which we will be dealing in that final segment. What did Jesus mean when He told the apostles they would sit on 12 thrones? What did He mean by that? We'll look at the passage where He

vomit you out of my mouth. Because you say I am rich, have become wealthy, and have need of nothing, and do not know that you are wretched, miserable, poor, blind, and naked, I counsel you to buy from me gold refined in the fire, that you may be rich, and white garments, that you may be clothed, that the shame of your nakedness may not be revealed. And anoint your eyes with eye salve, that you may see. As many as I love, I rebuke and chasten. Therefore be zealous and repent. Behold, I stand at the door and knock. If anyone hears my voice and opens the door, I will come into him and dine with him, and he with me. To him who overcomes, I will grant to sit with me on my throne, as I also overcame and sat down with my Father on his throne. He who has an ear, let him hear what the Spirit says to the churches.

And we're back for the study portion of our devotional time. Looking today at Revelation chapter 3, verses 14 through 22. It's one of the letters to one of the seven churches of Asia. So much great practical material here as the Lord, through John the Apostle, speaks to these churches, to the angel of the church of the Laodiceans. These things says the Amen, the faithful and true witness, the beginning of the creation of God. These are all terms referring to the Christ. That term, beginning of the creation of God, doesn't mean that he was the first created being. It means that all things were created through him, as other passages in the New Testament make abundantly clear. And then he states, through John the Apostle, by inspiration, I know your works. I know your works. That, incidentally, is a statement that is made to every single one of these seven churches. And he includes it here, of course, as well. Now, to the church at Laodicea, there is nothing complimentary. No commendation, only condemnation. And let's see what that condemnation is. He says, I know your works, that you are neither cold nor hot. And that's why the Laodicean church has been called the lukewarm church, because they were neither cold nor hot. They were self-satisfied. They were content to be lukewarm. He goes on, I could wish you were cold or hot. So then, because you are lukewarm and neither cold nor hot, I will vomit you out of my mouth. Why does he say, I could wish you were cold or hot? Well, the explanation is not given. But, you know, sometimes it's more difficult to reach the heart of someone who is self-satisfied and content and comfortable than it is to reach someone who knows he's cold. In other words, he knows he's away from God. You know, in other words, it may be easier to reach a Saul of Tarsus who became the Apostle Paul than to reach someone in the kind of condition that these Laodiceans were in here. But this is a wake-up call to

0: to them. But he says, you're lukewarm. And he finds that repulsive. That simply reminds us of a principle that is clearly set forth throughout the New Testament. And Jesus, during his ministry among men, made it abundantly clear that total commitment is what he requires of those who would follow him. And Luke chapter 9, for example, in verse 23 beginning, he said to them all, if anyone desires to come after me, let him deny himself and take up his cross daily and follow me. Notice, if anyone desires to come after me, let him what? Diminish himself? No, let him deny himself, take up his cross daily and follow me. And so, and he goes on to further elaborate on that. But you remember the Apostle Paul in Galatians 2 and verse 20, as a follower of Christ who understood total commitment, Paul said, I am crucified with Christ. Crucifixion is death. In other words, I have died to self. I have died to self-interest. Well, that's what the Lord requires, and that's not what he was getting from these members of the Laodicean church. And so he says, I will vomit you out of my mouth. Now, verse 17 is interesting because this is what they were saying. Notice, they were saying, he says, because you say I am rich. Well, we need to underline you say, because that reminds us that it's not what I say, it's what the Word of God says about me. That's the crucial thing. That's the test of faithfulness, is how does my life measure up to the Word of God? Not what I say about myself or what I may justify about myself or rationalize, as the case may be. But he says, here's what you're saying about yourself. You're saying, I am rich. I have become wealthy and have need of nothing. But he says, you don't know that you're wretched, miserable, poor, blind, and naked. And here's what he says is the remedy. I counsel you, verse 18, to buy from me gold refined in the fire. We'll stop right there and make a point that the Laodicean area, the city of Laodicea, was known as a great financial center. And so he talks about the gold refined in the fire, but not physical gold, spiritual gold, that you may be rich. And white garments is his next bit of counseling. White garments. That's interesting in light of the fact that Laodicea was known for its very unique black wool. They were known as a clothing center. Much of their riches came from the clothing industry. So the Lord uses that term, white garments, that you may be clothed, that the shame of your nakedness, in other words, you take all this pride in this clothing you produce and wear and sell and are rich as a result of it, but you are really spiritually naked. And so buy from me white garments, the idea of purity there. And then he adds, and anoint your eyes with eye salve. Now, it's interesting that he uses that term because Laodicea had a great medical center there, and they were specifically known for an eye powder that was supposedly very good treatment for the eyes. And so it's not coincidental that the Lord is using these terms that he has just used to talk about the fact that though you take pride in the fact that you help people see with their physical eyes, you are spiritually blind. And so he's counseling them to make these changes. And then in verse 19, as many as I love, I rebuke and chasten. And that reminds us that love prompts rebuke. It is from love and out of a motivation of love that we rebuke sin. That's the way it should be. And that's what the Lord expresses here. Love prompts rebuke, and repentance brings forgiveness. Reminds us of Luke 17, 3. If your brother sins against you, rebuke him. And if he repents, forgive him. And that's what the Lord is saying. Because I love you, Laodiceans, I am counseling you to change your lives. And then he adds, verse 20, behold, I stand at the door and knock. If anyone hears my voice and opens the door, I will come into him and dine with him and he with me. And then he talks about overcoming. And if you overcome, you'll sit with me on my throne as I also overcame, sat down with my Father on his throne. And then he ends that segment. He who has an ear, let him hear what the Spirit says to the churches. How does the Spirit say anything to the church today? Through the Word of God. And that's what we've just seen in this great text. That's all the time we have for our devotional time. Time now for Be Ready Always. Here's Roger Campbell.
1: The Bible says, be ready always to give a defense or give an answer. 1 Peter chapter 3 and verse number 15. The God of heaven wants you and he wants me to worship him. What does that mean to worship? It means we pay homage to. We give him honor and glory and praise. But it's important that we understand the God of heaven not only wants us to worship him, he wants us to worship him in the right way. Jesus once told a woman that the hour cometh and now is when the true worshipers shall worship the Father in spirit and in truth. What is it that true worshipers offer? True worship. True worship is offered to the Father, it's offered in spirit, and it's offered in truth. Now, a lot of Bible believers are convinced that God accepts all worship that humans offer. Or sometimes they'll say, well, God will accept our worship if we believe in him. How would you use the Bible to answer that? Back in the Bible in Genesis chapter 4, we read about two brothers in the flesh, Abel and Cain. And both of those men made a sacrifice to God. You might recall what the Bible says, that God had respect unto the sacrifice or the offering of Abel. And we learn in Hebrews 11 and verse 4 that by faith, Abel offered a more excellent sacrifice and he pleased God. So is it possible for a human being to offer up worship which God accepts? And the answer is yes. God accepted Abel's worship. We read in Genesis chapter 8 that after Noah and his family left the ark after the completion of their time inside the ark, they built an altar and offered up offerings to God. And the Bible says those offerings came up like a sweet-smelling aroma. That is, God accepted them. And so, yes, it is possible for you and me to offer up worship that God accepts. But if you look closely in Genesis 4, you read not only about the worship of Abel, which God accepted, you also read about the worship of Cain, which God did not accept. And so you might wonder, well, why wouldn't God accept a person's worship? Well, there are different reasons. For example, Jesus said, this people draweth nigh or near to me with their lips, but their heart is far from me. Mark chapter 7 and verse 6. You know, it's possible to say the right things. Say them in prayer, say them in song. But if our heart's not into it, then it's of no value. So sometimes worship is unacceptable because it doesn't come from the heart. Sometimes worship is unacceptable because it didn't come from the mind of God, but it came from the mind of humans. For instance, in 1 Kings chapter 12, we read that after the death of Solomon, a man by the name of Jeroboam became the ruler in the northern kingdom known as Israel. And what Jeroboam did is he set up golden calf worship. He set up one place in Bethel and one in Dan. And so he encouraged the people of Israel to go to those places and worship. And in that connection, he allowed anyone who wanted to be priest to be a priest. And in that connection, he set up a feast day on the 8th month and the 15th day. Well, where did that come from? In 1 Kings 12 and verse 33, So he offered upon the altar which he had made in Bethel the 15th day of the 8th month, even in the month which he had devised of his own heart. Who decided that people ought to go to Bethel to worship? Jeroboam did. It came from his own heart. And you know what that means? God didn't accept it. Perhaps you're familiar with the example in Leviticus chapter 10, verses 1 and 2, that two of Aaron's sons, they offered profane or strange fire, which the Lord had not commanded. And as a result, they lost their lives. Why? They offered unauthorized worship. Or perhaps you've read in Malachi 1 where some of the Jews of Malachi's day, they were worshiping God. But what kind of animals were they making as sacrifices? Those who were lame, those who were blind, the sick. God said, I know good and well you've got better than that. God wants our very best. If we're going to worship God acceptably, it's got to come from the heart and be according to His Scriptures. May God bless you as you strive to do that. I'm Roger Campbell, and this has been Be Ready Always.
0: Our thanks, as always, to Roger Campbell. Another excellent Be Ready Always segment. Coming up, another excellent Leaving a Legacy segment with Leroy Dedman after we take a brief but very important information break. You may have questions or comments about Good News Today. 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
3: Have you ever realized how important it is to place the emphasis in the right place? Jane and I were driving down the road. We passed by a pawn shop with a sign that said, "Watch batteries installed here." And she remarked, "Who would want to do that? That it looks like that would be boring." At first, I didn't realize she was serious, but she was. And I laughed and explained they were not inviting onlookers to watch them install batteries. They were installing batteries in watches. Well, it makes a difference where we place the emphasis on statements like that. Preachers have jokingly read Ephesians 4:28, "Let him that stole steal. No more let him labor, working with his hands." Or as Paul said in Romans 1:13, "And I would not have you ignorant brethren." Now, where do you place emphasis in your life? What does it mean being a Christian to you? To some, it's going to the church building a few hours each week. To others, it's just being a good and honest person. Now, don't get me wrong. Christianity does involve attendance and to the worship services and Bible study. And it's also true that a Christian has to be an honest and sincere person. However, if we place our emphasis only on attendance, we will fall short of what God expects of us as his followers. Honesty and sincerity are characteristics of a Christian, but that alone will not save. I'm not sure who originated the statement, sitting in a church house will no more make you a Christian than sitting in a chicken house will make you a chicken. The first person I remember saying that was George Bailey on the old Herald of Truth program. We realize this is a true statement. In fact, as important as church buildings have become, we can practice New Testament Christianity without them. Church-owned buildings did not really come into existence until the second and third centuries. On the other hand, we cannot overlook the necessity of a place to meet and come together to take the Lord's Supper and sing praises to God, along with other items of New Testament worship, such as praying, teaching, and giving as we've prospered. New Testament Christianity is much more than just our worship services and Bible study classes. These could be described as training and preparation for our service that we render as children of the King. Most preachers teach the work of the church can be divided into three divisions: evangelism, benevolence, and edification. And I concur with this, except I believe the emphasis should be placed on evangelism and let benevolence and edification support it. After all, our mission can be said to be an extension of the reason for our Savior coming to this earth and shed his blood on the old rugged cross. He said in Luke 19:10, "For the Son of Man has come to seek and save that which is lost." While it is important to help the downtrodden and to encourage one another, let us place our emphasis on the saving of the lost.
0: And our thanks to Leroy for another great Leaving a Legacy segment. Coming up, it's our GNT Q&A, our question and answer, and we'll get to that after another brief break.

we're back for our final segment. It's our G&T Q&A, and the question we mentioned earlier, what did Jesus mean when he told the apostles they would sit on 12 thrones? Well, let's go to the passage where he told them that. It's Matthew 19, verse 28. We'll go back a verse to kind of gain the context a little bit. Verse 27, we find that Peter answered and said to him, to Jesus, "See, we have left all and followed you. Therefore, what shall we have?" And Jesus responds, "So Jesus said to them, assuredly I say to you that in the regeneration," that's the Christian age now, "when the Son of Man sits on the throne of his glory, you who have followed me will also sit on 12 thrones judging the 12 tribes of Israel." Now, did Jesus mean the apostles would sit on 12 literal thrones? No, he's speaking of thrones in the sense of authority. And in the regeneration, when is that? Well, he said it's when the Son of Man sits on the throne of his glory. Is he sitting on the throne of his glory now? Yes, after his resurrection and ascension, he came to the Father, received the kingdom, sits on the throne of his glory, and through the Holy Spirit, which he promised the apostles on the Pentecost following his ascension, they began to speak with other languages they had never learned, and they announced the terms of admission into the kingdom of heaven, the church of our Lord and Savior Jesus Christ, for the first time. That's where they were given that authority, and that authority still rests with them, in a sense, not that we have living apostles, but in the written word. That's what Jesus meant by that. Thanks for being with us.

0: And now, admonition, brought to you by the Collierville Church of Christ.
1: We read in Mark chapter 4 that a sower went forth to sow. He went out to do his job. His job was to go out and to broadcast, to throw out the seed. And he did. He didn't control minutely every point on the earth where the seed landed. His job was to send out the seed. If your responsibility is to teach, may I encourage you, be about your business. Be about teaching the gospel. Sow the gospel even in places where you don't expect the seed to grow, because that's the pattern we see from Christ.
0: For more from the Collierville Church of Christ, visit colliervillecoc.org.
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4: Welcome to Good News Today, the program where you will always find good news, no matter what else is happening in the world. I'm Jim Dearman, your host for Good News Today. Thanks again for joining us. As always, let me tell you what's coming your way on today's program. Our devotional time today will consist of a reading of Psalm 119, 73 through 80. If you're a regular part of our audience, you know that we've been going back to the different paragraphs in Psalm 119, the longest chapter in the Bible, and looking at these eight verse paragraphs that are all basically based on the Hebrew alphabet. In other words, 22 segments. There are 22 letters in the Hebrew alphabet, and each eight verse paragraph is patterned after one of those Hebrew letters. And today, no exception, we go back as we look at this psalm. As we've said when we've looked at these verses, it's a psalm that exalts and elevates the Word of God in virtually every line. And so we think it's good to come back to it from time to time just to remind us of just the power and the preciousness of the Word of God. So today we'll be looking at the next paragraph, and that's verses 73 through 80. We haven't looked at that one yet, so we're going to look at that. And of course, our devotional time consists not only of our reading of this text, but then our singing segment, and then we will be back for the brief study of these eight verses as we continue our journey from time to time through the beautiful 119th Psalm. So let's read together. Well, let me tell you what else is coming your way, though. I almost forgot to mention that Roger Campbell will follow our devotional time, and that's a Be Ready Always segment. Let me tell you what he'll be dealing with today. Is it possible for a person to believe both in evolution and the Bible's account of creation? Well, it's interesting that Roger's dealing with that today, because we're going to be discussing some things that are brought out by the psalmist in this paragraph, as a matter of fact, that we're looking at. So Roger's segment will tie right in to our devotional time. And then following Roger's excellent segment, it'll be Leroy Dedman with Leaving a Legacy, and a segment we just simply call Losing to Win. What does that mean? Well, Leroy will tell us. Losing to win. And then our final segment today, our G&T Q&A, we have this question. What is meant by the law of exclusion as applied to the Scriptures? The law of exclusion. We'll talk about that in that final segment. Now then, let's read together from Psalm 119, verses 73 through 80, where the psalmist writes, "Your hands have made me and fashioned me. Give me understanding that I may learn your commandments. Those who fear you will be glad when they see me, because I have hoped in your word. I know, O Lord, that your judgments are right, and that in faithfulness you have afflicted me. Let, I pray, your merciful kindness be for my comfort, according to your word to your servant. Let your tender mercies come to me, that I may live, for your law is my delight. Let the proud be ashamed, for they treated me wrongfully with falsehood, but I will meditate on your precepts. Let those who fear you turn to me, those who know your testimonies. Let my heart be blameless regarding your statutes, that I may not be

0: And we're back for the study portion of our devotional time, and we're in the 119th Psalm, looking, as we occasionally do, at another one of those eight-verse paragraphs, all corresponding to the 22 letters of the Hebrew alphabet, 22 paragraphs in this beautiful psalm, 22 letters in the Hebrew alphabet. And we've mentioned before that each verse in the paragraphs begins, each verse begins with the letter that is under consideration. And so that's the case here. And verse 73, with which we began our reading, reminds us of something very, very important that tragically a great many people are trying to deny, and that is creation. The psalmist writes, "Your hands have made me and fashioned me." Your hands have made me and fashioned me. The evolutionists tell us otherwise. They claim that, no, it just all happened out of some big bang where non-matter certainly became matter, although that's an absolute impossibility. That something comes from nothing is clearly understood, supposedly, and yet they will say, no, something can't come from nothing, but at some point in time, it must have happened. Spontaneous generation. It's an impossibility, but it must have happened. How can that be? Well, obviously, creation gives us so much evidence. The world in which we live gives us so much evidence that creation is just what occurred, just as God's Word tells us. In the beginning, God created the heavens and the earth, Genesis 1, verse 1. There's another passage in this, in the book of Psalms that reminds us of that, where the psalmist in Psalm 139 and verse 14 wrote, "I will praise you, for I am fearfully and wonderfully made. Marvelous are your works, and that my soul knows very well." I will praise you, for I am fearfully and wonderfully made. Creation gives evidence for itself in so many ways, and there's so many arguments for the existence of God and the fact that God created us. It's interesting that in the next statement in verse 73 here, he says, "Give me understanding that I may learn your commandments." So in the first part of verse 73, he says, "Your hands have made me and fashioned me," and then he asks, "Give me understanding that I may learn your commandments." That takes us from creation, to revelation. In other words, your hands have made me, and the psalmist also understands that you have given us the Word. You have given us your Word. It follows logically, doesn't it, that if God created us, and we are the pinnacle, human beings are the pinnacle of His creation, created in His image, that is, spiritual image, with a soul, a spirit that will live forever, does it not follow logically that He would communicate His will to that being, the pinnacle of His creation? Well, He has. And that's what we're reminded of in that first verse of this text. Your hands have made me and fashioned me. And then He says, now give me understanding that I may learn your commandments, because I understand that not only did you create me, but you have revealed your will to me. Verse 74, those who fear you will be glad when they see me, because I have hoped in your word. That really speaks to the matter of the preciousness of fellowship. Think about it again. Those who fear you will be glad when they see me. Doesn't that remind us that fellowship is based upon obedience to the Word of God? Those who have rendered obedience to God's will love to be with those who have also rendered that same sweet obedience to the will of God. Fellowship is based upon obedience to the will of God. And of course, in our case, under the New Testament, it's based upon our obedience to the gospel of Christ. And fellowship is established, and that word fellowship indicates joint participation, it's established by those, with those, and in those who have rendered sweet obedience to the gospel, believing it, repenting of sins, confessing Christ, and being buried in baptism for the remission of sins, being added to the church we read about in the New Testament, and enjoying that precious fellowship. And that's what this statement reminds us of. Those who fear you will be glad when they see me, as we should be glad when we have opportunity to be with those of like precious faith, as we use that expression. Because I have hoped in your word. There's the key. There's the key. Verse 75, he says, I know, O Lord, that your judgments are right and that in faithfulness you have afflicted me. God doesn't shield us from all affliction. And the psalmist recognizes that we can benefit from afflictions that God does not shield us from. God doesn't tempt any man to sin. James makes that clear in his epistle, but James also makes it clear in James chapter 1, beginning at verse 2, that when we fall into various trials or afflictions, we count it all joy, knowing that the trying or testing of your faith produces patience. But let patience have its perfect work, that you may be perfect and entire or complete, lacking nothing. The Christian, as we've said before, is the only one who can make his trials work for him. Well, time doesn't permit us to highlight every aspect of this great paragraph, but let's drop down to verse 80. Let my heart be blameless regarding your statutes, that I may not be ashamed. That simply reminds us that we need to handle the word rightly to avoid being ashamed here, and most importantly, to avoid being shamed hereafter, because unless we do something about not handling the word right here, we will stand before God and Christ in judgment and be truly ashamed and forever condemned. And so, let's rightly divide the word of truth. Handle it aright. Handle it aright. Another great paragraph from the beautiful 119th Psalm that exalts the word of Almighty God. Well, it's time now for Be Ready Always. Is it possible for a person to believe both in evolution and the Bible's account of creation? We've talked some about it. Roger's going to talk more about it right now.
1: Suppose you've got a friend that comes to you, and your friend says, I've been reading the Bible, I've been going to church my entire life, and I believe all of it. But I've also been reading a lot about evolution, and I've come to this conclusion. I'm going to believe in both the Bible and evolution. What about that? Is it possible for a person to believe both in evolution and the Bible's account of creation? When we say evolution, we're talking about organic evolution. The idea that somehow billions of years ago, matter which was lifeless, by some unexplained force, took on life. And life forms became more complicated until we got to the human race. That's what organic evolution teaches. And so our question is it possible for a person to believe evolution and at the same time believe the Bible? The night before Jesus went to the cross, as he prayed to his heavenly Father, he said this, sanctify them through thy truth, thy word is truth. John 17 and verse 17. And so in all affairs, God's word, the scripture, that's our truth. Because truth cannot contradict itself. Any thought or any message which contradicts the Bible, we cannot accept because it's not true. Think about some questions. And for each of these questions, evolution has one answer, and the Bible gives a different answer. We can't believe both. For instance, how did our world come about? Well, the Bible's clear message is, in the beginning, God created the heaven and the earth. Genesis 1 and verse 1. So suppose we ask the question like this. Did God create all things in 6 days? Evolution says no. The Bible says yes. It can't be both ways. True or false? Jesus created all things, and all things were created by him and for him. The Bible says that's absolutely true. Colossians 1, verses 15 through 17. Evolution says no, it can't be both ways. Either he created all things or he didn't. True or false? Fish and birds came into existence on the very same day. Evolution says no. First, there were fish, and after the passing of a long, long period of time, only then were there birds. But the Bible affirms in Genesis 1, 23 through 25, that in fact, fish and birds came into existence on the very same day, on the fifth day of creation. You can't have it both ways. What about this? Was Adam the first human being? Evolution would say, well, there's no record of there being any first human. We have no clue. Don't even know if it's a male or a female. But what does the Bible say? The Bible speaks about the first man, Adam. 1 Corinthians 15 and verse number 45. You can't have it both ways. What about this? Is it true that sin came into the world because of the action or the choice of Eve and Adam? The Bible affirms that it is. Genesis chapter 3, evolution says there was no Adam, there was no Eve, there's no such thing as sin, as the Bible says. Don't you see, my friend? If you do not accept completely what the Bible says about creation, if you and I do not accept completely what the Bible says about sin entering the world, then we have no reason to believe in Jesus. We need a Savior because of sin. And so if I reject what the Bible says about creation and sin entering the world, in reality, I'm rejecting what the Bible says about the need for us to have a Savior. We need a Savior because of sin. We need a Savior because we personally have sinned, not because of Adam and Eve. And thank God that through Jesus, in Jesus, there's redemption by His grace through His blood, Romans 3 and verse number 24. But no, it's not possible. To be consistent, to be logical, it's not possible to believe in evolution and at the same time claim to believe what the Bible teaches. There are just too many contradictions. God's Word is truth. Let's stick with His book. I'm Roger King, and this has been Be Ready Always.
0: Great segment as always from Roger Campbell. Coming up, another great Leaving a Legacy segment after we take a brief but very important information break. You may have questions or comments about Good News Today. 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
3: Did you know sometimes we have to lose to win? My mother taught me a lesson I will never forget when I was about 12 years old. I had become what I considered a checker champion. I was able to beat my siblings. Of course, they're all younger than me, but I had no problem with that. And I even boasted of my superior ability. One day after another victory against my inferior opponents, my mother said, "I will play you a game of checkers." No, I thought, I don't want to beat my mother in checkers. I mean, who could boast of that? However, at her insistence, we set up the board for the game, and it started out fairly normal, each advancing a checker or two toward the opponent's side of the board, exchanging a few jumps. At this point, my objective was to get a couple of kings. And all of a sudden, she pushed a checker right up in front of one of mine. And I thought, this is going to be easier than I thought. So I jumped it. And to my surprise, she did it again. And being the champion I was, of course, I jumped it too. And when she did it the third time, I could barely hold in my exclamation of triumph. But to my dismay, when I jumped that third checker, she jumped all of my checkers left on the board. To the best of my recollection, that was my first introduction to the principle of losing to win. Of course, that principle is applied in other areas of life. For example, a person could have a health problem. In order to correct it, he would need to lose some weight. A long time before Mother taught me the lesson, the inspired writer of the book of Hebrews had already introduced it in chapter 11, verses 24 through 26. By faith, Moses, when he became of age, refused to be called the son of Pharaoh's daughter, choosing rather to suffer affliction with the people of God than to enjoy the passing pleasures of sin, esteeming the reproach of Christ greater riches than the treasures in Egypt, for he looked to the reward. He could have been Pharaoh of Egypt someday and enjoy the great riches and all the pleasures the world has to offer. Moses would lose to win. This same principle is seen in Romans chapter 12, verses 1 and 2. I beseech you, therefore, brethren, by the mercies of God, that you present your bodies a living sacrifice, holy, acceptable unto God, which is your reasonable service. And do not be conformed to this world, but be ye transformed by the renewing of your mind, that you may prove what is that good and acceptable and perfect will of God. Christians must lose to win. This principle is continued into eternity. We lose association with the filth of the earth and gain association with all the saints of all the ages. We lose eternal condemnation and punishment in hell and gain heaven. We read in chapter 21 of the book of Revelation, verse 4, and God will wipe away every tear from their eyes. There shall be no more death, nor sorrow, nor crying. There shall be no more pain, for the former things have passed away. The apostles were promised, I go to prepare a place for you. Although losing this earthly presence, they would gain heaven.
0: Well, we now know what it means to lose to win. Our thanks to Leroy Dedma. Coming up, it's our GNT Q&A, our final segment after this brief

And we are back for our final segment. It's our G&T Q&A. And the question we mentioned earlier, what is meant by the law of exclusion as applied to scriptures? Well, we understand the law of exclusion in secular terms. In the secular realm, it just simply means that the expression of one thing automatically excludes another. If a mother sends a child to the grocery store and says, I want you to go get me a loaf of bread, bring back a loaf of bread, and the child comes back with a loaf of bread and half of the grocery store in addition, then the child hasn't obeyed the mother because she specified a loaf of bread. Well, in Scripture, we have that same principle applied. For example, in Genesis 6, 14 through 16, in that context, with the building of the ark, Noah was told to use gopher wood. Well, since he was told to use gopher wood, did that exclude all other kinds of wood? Yes. Did the Lord have to say, use gopher wood, don't use oak, don't use pine? That means don't use. No, he didn't have to do that because that principle is clear. When we come to the New Testament, we see it, for example, in our worship, in terms of the acts of worship. That's why mechanical instruments of music are not authorized in New Testament worship, because the only authority we have is in passages like Ephesians 5:19 and Colossians 3:16, the only authority we have is for singing. And sing is a specific kind of music. Make music is generic. Play is specific. Sing is specific. But the Word of God says sing. Therefore, the law of exclusion applies. And that's what is meant by the law of exclusion as it applies to Scripture. Thanks so much for being with us.

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3: Thank you to our J-Web and greetings to all of you. We are delighted that you tune in to our broadcast here of the International Gospel Hour for our period of study together. And for the next few moments, we want to think about the gospel and its power. Kind friend, throughout our broadcast, you're going to hear a little bit more about our website and also of our special Bible study course that we offer by mail. We'd love for you to give that a try. We'd love for you to receive our Bible course by mail. You can study in the privacy of your own home, and we'll talk more about that in just a little bit. But for now, the late Garland Elkins was a beloved friend of mine, faithful gospel preacher, lived his latter years in the Memphis, Tennessee area. He said one time the following, that the gospel of Christ is both profound and simple. The gospel of Christ is the sweetest, saddest story ever told. It contains the most marvelous, glorious, important, and fundamental facts known to men, for therein is revealed our only hope of salvation. My brother Elkins nailed it then, and those are words that are true now. Our only hope in such a powerful message, the gospel of Christ. Let's begin with Romans 1, beginning with verse 13, when Paul writes, and we're going to look through verse 17 of this context. Now, I do not want you to be unaware, brethren, that I often planned to come to you, but was hindered until now, that I might have some fruit among you also, just as among the other Gentiles. I am a debtor both to Greeks and to barbarians, both to wise and to unwise. So, as much as in me, I am ready to preach the gospel to you who are in Rome also. For I am not ashamed of the gospel of Christ, for it is the power of God to salvation for everyone who believes, for the Jew first and also for the Greek. For in it the righteousness of God is revealed from faith to faith, as it is written, the just shall live by faith. The power of God to salvation. Dear friends, that word power is an English word, or rather a Greek word, from which we get the English word dynamite. It is a power that is able to blast away the sin yet rebuild the soul. What a very unique power that is the gospel of Christ. We're going to think on this power today as we look at the gospel and its power. But first, a few words about our website at International Gospel Hour.
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0: I do not want you to be unaware, brethren, or I don't want you to be ignorant. I want you to know of some things. You know, when an individual obeys the gospel of Christ, growth begins and it is to continue. In 1 Corinthians 15, 1 through 3, when Paul commended the Corinthians for their obedience to the gospel, he told them that they were saved and they would stand within that if they keep it in memory what he had preached. The Christian should always be aware of what God has done and what God will continue to do in the life of the Christian. There are constant reminders in learning to embrace the power of the gospel, and one can grow in the knowledge of God's will, 2 Peter 3, verse 18. The gospel and its power affords the knowledge for us to stand and to serve. But here's a second one. I take us back to verse 13, and I want to go into verse 14 of Romans 1. Let's look at the gospel and its power in fruit bearing. You know, Paul, when he said, I might have some fruit among you also, just as among the other Gentiles. It is, as Colossians 1 and verse 6 says, the word of truth of the gospel, which is come unto you as it is in all the world, and brings forth fruit as it does in you, yes, since the day you heard of it, and knew the grace of God in truth. So, dear friends, we sow with the knowledge that we have, we grow, we sow with knowledge, we are to reap the fruit as we are fruitful. This is all through the power of the gospel message. Do you see the power that is available in our lives through the gospel? How about the gospel and its power as we look at preaching or proclaiming? Now back to Romans 1:15, when Paul said, So, as much as in me, I am ready to preach the gospel to you who are in Rome also. You know, I think about Acts 8 and verse 4, where the Bible speaks of the church was scattered everywhere. Due to the persecution in Jerusalem, verses 1 through 3, coming on the heels of Stephen being stoned unmercifully and killed for the gospel of Christ, the Bible tells us how the church was scattered, but they went everywhere preaching the word. They went out to proclaim the word and tell others. So although persecution came upon them and, if you will, ran them off from home, they realized that this world is not their home, and they were able to carry forth the gospel and to tell others. Why, there's Philip that went down into Samaria and preached Christ unto them. And then we consider how he ran to the eunuch there in that chariot on the road to Gaza and taught him the gospel and converted him as well. When you find how they were scattered abroad, going everywhere preaching the word, how we are greatly assured from Colossians 1:23 that the gospel was carried forth into all the world just as Jesus commanded. Nothing will take the place of gospel preaching, dear friends. We note that from 1 Corinthians 1 and verse 18 and verse 24. People may look down upon it. People may say, well, we need to water it down. Folks may say we need more love, we need more motivation, this, that, and another. Dear friends, I suggest to you, and I will affirm that the gospel is the message of love, and that we need to proclaim gospel preaching to bring forth the things that belong of God, to speak of the things that belong to God, to remain silent of those things that do not, and to teach others that wonderful gospel message. Dear friends, that's how we learn what to do in order to be saved, and that's what we learn and what we need to do with our lives. Now I'm going to pause right here, and R.J. Webb wants to tell you about our free Bible study course available by mail. We believe the gospel is the power of God. We want you to study and to learn on your own and to make those changes that are needful. Here is our R.J. Webb.
1: 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We'll send it right away. Thank you for your interest in the

0: 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And now, back to Jeff.
1: Now, dear friends, let's consider the gospel and its power, the salvation. We're going back to the only message that saves, the gospel, as we're reminded in Romans 1, verses 16, the first part of 17. To the Ephesians, he said in Ephesians 1:13, in whom you also, having heard the word of truth, the gospel of your salvation. We think about the gospel and its power. It brings to mind the beautiful text of Mark 16:15-16, when Jesus said, "Go into all the world and preach the gospel to every creature. He that believes and is baptized shall be saved, but he that believes not shall be condemned." Dear friends, this message is the good news. It's due to the salvation in Christ that he will save his people from their sins, as affirmed by the angelic message of Matthew 1:21 and following. What a powerful thing in that we are reminded of salvation. It is how the righteousness of God is brought forth. It's through the gospel, his plan, through the man, Christ Jesus. Dear friends, have you obeyed the gospel of Christ? Have you accepted the good news of Christ? How about, finally, the gospel and its power, faithfulness? Verse 17, the latter part of Romans 1:17 that says, "The just shall live by faith." We see passages similar to that in Habakkuk 2 and verse 4, "The just shall live by his faith." Now, that certainly could not have been a better life in Babylonian captivity. It means we're walking in God's righteousness. In Galatians 3:11, "the just shall live by faith," well, it certainly could not have been the law of Moses, because in that context, Paul is speaking of the law of Christ. In Hebrews 10:38, "Now the just shall live by faith." Ah, there we go, that better way, that better covenant that is ahead. Dear friends, there are strong affirmations in other texts of the faith of the righteousness of God, and it's not of man's doing. Grasp the words of Paul in Galatians 2:20. "The life which I now live in the flesh, I live by the faith of the Son of God." So what do we have, friends? The gospel and its power. The knowledge to teach, the fruit to bear. The preaching to make it known. Salvation is the result. The faithfulness in walk. Through simple faith, repentance of sin, confession of Christ, buried with him in baptism, and a faithful walk presses onward. That is why the gospel has such great power, dear friends. It makes a difference in our lives. It will continue to make a difference, and it will make a difference in the lives of others. Let's continue our studies together another time, shall we? Bye, friends. As always, thanks for joining me on the International Gospel Hour today. I'm Jeff Archie, and dear friends, keep listening.
0: Thank you for listening to our broadcast today. We hope, first, that it glorified God, but second, we hope that it edified you. 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
2: Abraham Lincoln lived with incessant criticism, and that makes it a note of especial interest when, the night of his assassination, among the contents of his pocket was a worn newspaper article complimenting the president. I wonder if we're a lot like Abraham Lincoln's peers, criticizing, complaining, seldom complimenting God. That's what Thanksgiving is, complimenting God. So let's remember the words of Philippians 2, verse 14. "Do all things without grumbling." And add to that Philippians 4, verses 6 and 7. "In nothing be anxious, but in everything by prayer and supplication, with thanksgiving, let your requests be made known to God." Being more grateful makes every day a good day and can make today an even happier day with Jesus.
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0: Hello again and welcome to Counterpoint. I'm Mike Hixon, and with me as always, B.J. Clark. B.J., it's always good to be with you.
1: I enjoy it.
0: B.J., today we want to talk about what the Bible says about marriage. And marriage was designed by God.
1: Right.
0: And based on what Moses wrote in the book of Genesis, God recognized it wasn't good for man to be alone, so he made a helpmeet, a suitable companion, a partner for man. And God intended for the marital relationship to be one of permanency. And yet, we live in a society today that sadly devalues the sanctity of marriage.
1: Sure.
0: And some people would just say, you know, what's the use? Mm-hmm. What's the big deal about marriage? So how do you counter this attitude that is so prevalent in our culture today?
1: We've got to get folks to go back to the beginning. When people ask Jesus questions about marriage and divorce and remarriage, he pointed them back to the beginning and noted that from the beginning, it was never in the mind of God that the union that was formed would be interrupted in any time until death do them part. But unfortunately, men have over the years oftentimes ended what God put together and tried to, what God had joined together, they've tried to put asunder, which Jesus says in Matthew 19:6.
0: That's right.
1: Well, therefore, God is joined together, let not man put asunder. It's no small matter to take something God joined together and to dismiss it as if it really doesn't belong. God is the one who made the rules for marriage. It's his institution.
0: That's right.
1: He has the right to govern and control it.
0: That's right. B.J., I know that in Matthew chapter 19, in that context, that there were people asking Jesus, is it lawful for a man to put away his wife for every cause?
1: Mm-hmm.
0: And then Jesus responded to that question with a question. Have you not read?
1: Right.
0: Do you think that one of the problems in our world today, quite frankly, is that people just don't know what the Bible has to say about marriage?
1: Absolutely. In fact, I know of a lot of folks who say, well, my friend at work told me such and such, or my girlfriends are telling me this, my, you know, guy friends are telling me this, and they're listening to all this counsel. Kind of reminds me of the days of Rehoboam when Solomon's son became king. Instead of listening to the counsel of the old men, the wiser men who really knew what needed to be done, he listened to his cronies, his friends, and they were telling him, you ought to toughen up and really get tough and tell them, you thought my dad was hard on you? My little finger's going to be thicker than his waist. And that was not good advice. It led to the division of the kingdom.
0: Mm-hmm.
1: And pretty soon, there were all kinds of issues and problems because he listened to horrible advice. Jeroboam in the north also got some horrible advice. People said, you know, if you don't do something to put some golden calves at Dan and Bethel, people are going to be going all the way to Jerusalem to worship, and you'll lose them. So he listened to that bad advice in 1 Kings 12.
0: That's right.
1: And so when people get bad advice that's contrary to the Word of God, it can ruin their lives.
0: Exactly right. You know, B.J., as we think about marriage and, of course, the fact that God designed marriage, it is to be an institution that is permanent in nature, as you pointed out, until death do us part. And Jesus said, what therefore God has joined together, let not man put asunder. We live in a world today where there are a lot of folks that just don't see the importance of being married.
1: Mm-hmm.
0: And I think about in 1 Timothy chapter 5, Paul talks about the women marrying and then bearing children. It seems to me like we've got the cart before the horse today.
1: That's
0: because you've got a lot of children being born out of wedlock. And then there are just people in the world today that's like, you know, why do I need to be married?
1: And when you couple that passage you mentioned with Hebrews 13:4, which says the marriage bed is undefiled, but whoremongers and adulterers God will judge. Now, people don't like to hear about that, but that's still in the Bible. And as long as that's in the Bible, you and I are obligated to make it known,
0: right,
1: to speak the whole counsel of God, as Acts chapter 20 encourages preachers to do. And part of the whole counsel of God on marriage is that the marriage bed is where God intends for sexual activity to take place between two eligible and scripturally married people. And I say scripturally married because certain societies can come along and come up with their own rules for marriage that are not scriptural.
0: That's right.
1: We're still bound by the words that Christ has spoken. Those are the words that will judge us in the last day, John 12:48, no matter the subject.
0: That's exactly right. And you know, whatever God says on the subject of marriage, we need to be willing to listen and obey His word. BJ, I know that in our world today, marriage has become a very complex issue with a lot of people.
1: Yeah.
0: And sadly, people today are talking about marriage being open to two men, two women. God said at the beginning, He made them male and female. For this cause shall a man leave his father and mother, cleave unto his wife, and they twain, they two, shall be one flesh. He said, wherefore they're no more two, but one flesh. So how do we deal with a society that now says, you know what, I don't have a problem with two men being married or two women being married. If that's what they want to do, then I think they ought to have that right. How do you counter something that has even been labeled acceptable by a government?
1: Yes. I'm speaking as a preacher, as a theologian, as one who studies God and His Word. I'm not speaking as a lawyer, as a constitutional lawyer, as any kind of, my sphere of authority is not the U.S. Constitution. My sphere of authority as a preacher is what God put in this book right here. What did He put in this book right here? Well, what He put in this book right here is that of all the choices that God could have made, and let's not forget that, it's not what people today would have done if they'd made the first couple. That's an interesting point right there. They can't make a human being. They can't make a couple. So what gives them the right to govern those whom God did and could make? His human couple, the original couple in the garden. Who had the right to tell that original couple in the garden what the rules were? The God who made them. Now here's the point I want to ask, Mike. It was God capable, if He'd wanted to, was God capable of providing a man for Adam? If God had wanted to do that, could He have made another man just like He made Adam?
0: Without question.
1: He could have done it. Could God have given Adam multiple partners, one male, one female, or five females? If God had wanted to make an arrangement where one man would have five wives, if that had been His original intent, could He have done that? Could He have said, Adam, here are the five women I'm giving to you? He could have.
0: He could have.
1: But did He?
0: No.
1: Now, what are you and I and every other human being on the planet bound by? What God actually did, not what we wish or some folks wish He would have done. It's what He actually did. And what He actually did is clear to all. It's not debatable. He made a woman, Genesis chapter 2, verse number 18. He saw it was good, not good that man should be alone. And so in verse 22 of Genesis 2, the rib which the Lord God had taken from man, made He, builded He a woman, brought her unto the man. That was God's arrangement. And verse 24, Moses writes, therefore shall a man leave his father and his mother and cleave to his wife, and they shall be one flesh. Mike, as long as that's in the Bible, that's what I'm going to teach people God's will is.
0: Well, you know what, BJ, and look, I agree wholeheartedly. And, you know, Paul said, preach the word. Be instant in season, out of season, reprove, rebuke, exhort with all longsuffering and teaching. We don't have a right to tamper with God's word.
1: No.
0: And we are duty bound to preach the word. And as Brother James Watkins used to say, that would include everything the word includes, excluding everything else. And so this is God's design for marriage. It's not that we're trying to be arrogant or haughty or anything of that nature, but we're simply saying, okay, if you want to talk about marriage and you want to talk about biblical marriage, and there's a difference there between what our country recognizes as marriage and what the Bible does. God said marriage is between one man one woman for life.
1: Right. And, you know, what I said earlier about the Constitution, I'm not suggesting that the U.S. Constitution has inherent authority embedded within it for the authorization of same-sex marriages. My point is, it really doesn't matter whether it did or didn't.
0: That's right.
1: And you and I, rather than getting into a, you know, long, protracted debate about what is legal according to, I'm looking at this from the standpoint not of the Supreme Court, of nine right. men wearing black or nine human beings wearing black robes. I'm looking at it from the ultimate supreme judge. He's the one that determines right from wrong when it comes to marriage. And as long as that's the case, why spend our time in futile debate over constitutional issues when we have scriptural authority? That's where our right. focus ought to be if we're looking at it from God's vantage point.
0: Well, and you know what, BJ? Ultimately, God's law trumps all laws.
1: Amen.
0: And so, you know, the Bible says we ought to obey God rather than men. And so it's really not a matter of what does the Constitution say or anything else. It matters what does God say, because ultimately that's all that matters. After all, that's what's going to judge us on the last day, not
1: Amen.
0: The Constitution
1: right.
0: or somebody else.
1: Right.
0: Jesus said, he that rejecteth me and receiveth not my words hath one that judgeth him. The word that I have spoken, he said, the same shall judge him in the last day. So what we need to be concerned about is truth.
1: Exactly.
0: Romans 2:2, the judgment of God is according to truth. Mm-hmm. And so, you know, it would behoove us to step back and say, you know what? What does God say about the matter?
1: And, you know, people say, well, whose truth? Your truth? My truth? This betrays the issue we battle in this country every day, is this idea that you can have a truth and I can have a truth, and they can both be true.
0: That's right.
1: Listen, 2 + 2 = 4. That's truth.
0: That's right.
1: Anything that says otherwise is untrue. Even
0: right.
1: if it's your so-called truth or my so, truth isn't elastic to where I can make it mine or yours. It is either true or it's not true.
0: That's right.
1: And it's God's truth. Thy word is truth, John 17:17, that really ought to occupy our attention.
0: Yeah, you know, what we're saying is there is a divine standard. You know, Paul said in Philippians chapter 3, walk by this rule. And we talk about a ruler in our okay. world today.
1: Exactly.
0: Well, a ruler, 12 inches equals a foot. It's true in America. It's true in Europe or any place else. Well, by the same token, God's word is true. And that is the standard. You know, Paul said, hold fast the form, the pattern of sound words.
1: Mm-hmm.
0: Do we have a pattern, that we're a blueprint that we're to go by when it comes to the home or anything else? Yes, we do.
1: Absolutely. And as long as that exists, then I'm going to go by the blueprint of the one who actually created the home, not people who are trying to remodel it to their own whims and wishes.
0: That's right. You know, BJ, we talk about marriage and the permanency involved in marriage, and I get it. We live in a throwaway society, and people today sometimes trade mates like they trade automobiles, and that's a shame. But there are people who may be watching this broadcast today who are in a marriage, and let's say that they've been married for 25 years, and they've never been married before, but they've been married for 25 years, they've got children, and they're thinking about calling it quits. How do you counter that attitude?
1: I would try to get any couple that's facing such a decision to both go back to God's arrangement in Ephesians 5 and to read those passages where God gives the plan and pattern for the husband and the wife, and to say, look, go back over these passages and be the husband this passage says you ought to be. Be the wife this passage says you ought to be. And your problems will take care of themselves if you do what God says do. I've never had, in all the years of teaching and preaching, a couple come into my office and say, Brother Clark, we're doing exactly what this book says both of us are, and that's why we're in a mess. No. There's no relationship that's in a mess because both people are doing what this book says.
0: That's right.
1: The only relationship that would be in a mess is because one or both are not doing what this book says. And so, since this is the truth, the blueprint, as you said, then to fix a marriage that's troubled, we go back to the original owner's manual.
0: That's right.
1: And say, okay, here's how to fix that. And if you do what this book says and be what God wants you to be as a husband or a wife, then both the problems will take care of themselves if both parties are willing to do their part.
0: Well, amen. And you know, BJ, the Bible is the best prescription for a happy marriage.
1: It is.
0: It's the best prescription for any marriage. And I like to think about marriage as a triangle. You know, we talk about a triangle, and I always think about God being at the apex. You got the husband down here, the wife down here. And look, if you are both conscientiously striving to draw closer to God, what's going to happen?
1: Right.
0: Draw closer to one another. And James said, draw nigh to God, he'll draw nigh to you. And so as you move up the angles, what do?
1: You're getting closer to God.
0: That's exactly right.
1: Getting closer to each other, actually, if you think about it.
0: Yeah, because you are.
1: In the triangle that you're describing, the closer you get to the apex, the closer you're getting to each other. And so if you get close to God, that's going to automatically bring you closer to one another.
0: It really is. BJ, one of the problems that we have in our world today, and it's a problem in the church, in Matthew 19:9, Jesus talks about divorce. And according to what Jesus said, and by the way, he inserted divine authority because he said, I say unto you, and he has all authority in heaven and on earth, Matthew 28:18. God the Father said, we're to hear him, Matthew 17:5. So, Jesus has the right to legislate marriage and divorce and even remarriage. And what the Lord said, there is only one cause for terminating a marriage other than death, that being adultery, fornication on the part of the guilty. The innocent, based on what the Lord said, has the right, not the obligation, but the right to put that guilty party away, and then he or she would then be free to marry another eligible individual. Sadly, there are many people today, some because they've never heard what God has said, they've never taken the time, as Jesus said, have you not read? Others have been told that, well, you know, Matthew chapter 19 doesn't apply to a non-Christian.
1: Right.
0: So how do we counter a world that really has diluted the marital relationship and really undermined the teaching of what Jesus has set forth?
1: Some have rejected it on the grounds that that can't be the teaching because that's too restrictive. And yet right here in the same text is evidence that the apostles understood it to be extremely strict, because in the very verse after Jesus utters what he says in Matthew 19:9, his disciples say to him in verse 10, well, if the case of the man be so with his wife, it's not good to marry. If the rules are that strict, and that's the only way you could get out of a marriage is that one reason you've just given, then it's better not to get married. Jesus doesn't say, oh, well, you misunderstood me. I would never be so confining and restrictive when it comes to divorce. No, he doesn't back away. He says, look, there are some folks who won't accept this saying. Not all men will be willing to receive it. Mm-hmm. But he said, there are some eunuchs. They were born that way from their mother's womb. They couldn't help it. But there are some eunuchs, he says, which were made eunuchs of men. Yes, they had no control over it. That was forced against them. But he says, there be eunuchs which have made themselves eunuchs for the kingdom of heaven's sake. He that is able to receive him, let him receive it. Now, think about this. My first work that I ever did, I had an older man come to me, and he said, when I was in my 20s, I violated the teaching of my Lord on this subject. And he said, consequently, I need to live a celibate lifestyle until the day that I die or the day he comes back. And he said, at the time this happened and I realized the mess I'd put myself in, I thought, there's no way I can do that. But he said, I've done it one day at a time. And he said, when I die or when he comes back, heaven will surely be worth it all. And that's what we have to think about.
0: That's right. You know, BJ, there are some that have the idea that if they're in a bad marriage, let's say they divorced for frivolous reasons and now they're married, some have the idea, well, if I obey the gospel or if I ask God to forgive me, surely he'll forgive me of what I have done, and I can continue in that relationship. So how would you counter that?
1: You know, if I go into the prison where I used to go and do some teaching and preaching in Knoxville, Tennessee, we had a prison ministry. We'd go into the prisons and teach that you can be forgiven for anything you've done in your past. And that is what the Bible teaches. You can be, but first of all, repentance is a prerequisite to that, because the Bible doesn't just say, he that is baptized shall be saved. It says, he that believeth and is baptized. And Peter didn't say, just be baptized for the remission of sins. He said, repent and be baptized for the remission of sins. Right. So repentance is necessary, but let's say someone's even willing to do that. Does baptizing a penitent person automatically guarantee the removal of all consequences of their past behavior? How many of those prisoners that we baptized got to walk out of the jail with us on the grounds that they'd been forgiven?
0: None.
1: Does that mean they weren't forgiven? Oh, they were forgiven.
0: That's right.
1: But sometimes consequences last even when forgiveness is granted. And that's true in marriage, too.
0: Sometimes a lifetime.
1: That's why we have to be so cautious before we say, I do.
0: That's right.
1: To remember, once we say, I do, we did.
0: That's right. You know, in 1 Corinthians chapter 6, in verse 9, Paul said, do you not know that the unrighteous will not inherit the kingdom of God? He said, do not be deceived, neither fornicators nor idolaters. And then he said, nor adulterers, nor homosexuals, which is simply fornication. He said, nor sodomites, nor thieves, nor covetous, nor drunkards, nor revilers, nor extortioners will inherit the kingdom of God. And then in verse 11, he said, and such were some of you, past, present, or future tense. Past tense.
1: Right.
0: So if a person, and why is it we can understand it if we talk about a thief?
1: Right.
0: If somebody's out stealing cars
1: Good
0: and they
1: point.
0: Come to know the truth and they obey the gospel, can they continue to steal cars? No. Can they keep the cars they stole? No.
1: We understand
0: that.
1: I like the illustration that says, okay, based on the view of some, Farmer John can steal Farmer Joe's wife. And if he's baptized, he can keep her. But if Farmer John steals Farmer Joe's cow and he's baptized, he has to give the cow back, because that would be the way to make restitution. Look, a human being is more valuable than an animal, because a human being's made in the image of God. And the truth be told, repentance is required. Now, you mentioned something earlier I don't want to leave out. This idea that, well, but I did this stuff before I became a Christian, or that these things were written to people before the church was established. Well, even though the events we're reading about in Matthew 19 took place before the church was established, every gospel account that we have was written after the church was established. And they were written as legislation for the church.
0: That's right.
1: Sometimes in anticipatory fashion. Jesus knew what was coming in his church. In the previous chapter, Matthew 18, he said, if you have a problem with a brother, you go to them, and if that doesn't work, you take two or three others. And if that doesn't work, you tell it to the church. Well, the church didn't exist yet.
0: That's right.
1: But Jesus was giving legislation in anticipation of when it would. Same thing with Matthew 19. But he also says the legislation in Matthew 19 has been that way from the beginning.
0: That's right.
1: As far as what God's ideal
0: original
1: arrangement is concerned.
0: Original intent, one man, one woman for life. And you know, BJ, really, if you look at Matthew chapter 19 and accompanying verses, it's really not that difficult to understand. As a matter of fact, you have to have help to misunderstand what Jesus is saying here.
1: Right.
0: It's not that we can't understand. Sometimes it's that we don't want to do what he says. I mean, I'm sorry to say that, but that's the
1: Mark
0: truth.
1: Mark Twain is famous for saying a lot of things. One of the things he admitted was, he said, it's not the things in the Bible that I don't understand that bother me as much as the things in the Bible I do understand.
0: That's right.
1: That bother me. Sometimes we understand, as you noted, way too much, or in the sense we get it. We see
0: right.
1: clearly what it says, but we know what that implies, and so we want to feign ignorance, but we can't.
0: That's right. You know, in Matthew 19:9, I want to get this in very quickly. Jesus said, and I say unto you that whosoever, that encompasses all people.
1: That's right.
0: In or out of Christ.
1: And God's marriage laws were never, intended just for Christians, because the idea that Christians are not amenable to the marriage law given here. Well, listen, Christians are amenable to repent, and they're amenable to believe, and they're amenable to lots of things in the gospel records. And this idea that marriage is some kind of spiritual thing. It's a civil. God's law covers all civil ordinances as well as spiritual things.
0: That's right. And you know, if you look at what the scriptures have to teach, you know, with regard, well, 1 Peter chapter 3, Peter talks about an unbelieving male living with a believing mate.
1: Right.
0: And she can win that man by living a Christian life
1: right.
0: every day. And so
1: exactly.
0: God recognizes it. As a matter of fact, 1 Corinthians chapter 7 mm-hmm. deals with that very subject. BJ, I know we got about 2.5 minutes, and I feel for people, and I know you do too, for people that have gotten messed up, they're in a bad marriage, and I'm not saying that it's easy to extract, I'm not saying that it's easy to somehow get your life straightened out. It can be done. Mm-hmm. It has been done. As you mentioned a moment ago, we have a brother at Olive Branch that was watching a television program, recognized that he was living in adultery. He said, I didn't have a right to be married. Mm-hmm. And he said, you know what, we had to make some changes. And so he repented. He lives a celibate life today. It can be done. It is being done.
1: You know, the emotions you mentioned. I came home years ago after meeting with a couple that had learned from studying the Bible they really didn't have a right to be together. In so many other ways, this couple was on fire for God. And they asked me about their situation. I said, well, let's just study the scriptures and let God answer that. Long story short, it was obvious they did not have a scriptural right to be together. And I came home, and I remember when I opened the door, Tish met me at the door, my wife, and I just started crying. And I said this must be where it starts for some preachers who start watering down the Word of God, because my human emotions are wanting to find a way for this to be okay. That's right. For this couple on the grounds that I like them personally, but my biblical convictions won't allow me to change God's word just to appease people that I like. But I said, this must be where some preachers start thinking, okay, I'm going to dilute the Word of God out of a desire to please people they like. And yet, if I really love those people, I've got to stick with the Word of God.
0: That's right. That's right. And you know, BJ, it is tough. And it's very emotional. But we can't let emotions cloud the truth.
1: Right.
0: And all we can do is honor what the Bible has to say. And as you said a moment ago, you know, heaven will be worth it all.
1: Amen.
0: And so we want to go to heaven. We want everyone to go to heaven. And we all have that opportunity if we'll obey the gospel and live faithfully. BJ, as always, thank you so much.
1: Thank you.
0: Appreciate you with this lesson. Great, great stuff. Thank you for being a part of our program. Hope to see you back here next week. Until then, God bless. Bye.

0: Mother Teresa once said that to keep a lamp burning, you had to put oil in it. She was, of course, referring to what happens when in life great difficulties occur. Life can, more or less, guide you through the first days of any of these difficulties. But to continue on, to keep the lamp burning, you have to put oil in it. How? I would suggest that if you have a talent or an interest, that's putting oil in the lamp. If you like music, practice it. If you like art or woodworking, go for it. Of course, there's always everyday work to do. A friend of mine and myself took up photography once as something to do as one of these circumstances. I took a picture of a street lamp hanging over the water. The lamp was curved and torn and broken and leaned out over the water. But when darkness came, the light lit up. And it reminded me that though the lamp was bent and broken, it still did its job. So when the troubles of this life comes, put oil in the lamp that lights the light of your life. And remember, Matthew 28:20 says this, "I will be with you always." It was Christ referring to the fact that in the difficulties of life, He's still there for us. I'm Robbie Owens, and that's my humble opinion.
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3: Let's make the most of a minute. 18 years ago, Judith Martin, a syndicated columnist, wrote two books on etiquette, Ms. Manners' Guide to Rearing Perfect Children and Miss Manners' Guide to Excruciatingly Correct Behavior. Now, putting pieces in newspapers and writing two books doesn't necessarily make any person an authority, but she did have something good to say. When asked who is to blame for ill manners, parents or the schools, Ms. Martin replied, "The parents. We've tried to dump the teachings of citizenship and manners and morals on the schools, even though they're virtues which should be learned at home. School should not be expected to succeed where parents fail." Would it surprise you to know that this is much like God's attitude? He pointed his finger at daddies in Ephesians 6:4 and said, "Provoke not your children to wrath, but bring them up in the nurture and the admonition of the Lord." Parents are still responsible. People who wonder where this younger generation is headed would do well to consider where they came from. I'm Glenn Colley, hoping you make the most of your minutes.
4: Hello, I'm Jim Dearman, host of Good News Today. I'd like to invite you to join us for Good News Today every morning at 8 a.m. local time here on GBN Radio.

Ladies and gentlemen, thank you very much for watching the Fountain of Life television program today. In the book of Revelation, chapter number 22 at verse number 17, the Bible says, "The bride and the spirit say, come." The Bible says, "Let him that heareth say, come. Let him that is athirst come. Whosoever will, let him come and drink of the water of life freely." I would like to emphasize that word freely because we want to emphasize that we are freely presenting unto you the Word of God. We're not asking you to contribute to this program in any way. I'm Larry Acuff. I preach for the Lithia Springs Church of Christ in Lithia Springs, Georgia. So we want to study the Bible with you. And so as a result, we have this Fountain of Life television program. We also remind you that you can receive a free Bible correspondence course. All you need to do is call the number 877-700-0559. Give us your name, address, please include the zip code. We will send you lesson number one. It's an exciting Bible lesson. You complete lesson number one, send it back to us. We will grade it and send you a nice certificate of completion along with lesson number two. You complete number two and send it back until you have completed all 10. We will not call on you unless you request it. Now, if you call us and say, "Hey, I need somebody to help me study the Bible," then we'll be more than delighted to do that wherever you are. If we're not available to come, then there will be someone, I'm sure, who would be happy to come and study the Bible with you. So give us a call, please, at 877-700-0559. We'll send you the first lesson in the free Bible correspondence course. I want you to think about something today as you and I look at, I guess when we think about this, Denver, Colorado. Denver, Colorado is one of my favorite places. There was something about Denver and the Mile High City that got me excited. So when I saw this article that I want to present to you, it just caught my attention because this person is happy in Denver. I just want to read it to you, and then I want to analyze about three or four things out of this particular article. It was written to, you know, in newspapers they have individuals who answer religious and social questions and what have you. This was written to a well-known individual

their church picnic in a nearby park. When I saw the minister, a woman, that's in parentheses, having a beer, I said to myself, expletive deleted here, she's human. I was greatly impressed that she had the courage to be herself in front of her congregation. Everyone had a good time and no one was judging anyone else. I am delighted to have found a church where I can worship and be myself without fear of condemnation. Signed, Happy in Denver. Now, you and I, folks, when you and I look at the Bible and we look at this statement that this individual has written, I want you to draw some ideas out of this with me. When you and I see the view that individuals have regarding their salvation or regarding the church. Now, this lady was looking for a church that suited her and not God. That's what she said. She said, I'm looking for one that suits me. If you were to travel throughout your community, I'm sure in almost every community there are 25, 30, 40 church buildings somewhere, and almost every one of them, folks, will be probably doing something different. So you're looking for, you say, I want a church that suits me. Well, now how would you identify that church? Several years ago in one of our larger cities in America, a preacher decided that he would start, quotation marks, a church. So he goes out and he knocks on doors and he asks folks, what do you not like about church? Well, now I'm sure that if some folks knocked on the doors of the people who attend the church where I preach in Lithia Springs, Georgia, some of them may say, well, you know what, that preacher is too loud. I don't like loud preaching. Someone may say, well, you know, that preacher, he tells too many jokes. I don't like his jokes. Someone may say, well, you know what? He preaches too long, too short. He's too tall, too short, too fat, too skinny. And so individuals come in and they'll say, well, you know, I didn't get much out of the service today. When you and I look at the Bible, what are we looking for? When you and I look at the church, what are we looking for? The Bible wrote to this young gospel preacher by the name of Timothy, and he said, Timothy, that thou mayest know how thou oughtest to behave thyself in the church of the living God, in the house of God, the church of the living God, the pillar and ground of the truth. So my question to you today would be, if you're looking for a church, are you looking for a church that is the pillar and ground of the truth? In John 8 and verse 32, the Bible said, and you shall know the truth, and the truth shall make you free. Are you looking for a church that has the right name, and that is, wears the name of Jesus Christ? Are you looking for a church that has Jesus Christ as the head? In Colossians 1 and verse number 18, the Bible said He is head of the body of the church, who is the beginning, the firstborn from the dead, that in all things He might have the preeminence. Are you looking for a church that worships according to the plan of God, not according to the world? In John 4, the Bible says, God is a spirit, verse 24, and they that worship Him must worship Him in spirit and in truth. See, this lady was looking for a church that suited her. Are you looking for a church that has entertainment? That when you go, as a result of your being there, you're going to go away and say, boy, I really enjoyed that. That was so entertaining. But my friend, when you come out, have you worshiped God? Or are you looking for a church that worships according to the Scripture? For an example, are you looking for a church that has the Lord's Supper on the first day of the week? That's what the Bible tells us in Acts 20 and verse 7. The Bible said upon the first day of the week, when the disciples came together to break bread, Paul preached unto them Jesus. In the book of Acts chapter 2 and verse number 42, the Bible said, and they continued steadfastly in the apostles' doctrine, in the fellowship, in breaking of bread, and in prayers. And so when you are looking for a church, are you looking for a church that suits you? Or are you looking for a church that suits God and one that has the name of Christ, that wears the name of Christ?
one that worships according to the plan of the New Testament in John 4:24, in Acts 2 and verse 42, that has the Lord's Supper every

0: Every first day of the week that engages in congregational singing rather than in some kind of an entertainment where that maybe there is a praise team or there's a choir of some sort, and you just kind of sit back and fold your hands and listen and say, oh, I love to hear it. No, the Bible says teach and admonish one another in psalms and hymns and spiritual songs, singing and making melody in your heart to the Lord. The Bible teaches Larry Acuff to sing in my worship to God. Am I looking for a church that worships God according to the plan of the New Testament and has the Lord's Supper on the first day of the week, that prays on the first day of the week, that engages in congregational singing? Ladies and gentlemen, that preaches the Word of God and that contributes. Five things that take place in the worship assembly. The Lord's Supper, singing, praying, preaching, and giving. These are the five acts of worship according to the New Testament. And so you see, ladies and gentlemen, she was looking for a church. Well, some folks don't want to give. Someone said the most sensitive nerve in the body is the one that goes to the pocketbook. I thought about the little boy. It was time for the collection plate to pass. And you know, there are some folks who never consider giving liberally the work of the Lord. They just kind of, you know, well, here comes the collection plate. I get a dollar or two out and put it in the collection plate. And so this lady, she was kind of rambling through her purse to try to find some money to put in the collection plate. Little boy kind of standing there beside of her tapped her on the shoulder and he said, look, you can have my dollar. I'll get under the pew. Well, giving is a part of the worship. Singing is a part of the worship. And so, do you look for a church? How many times have you heard folks say, well, every time I go to that church, they're always asking for money. Well, the Bible teaches us to lay by in store on the first day of the week. 1 Corinthians 16:1-2, the Bible says, as I've given order unto the churches of Galatia, even so do ye. Upon the first day of the week, let every one of you lay by him in store as God has prospered him, that there be no gatherings when I come. So when you, this woman in Denver, happy in Denver, she's looking for a church that suited her and not God. She is looking for somewhere where she may be entertained. She is looking for something that will, oh, I feel so good. Is our worship designed to make us feel good, or is it designed to make God feel good? I worship God. So, but a byproduct of that, when I do what God teaches me to do, then what happens? I feel good as well. There's an emotion there, folks. It's not devoid of emotion. It's not devoid of feeling. But you see, if you base your religion strictly on an emotion or strictly on feeling rather than on truth, she was looking for a church that suited her and not one that suited God. And so it's very important when you and I are, when we're looking for a church, we're looking for a church that worships God. We're looking for a church that has Christ as the head. We're looking for a church that wears the name of Jesus Christ. We're looking for a church that teaches God's plan of salvation, not some man's plan of salvation, not some way. And again, so here a person says, look, I want to find a church. So they began to look at it. And they say, well, I remember a lady asking me one time. She said, does your church have drama? Well, I said, I'm the most dramatic thing it's got. But see, what she was looking at, am I going to be entertained when I come? But the question is, am I going to worship God when I come? A second thing about this lady, and I thought it was kind of interesting. She goes to this picnic, and she says, this woman, now the preacher, that's another topic, because the Bible teaches that women are not to be preachers. They're not to be the leaders. They're not to be the overseers of the church. The Bible says, I suffer not a woman to teach, nor to usurp the authority over the man. Oh, I know somebody says, oh, man, I'm not going to listen to him anymore. Women, huh, they've got as much right. Well, now, wait a minute. Look what the Bible teaches. That's another subject for another time, which we'll discuss. But you see here, she saw, here is this woman preacher drinking beer. And she said this impressed her because She said, you know what, I find this woman and she's not, she's willing to be herself with her people. I want to ask you a question. Are people who are morally righteous not being themselves? People who do not drink alcoholic beverages? The Bible said a drunkard cannot enter the kingdom of heaven. People, ladies and gentlemen, who do not take the name of the Lord our God in vain, folks who do not do that, are they not being themselves? You know what she's saying? She is saying, in reality, the folks who try to live right, they don't abuse themselves. They don't abuse others. They are morally clean and morally pure. They are hypocrites. They're not really being themselves. Because her idea is that a person who is really himself, what is he going to do? He's going to drink. He's going to curse. He's going to do whatever he wants to do that pleases him and satisfies him. No, no, no, no, folks. No, no, no. You see, you know why the Bible says that when we put Christ in our lives, Colossians chapter 3, the Bible says, mortify therefore your members which are upon this earth, fornication, uncleanness, lasciviousness, idolatry, and covetousness, for which things' sake the wrath of God cometh upon the children of disobedience. See, the idea of some in our society is that if a person is morally pure, they do not commit fornication. They do not lust. They do not steal. They do not engage in activities that violate principles of the New Testament and ruin themselves both physically, emotionally, and mentally. They're not being themselves. Oh, no, ladies and gentlemen. See, morally is Christ-like. And so the Bible says, for an example, in Colossians chapter 3, you read the book of Ephesians and the book of Galatians, and the Bible says, put off these things. Put off these things such as lying and envy and hatred, and put on. The fruit of the Spirit is joy and peace and love. That you see, because there are some individuals who have the idea that if you're Matthew chapter 7, verse 12, whatsoever you would that men should do unto you, do you even so unto them, for this is the law and the prophets. If a person is trying to live right morally, let me say this, ladies and gentlemen, what we need in America today are folks who will live right morally. There are those who want to satisfy the lust of the flesh. The Bible says, love not the world, neither the things that are in the world. If any man love the world, the love of the Father is not in him. The lust of the flesh, the lust of the eyes, and the pride of life, these things of the world are not of the Father. The world passeth away, and the lust thereof. But he that doeth the will of God abideth forever. So, morally, folks, we need people who will be honest. We need people who will not lie. We need people who are not envious. Listen, folks, we live in a world that is filled with fornication, adultery, lasciviousness. We live in a world today where the sexual appetites of men are what everybody thinks is right. Watch a television program, and here's one, two or three folks living together, and they have no moral concept. Happy in Denver. Her attitude was that if you're living morally, you're not being yourself. No. If you're immoral, you're not being yourself. Number three, Happy in Denver wanted a religion that didn't condemn. Whoa, wouldn't we all like that? See, a religion that doesn't condemn. I don't want a preacher telling me I'm going to go to hell. Maybe that's what you need to hear. See, the Bible speaks of hell. The Bible says hell is a place where the worm dieth not and the fire is not quenched. Jesus taught on hell in Matthew 10. You remember he said, fear not them which are able to destroy the body, not able to destroy the soul, but rather fear him which is able to destroy both soul and body in hell. You remember the teaching of Jesus in the book of Luke, chapter number 16, 19, 31. He lift up his eyes being in torment. The rich man lifted up his eyes, being in torment. See, folks want a religion that doesn't condemn what they're doing. The Bible teaches us, folks, that all have sinned and come short of the glory of God. The Bible says the wages of sin is death, but the gift of God is eternal life. Preacher, don't preach on hell. Don't try to tell me that I'm living with a woman that I ought not to be living with. I'm living in adultery. Don't tell me that. You just kind of pat me on the back, make me feel good, tell me a way that I can get out here in the community and have a positive mental attitude and make an extra $100,000 next year, and you make me feel good. When I leave here, I want to feel good. See, she's looking for a church that does not condemn those things that are wrong. Pure religion, undefiled before God and the Father is this: to visit the fatherless and widows in their affliction, and to keep oneself unspotted from the world. As a gospel preacher, Paul said, I buffet my body, bring it under subjection, lest after I preach to others, I myself should become a castaway. The Apostle Paul, as a gospel preacher, said, I have not shunned to declare unto you the whole counsel of God. Paul said, I have kept back nothing that was profitable unto you, but I have taught you publicly and from house to house. Paul writes to Timothy. He said, Timothy, I charge thee therefore before God and the Lord Jesus Christ, who shall judge the quick and the dead at His appearing in His kingdom, preach the word. Look. Be instant, in season, out of season. Reprove, rebuke, and exhort with all longsuffering in doctrine. For the time will come when men will not endure sound doctrine, but after their own lust shall they heap to themselves teachers having itching ears. They shall turn their ears from truth and shall be turned to fables. See, men need to hear the message that'll change their life. You see, men need to understand that sin, my friend, will condemn your soul to hell eternally. Paul asked the question, do you hate me because I tell you the truth? Paul said, I am going to preach that way. In the book of 1 Corinthians chapter 2 and verse number 2, Paul said, I am determined not to know anything among you save Jesus Christ and Him crucified. 1 Corinthians chapter 3. The next chapter. Paul said, when I came to you, I came not spiritual things, but fleshly. He said, you are yet carnal and walk as men. See, the lady, she's looking for a religion that doesn't condemn. We need the Word of God preached. Not everything. Hey, folks, look. Jesus said, not every man that saith to me, Lord, Lord, shall enter the kingdom of heaven, but he which doeth the will of my Father which is in heaven. In the Sermon on the Mount, Jesus said in Matthew chapter 7, enter ye in at the straight gate, for wide is the gate, and broad is the way that leads to destruction, and many there be that go in thereat. But straight is the gate, and narrow is the way that leadeth unto life, and few there be that find it. Those are the words that need to be taught to men. That's what Hebrews 12, 1 and 2. Lay aside all the weight, the sin that easily besets us. Let's run with patience the race that is set before us. Happy in Denver. Look for a church that pleased God, or that pleased her, not God. Happy in Denver had the idea or the attitude that moral people are not being themselves. Happy in Denver looked for a church that did not condemn wrongdoing. And number four, happy in Denver looked for a church, quotation, oh, she was so thrilled, they're so non-judgmental. Well, now let me say first of all that you and I do not have the right to judge the motive of another individual. In Matthew, I hear folks say that. They'll say, preacher, listen, Matthew 7 says, judge not that you be not judged. Yes, sir, it sure does. Judge not that you be not judged, for with what judgment you judge, you shall be judged, and with what measure you meet, it shall be measured to you again. And why beholdest thou the mote that is in thy brother's eye, and considereth not the beam that is in thine own eye? Or how will thou say that, brother, let me get the mote out of thine eye? Huh? Let me get the mote out of my eye. Then I can see clearly Let me get the beam out of my eye, then I can see clearly get the mote out of your eye. And so you see, ladies and gentlemen, now what, judging? Boy, that's that.
1: Well, now, Brother Acuff, we got to be more, you just got to be more tolerant and this judgmental attitude that things are wrong.
0: Now, watch this, because listen to what the Bible says. I cannot judge your motive. That's what Matthew 7 is saying. Judge not that you be not judged, for with what judgment you judge, you shall be judged, and with what measure you meet, shall be measured you again. Why considereth thou the mote that is in thy brother's eye, and behold, a beam is in thine own eye? First, get the beam out of thine eye, then you'll see clearly get the mote out of the brother. I cannot judge your motive. You see, someone comes out of the service on a Sunday morning, and he said, Preacher, I'm just not going to come back. Well, that's all he says. I go out and say, well, I'm going to tell you, the reason he's not coming back, he didn't like my sermon. Well, that's his. I'm judging his motive. I don't know if that's true. I cannot see the heart of an individual. But, ladies and gentlemen, I'll tell you what I can do. And you've heard this. Folks have said no. You've heard this. If it's something that walks like a duck, has web feet like a duck, has a beak like a duck, and quacks like a duck, it's a duck. Now, when I see the actions of an individual, and that individual is taking the name of the Lord in vain, that individual doesn't worship, and that individual commits fornication, and that individual lives for the world day by day, ladies and gentlemen, and I say that individual is violating the Bible principle, that's wrong. You cannot go to heaven and do that. I'm not judging. The Bible is, because that's what the Bible says. The Bible says, they that do such things shall not inherit the kingdom of God. Paul, in 1 Corinthians chapter 6, he talks about this effeminate, and he talks about those who had committed fornication and several. And he said, but such were some of you. Happy in Denver. See, she had the idea. She wanted happy in Denver, ladies and gentlemen. She said, I don't want judging's got to, my friend, when you and I take the Word of God. See, the Word of God's quick and powerful, sharper than any two-edged sword. So when I say to him, here's what the Bible teaches. Here's what the Bible says about my actions or yours. Not just someone out there. Same thing is true with my actions. When a man is not living for Christ, then the Bible identifies it that way. So happy in Denver. We've looked at four things. She wanted a church that suited her, not God. Her idea was that people who are morally good are not being themselves. She wanted a church that did not condemn her actions. She did not want to be judged for her actions. And yet, my friend, the Bible teaches us that we do that, that we live right, and the Bible guides us in how we can live. We're very thankful for you watching this program. If you're not a Christian, you believe that Jesus is the Son of God. Will you change your life by repentance? Will you confess the name of Christ before men? Will you be baptized into Christ for the remission of your sins and be resurrected to walk in a new life? That is what we encourage and challenge you to do. We remind you again, if you'd like to have a free Bible correspondence course, give us a call. 877-700-0559. Give us your name and address. Please include the zip code, and we will rush to you. Lesson number one, you complete it, send it back. We'll send lesson number two until you have completed all 10. We thank you very much for watching the Fountain of Life television program.
2: 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This is your Daily Lift from the Gospel Broadcasting Network. A college student was privileged to drive about 50 miles to preach for a small country church. The church was located just off a narrow, curvy country road. Upon arrival, one would just park in the grass anywhere around the building, for it had no parking lot. It was a little white frame building with maybe 15 pews and an old pot-bellied stove toward the front. There were no classrooms, no air conditioning, no public address system. What it did have was a strong, musty smell from being closed up all week and a lot of wasps that would somehow find their way inside. Tell me, what's glorious about what was just described? Considering Paul speaks of the church as being glorious at the 5th of Ephesians, verse 27. But did that sound glorious to you? Well, the glory is seen in the fact that the church is not a building, but the people. And these people were children of God. They had discovered and embraced what more sophisticated people had failed to appreciate. These good people were forgiven, no longer stained by sin, and were heaven-bound. That's the glory of the church. The glory of the church is that people from every walk of life, every nation, privileged and disadvantaged, educated and uneducated, can all be called children of God. I hope you too share in that glory. And may God bless you. And have a great day.
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0: It's 71 degrees.
2: All right, let's say that I have a camera that's got a nice wide angle, and I say, okay, everybody, I'd like to take a picture of the auditorium today. I'd like to remember all the people that are here. And if you don't mind, just on the count of three, smile. And so I take a picture of the auditorium today, and then I send it to the guy in the back who was doing such a good job with the audio visual, and I put it up on the screen. Where's the first place you look? At yourself. Always. There'll be a picture of a bride at a wedding that you're in, and when you see it, first thing you'll look at is, what did I look like? You know the number one word used in the English language? I? Probably number two is close, probably me. Hadn't gotten to number two. I've never done the research on number two. I've just stuck with I. We like to think about ourselves. The idea that there is someone else out there often, as odd as it sounds, hardly even dawns on us. The other day I was in a little class, as I remembered, and I was, one of the kids had done something really good. It was coloring or something like that. And I said to that kid, hey, great job on that coloring sheet. There was another kid sitting right next to the kid that I just said, great job on the coloring sheet. What do you think that kid, who overheard what I said, then said to me? Hey, what about my coloring sheet? Okay, didn't look at the other kid's coloring sheet to see if it was good. You know, one way to approach that would have been, you look over and you see that, yes, that other kid does have an amazingly good-looking coloring sheet, and you say to that kid, great work on your coloring sheet. I mean, but this is a little kid. The first thing that that little kid thought was, hey, what about mine? Only little kids do that, don't they? You walk by somebody and they start laughing. Who are they laughing at? Right when you walk by, they start laughing. Who are they laughing at? You think you. Now, they probably might not even know who you are. They might not have said one word about you. You might not have even been on their radar at all. But you think they were laughing about you because you think about you. I think about me. And we all like to think about ourselves. You come to Philippians chapter 2 and you see the mind of Christ. The text there tells you, have this mind in you which was also in Christ Jesus, who being in the form of God did not consider it something to be held on to, something to be grasped. Now, let's stop right there and look at that idea of something to be grasped. Maybe you've heard the old, it could be true, way that you catch a monkey. The way that you catch a monkey is you have something like a big gourd and you have a little hole in the gourd and you put a piece of fruit in the gourd. And the hole in the gourd is big enough for the monkey to put his hand into, but not big enough for the piece of fruit to come out. And so the monkey puts his hand in the big gourd hole there to get the piece of fruit, and he grabs it and he starts pulling. But the fruit won't come out of the gourd as long as he's holding it. All he'd have to do is let go of the fruit and pull his hand right out. But he doesn't do that because he wants the fruit so badly, he will not let go of it in order to extract himself from the trap. You go, you can catch the monkey because he won't let go of the fruit. The text right here is telling you that Jesus Christ is in the form of God in heaven with all of the glory that pertains to God, but he doesn't feel like it's something that he has to hold on to, so he lets go of it and comes down to planet Earth, and the Bible says, as you listen to that, takes on himself the form of a bond servant. Now that's the nice English way to say a slave. Jesus comes as a slave in the form of a man. And then he becomes obedient to the point of death. And, you know, it's just a little caveat right there. Even the death of the cross. Now, just a quick question. Why? What does Jesus get out of the situation? You know, in the form of God, He's perfect. He's not lacking anything. He doesn't need anything from anybody else. He doesn't have a hole in His soul that needs to be filled by some type of loneliness that He's feeling.

of that. And I want to ask you what kind of person you are. Are you the kind of person that when you walk into a room, you say, "Here I am. Let's start it. No, y'all been waiting on me. We can get things going now because I'm here." As you start thinking about going to a place, are you the kind of person that says, "Well, I wonder what they'll think about me there. Wonder how they'll treat me there. Wonder if I'll have fun there. Wonder if this company will appreciate me there." And you start thinking about all the ways people are going to treat you when you show up. The, "Hey, here I am" kind of person. You know, there's another kind of person. Walks into a room and says, "Oh, there you are. How have you been? How was your day? How are you feeling? What can I do for you? How can I help you?" What kind of person are you? You're looking maybe at a reflective window that sees out into the street, but there's also a reflection that if you focus on the thing closest, which is you, or you can look out the window and see the world. Are you the kind of person that when you see a reflective surface, the primary thing that you're looking at is you? How your hair looks? How your new stash is doing? I didn't think I'd see those come back, really. I didn't. I thought those were gone in about 1989. With those, they're not. They're back. No offense to them. I'm not saying one way or the other whether I like them or not. I'm just saying I'm surprised at them. You know, some of those guys that have had a stash since 1989 are like, "Yep, finally. They're back in style. All you got to do is keep them long enough. They come back." Are you looking in that mirror and seeing yourself, or do you look out through the glass and say, "There's a world out there that I can help"? Okay, so the mind of Christ is the kind of person that doesn't think about himself. Now, C.S. Lewis made a statement that I think is so very appropriate. He said, "Selfishness is not thinking less of ourselves." I mean, he said, humility in the mind of Christ is not thinking less of ourselves. Lots of times we think that we are humble by saying, "Oh, I'm no good at that. Oh, I'm not pretty. Oh, I'm not smart." And making ourselves look like we don't have the talents that we actually have. You know, I can't tell you how many times I have heard a girl who is a beautiful young lady say, "I'm not pretty." That's a lie. Yes, you are. You're not being humble by saying, "I'm not pretty." That's not true. You are very attractive, and that's how God made you. Can't tell you how many times I've seen a person who was very good at sports say, "I'm not really good at that." Yes, you are. The idea of somehow degrading what God has given you and acting like that's humility, not humility. C.S. Lewis said, thinking less of yourself is not the mind of Christ. It's not humble. He said, thinking about yourself less is humility. Okay, yeah. Hey, all right. I'm good looking, but so what? How you doing today? Okay, yeah, I actually do have quite a bit of money the Lord has blessed me with, but that doesn't matter. What can I help you with? It's not saying I'm worse than I am and somehow trying to belittle myself. You know, Jesus on a regular basis said, "I'm the Son of God. I deserve every bit of praise that ever needs to be given to a person. How are you doing? How can I help you?" Jesus said, you know, I could say I'm not the Son of God and I could say I don't deserve praise, but I'd be a liar like you guys are. I'm not trying to think less of myself. I'm not trying to think about how little I've got or how bad I am or whatever. I'm just thinking about myself less. Now, when you start looking at the life of Christ, you can start just with the crucifixion situation. Jesus is in the garden. The Bible says that he has been groaning, and over in Hebrews it says he has been crying out with loud, audible screams, begging God not to force him to go to the cross. If there was any other way. But there's no other way that humans can be saved. The Old Testament wouldn't do it. Human righteousness won't do it.

0: way anybody's going to be saved is Jesus Christ goes to the cross and he says, not my will, but yours. The mob comes to capture Jesus, to send him through a kangaroo court of a trial, and to put him on the cross. Peter, thinking he's going to die with his Lord, most likely pulls that sword, and as that servant of the high priest comes forward, Peter chops off his ear. You know, I always ask, I got to every time. You think Peter was aiming for his ear? I'm going to nick his ear. I'm going to teach him. Probably trying to chop off his head. Malchus moves, probably. He cuts his ear off. Okay, Jesus is about to go to the cross. You know, if you or I were in that situation and somebody gets their ear chopped off, what would we probably be thinking? Serves you right. Lucky it wasn't your head. You'll remember this night. Who's Jesus thinking about? Walks up to the servant of the high priest, Malchus, who has come to take him to the cross, puts his hand on that ear, and heals his ear. Jesus is going to the cross, and he cares about the high priest's ear. The servant of the high priest's ear. Well, then they run him through the trial. He is going to be crucified, and maybe you'll remember that the Israelite women, several of the Jewish women who are following him, are coming behind him and they're crying and weeping and talking basically about how this is wrong, that Jesus doesn't deserve this. This is so unjust. And we'd all be thinking, yeah, that's right, it is. Jesus turns to them and says, don't cry for me. You need to be crying for yourself, because if they'll do this to the Son of God, what will they do to my followers? If they'll do this in the green wood, what's going to happen in the dry? He says, if they can start a fire like this and light it with wood that's wet, when they throw a match on a dry gasoline-covered fire, what's going to happen then? Of all the stuff Jesus could be thinking about, he turns to the women who are following him and says, tell you what I'm thinking about you right now. Let me show you a neat verse there in the book of Philippians. It's in chapter 2, the mind of Christ. Paul goes through the whole chapter there, and we won't give a whole rundown of it, but he talks to them about how he's being poured out as a drink offering upon the sacrifice and service of their faith. He says he's being sacrificed in a way for their faith. And then he gets to Timothy right there in all verses 19 and 20 and following, and he says, now I sent Timothy to you, and there's nobody who has a sincere care for your well-being like Timothy does. Timothy loves you guys. Well, and then you get to verse, lots of times I mess up the verses as far as knowing where they're. Okay, verse 25 of 2. He says, yet I considered it necessary to send Epaphroditus to you, my fellow servant and brother and fellow soldier and your messenger to me on my behalf, on your behalf, because he was longing for you all and was distressed because you had heard that he was sick. And yeah, he was sick even to death, but God had mercy on him. Okay, so now watch this. I sent Epaphroditus to you because he really, really wanted to come to you guys, because he was longing for you, because he was sick. And you heard it, and he was concerned about you guys being worried about him being sick. Oh, and just by the way, he almost died. And Epaphroditus is literally on his deathbed and is concerned that the Philippians are worried he's sick. You say, I mean, who does that? Who does that? I mean, who's worried about other people when they're on their deathbed? He's so sick, he's about to die, and basically Paul is saying to him, Epaphroditus, how are you? He's like, oh man, the Philippians are probably worried sick about me. I need to get better. Why do you need to get better? So you can, no, and also I can go talk to the Philippians, so they won't worry and be concerned about me. You know, I don't know about you guys, but at my house, I feel like being sick is a license to basically boss people around and demand that they do everything I want them to do. Now, you know, my wife is totally different from that. I mean, my wife will get sick and she will just say, hey, I'll take care of myself and I'll try to check on her and help her. And she'll be like, no, I got this cup. Okay, me, You know, I got a 99.9 degree temperature. I'm going to have those rocket pops. I got to have them. I mean, not just those regular popsicles. I mean, I got to have that rocket pop. And hey, I need some Sprite. Hey, we got some 7-Up in the fridge. No, it's got to be Sprite. So I'm wanting a Sprite. I'm wanting a rocket pop. If anybody's too late, hey, y'all keep it down there. I'm sick. I mean, everything about the situation. If I'm sick, I'm sick. Y'all are all doing fine. I'm sick. It's about me. Now, hopefully that's not how it is. It's your house. It probably is with your husband or the wives probably aren't like that. Most of the time we husbands are just babies when we get sick. I mean just babies. When do you have a right for the world to stop and it be about you? Epaphroditus is on his deathbed and he's not thinking one thing about himself. He's thinking that the Philippians are worried about him. You say, well, who does that? Jesus. Had an elder at a congregation where I was. Had a heart attack, massive heart attack, and thought he was going to die. The paramedics come and they pick him up. There's a hospital very close. He says, you cannot take me to that hospital. They say, look, protocol is we take you to the closest hospital. We're taking you directly to that hospital, and you're about to die, or there's a good chance of it. We're taking this. But he says, no, I will not go. You cannot take me to the hospital. They say, why? They say, the protocol is you go to the closest hospital. He said, no, I'm not getting in that. I'm not getting in with you unless you take me to this other hospital, which was several more miles away, and there was a chance that he might not make it. They said, fine. I mean, we don't understand what you're doing, but fine. We'll take you. So they take him. Afterward, when he's discussing why he made the decision, okay, literally he is dying of a heart attack. His wife is in a wheelchair. He knows the hospital situation and which one is more accessible to someone in his wife's condition, and he knows she's going to be worried sick about him, and the best, most accessible room that he can be in will be in the hospital that's several more miles away. And he doesn't want to go to the hospital where his wife can't come visit him because he feels like she would be so concerned and so worried. And if she couldn't come in and visit him, it would be so traumatic to her. He literally risks his life and demands that the paramedics take him to another hospital so his wife can come visit him. He's dying of a heart attack. And who's he thinking about? His wife. Are you the kind of person, you're a member of a congregation of the Lord's church, you get sick, and you're just sitting around waiting for the elders to come visit you, the preacher to come visit you, maybe you stay out a week or two or three, and you hardly get a card, hardly get a call, and you decide, well, I ain't going back to that congregation. When I got sick, they didn't even care about me. They didn't come visit me. Those elders hardly even contacted me. You know, and then if you were to flip that and just ask yourself this question, okay, when you were sick, you didn't feel like people were taking care of you. But who were you thinking about? You know, and just incidentally in the last year, we've had several people sick in the congregation. Have you gone to see them? Have you taken them food? Have you thought about them? You know, it's interesting to me that some of the people that demand the most out of other people and elders and the ministers and people in the congregation, some of the people that demand the very most are the ones who do the very least for others when they're in those types of situations, because it's a mindset. It's a, hey, I'm sick, boy. I know those elders are busy. And if they don't get by here, hey, I understand because they're shepherding the flock. Boy, I'm sick. But I know people are doing a lot of different things. And I remember last time somebody was sick and I didn't get by. Hey, I understand. You know, are we the kind of person that demands people think about us? Because we are thinking about us. You know, you'll go back to another example of Jesus Christ. Jesus is on the cross there in Luke. He is being crucified between two thieves. It looks like apparently both of them start to make fun of Jesus. They start to mock him. And talk about how if he's really who he says he is, he could get them off the cross and he could get himself off the cross too. And why doesn't he do that? And if he's so powerful and God is his father, then how in the world does he end up on a cross with all these other common criminals? You don't look any different from the rest of us. But then one of them apparently sees how things play out. Apparently sees people mocking Jesus and him behaving in a different way than he's ever seen anybody behave. Things happening on the cross that are very different than he thought they would happen. And he says to Jesus, "Remember me when you come into your kingdom." Now that's a pretty bold statement of faith, seeing as how Jesus is on a cross and the thief who is beside him recognizes that Jesus really truly is a king and he's about to have a kingdom even though he's hanging on the cross right now. And of all the stuff that Jesus could be thinking about, there's a common criminal hanging next to him, and he says to him, "Today, you'll be with me in paradise." Jesus is on the cross. And who's he thinking about? The thief, right next to him. He's going through massive amounts of pain on a pain scale of, well, the word crucifixion, the word that comes from that is excruciating. The crucifixion was designed to cause you to feel the most pain for the longest amount of time that any physical sensation could be designed for you to feel. You're not supposed to die early. They don't want to put you out of misery. You're supposed to live as long as possible and feel as much pain as possible. You know, when you're feeling pain, most of the time, who are you thinking about? You? How can I get out of this pain? How can somebody help me get out of this pain? Hey, why don't you stop what you're doing and do something about my pain? Jesus is feeling pain. Who's he thinking about? Thief on the cross. You know, it doesn't stop there. You go to the book of John and you see the crucifixion scene. You see Jesus hanging on that cross. You see John and his mother, Jesus' mother, at the foot of the cross. And the Bible says that Jesus says to Mary, "Woman, behold your son." Now, he used that word. We wouldn't probably necessarily call our moms woman like that. That word actually means something like lady, ma'am. It's a very respectful term. He's asking his mom to look at two things. Him on the cross and John next to her. You know, in my mind, I envision this, that Mary has watched this so long she just can't even watch anymore. That she has seen her son on that cross dying and her eyes are cast down and she just can't even watch it any longer. And Jesus gets her attention and says, "Woman, look at me." And he gets Mary to look up at her, at him. Then he looks over at John and he says, "Woman, look at your son." And I see her looking at Jesus, and then she follows his gaze to John, and he says to John, "Behold your mom." And the text says, from that point, John took Mary into his house like she was his own mother. Okay, Jesus is dying on the cross. He has very few breaths left. Who is he thinking about? You know, I die, my mom's going to need somebody to take care of her. My brothers at this point aren't even believers. And I need somebody that I can trust to take care of my mom. Who can I get to do it? Thinking about someone taking care of his mom with his dying breath. All the stuff Jesus could be thinking about. But he's not thinking about himself. That's the mind of Christ. Hey, Jesus is in excruciating pain on the cross for something he did not do at all. And the last thing on his mind is himself. Is that the kind of people we are? It's the kind of people we can aspire to be. In The Hiding Place, it's a book written by Corrie Ten Boom. She and her family were smuggling Jews out of Poland, trying to get them away from the Gestapo, and they got captured. And they were rifled through a series of trials and courts and prisons, etc. And they end up in the female concentration camp of Ravensbrück. And it's Corrie Ten Boom and her sister, Betsy. They have been beaten and stripped of their clothing, thrown into a concentration camp that the beds, they said, reasonably could hold three people. They stack about 10 on each bed to the point at which, during the night, often the beds would collapse and crush the women underneath the bed that collapsed because they weren't built to hold up the weight of the 10 women that are on there. They're literally starving them to death. The soldiers beat them on a regular basis for fun. If anybody does something that they think shouldn't be done, they cause them to go outside in very little more than a hospital gown with no shoes on and stand for hours at attention in sub-zero temperatures. And she said, one day, Betsy, her sister, was looking around and said, after this is over, these people are really going to need some help. And Corrie Ten Boom thought, yes, we are. The abuse that they have piled on the Jewish people and the trauma that they have caused these women. And she turns to look at her sister, who is looking at the Nazi soldiers. And she says, these Nazi soldiers are really going to need some help because they're doing things that are so damaging to their own psyche that somebody's going to have to show them the love of Jesus. And she forces her sister to promise that she will open up a home after the war to take in Nazi soldiers who need to see the love of Jesus. What, you're in a concentration camp, you're getting beaten by a Nazi soldier, you look around and think, wow, these Nazi soldiers are really going to need some help. Now that is the mind of Christ. Thinking about what another person needs and not yourself. It's a hard mind to have, isn't it? It takes training. It takes a determination, it takes a will to say, I'm going to think about myself less. And I'm going to think about others more. And I'm going to be the kind of person that when I walk into a room, I put my head and my eyes up, and I don't care what people are thinking or saying about me, and I don't care what is going to happen to me. What I want to know is, what do you need? And that's exactly the mind of Christ. You know why we get to be in this auditorium today? Why we get to take the Lord's Supper? Why we get to gather with the Lord's people? Because Jesus Christ took on the form of a slave and let Himself be abused. And He said, I've got a plan for you. Because of my death, burial, and resurrection, you can die to your sin by repenting. You can be buried in water baptism for the forgiveness of those sins. And you can arise as a new creature just like I came out of the tomb. And everything I'm doing on this planet is for you. And the question to us is, how will we respond to a Savior that thinks only about us? You know, He's not done with that. The Bible says He ever lives to make intercession for us. He's still at the right hand of God thinking about you. Do you know, if you're not a Christian today, that you are breaking Jesus' heart? that He still thinks about you. He knows who you are. He knows your name. He knows how many hairs are on your head. And He is yearning and hoping and wishing that you would make a decision to come to Him. But some of us are still so worried about us and ourselves that we haven't made the move to think about Christ. Do you need to respond to a Savior who thinks about you all the time? If you do, I hope you will, as we stand and as we sing.
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2: Hello, my name is Griffin Collins, and I have an exciting announcement. We will begin releasing a weekly devotional on Facebook titled Matters That Matter. In these weekly devotionals, we will discuss topics that are important and specific to the Lord's church today. What does the Bible say about trusting others? Am I required to be faithful as a Christian? I pray that you will follow along with us as we explore matters that matter today.
1: It's 73 degrees.

0: on this program is Jim Dearman.
1: A teacher told her student, "Billy, this is the fifth time this week I've had to discipline you. What do you have to say for yourself?" Billy replied, "I'm glad it's Friday." Well, it may be that such an incident would have been more prevalent years ago than now in our schools and in our homes. This is the age in which everything is controlled by a switch, except the children. Yet one of the wisest men who ever lived advised long ago, "Withhold not correction from the child, for if thou beatest him with the rod, he shall not die. Thou shalt beat him with the rod and shall deliver his soul from hell." Proverbs 23:13-14. The greatest discipline is that which brings up the child in the nurture and admonition of the Lord. How are you doing as a parent in that regard?

Hello, this is Bob Pritchard with the Gospel Minute. One of my favorite parts of the Reader's Digest is the Word Power article, which gives a test of 15 words with three definitions to choose from and a grade for the number of correct answers. The August 2011 test was tough. The first word was allurophile. Does it mean A, lover of cats, B, one who is afraid of animals, or C, collector of snakes? I'd never heard the word before, but I guessed A, lover of cats, since I knew that phile is from a Greek word for love. Other words in the list included stridulate, clouder, brindled, vibrissa, and grimalkin. An allurophile is a lover of cats. Personally, I'm a bibliophile, a lover or collector of books. I challenge you to be a bibliophile of the book, the Bible, which is made up of 66 books that tell us how to live and die and prepare for eternity. 1 Peter 2:2 tells us, as newborn babes desire the sincere milk of the word that you may grow thereby. James 1:21 tells you to receive with meekness the engrafted or written word which is able to save your souls. Now that's real word power. This is Bob Pritchard. Stay tuned to GBN. We've got something good for you.

0: A friend recently said to me, "You don't know whom to trust anymore." He was not only referring to the economic woes on Wall Street among some of our major financial institutions, but to the small businesses and financial establishments on the local scene as well. Among the things which have contributed to these woes are the unethical practices of some. False advertising is used to promote a product. Inaccurate weights and measures are used in selling goods. Businesses cut corners in order to compete for customers. Some seem to be intent on fleecing the public for their personal gain. Such conduct makes everyone suspicious of the other. The health of our entire economic community, as well as our personal relationships, is built upon high ethical standards. When you take your car to a repairman, you want to have confidence in the mechanic and know that he will do the work you have requested. You don't want to be told about work that in reality doesn't need to be done. In like manner, employers have a right to expect an honest day's work for an honest day's pay. Who would want to be operated on by a surgeon who cheated his way through medical school? Neither do we want officers who cheated their way through a military academy to command our fighting men. I'm convinced that business ethics should be taught in our colleges and universities throughout the country. Future business leaders need to be taught a value system that increases profits by producing a quality product and by building greater customer satisfaction and confidence. Primarily, however, the establishment of a good value system begins in the home. Children learn their values from their parents. Honesty and integrity is not instilled in children when they see their parents turn in false income tax forms or refuse to pay their debts. A mother who misrepresents the age of her children in order to get a discount is not teaching them honesty. A father who turns back the speedometer on his car before selling it sets an example of dishonesty. The Apostle Paul said in Romans 12, verse 17, "Provide for things honest in the sight of all men." This statement is not only good advice for business dealings, but its practice is essential to spiritual vitality. Solomon said in Proverbs 11, "A false balance is an abomination to the Lord, but a just weight is His delight." The greatest statement on ethical conduct was related by Jesus in the Sermon on the Mount. He simply said, "However you want people to treat you, so treat them." Matthew 7, verse 12. The practice of this principle would eliminate dishonesty and promote respect for one another. Unethical practices do not need to be employed in order to make a living. Neither do they need to be used to transact business profitably. In fact, when people see that they're being dealt with in a fair and honest way, they will not only come back, but tell others, which will greatly improve business. Undoubtedly, if world leaders treated each other as they would like to be treated, international relations would improve dramatically. If CEOs and other leaders of some of our major corporations had practiced this principle, we might not be facing the financial difficulties we're facing today in America. Treating others as you would like them to treat you is not only good business sense, it's just good common sense. I'm Roger Johnson, and this Insight to Life is brought to you by the Edgewood Church of Christ.
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0: It's 77 degrees.
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couple of weeks ago, I tried to put a rock in your shoe. I wanted to make you think. I asked you about the day of Acts chapter 2 when the church was first started. What were the people when they first started? But today, I still want you to think about that. And here next week, we're going to talk about that again very extensively. But today, I want to talk about counterfeit. If somebody told you that Yankee Stadium was in California, would you believe that? And I know that you wouldn't, because you know that it would be in New York City. If somebody told you that Fenway Park was in Paintsville, Kentucky, would you believe that? And I know that you wouldn't, because you would know that it was in the city of Boston in Massachusetts. Or what about Wrigley Field? Would you know where close to where Wrigley Field would be? And I think most of you would. But what if somebody said that Wrigley Field was in Florida, and you took off driving to Florida to try to find Wrigley Field? Do you think you would find it? And the answer would be no. Why? Because it would be in Chicago. And it's on Addison Avenue. As a matter of fact, I know the street address to it because I've been there many times. But even Johnny LeMaster, there is three or four Johnny LeMasters here in Paintsville and Johnson County. But how do you know that the Johnny LeMaster that I am, how would you know that I'm Johnny LeMaster that's married to Debbie Parsley LeMaster and has two kids, two daughters, and seven grandkids? How would you know that you had the right Johnny LeMaster if you've never met me? Because there's markings. One of the markings is that I live on 4th Street. Another marking is I drive a black Ford F-150 truck. Another marking would be that I have a whole head of gray hair. But those are just markings that you would have to try to find me. But if you look for somebody that had black hair or drove a red Corvette, or maybe lived in someplace else in town by the swimming pool or over by 6th Street or something like that, you would know that you had found the counterfeit Johnny LeMaster. But the same way with the church. Today I want to talk to you about a few things that the Church of Christ, that makes them not the Church of Christ. Because in San Francisco, there is a Church of Christ there that is made up 90% of homosexuals. And if we look in Romans chapter 1, verses 26 through 32, it reads as follows. It says, "For this reason, God gave them over to a degrading passion, for their women exchanged the natural function for that which was unnatural," which was not right. "And in the same way also the men abandoned natural function of the woman and burned in their desire toward one another." In other words, they were burning in desire toward another man. They were homosexual. "And men committing indecent acts and receiving in their own persons the due penalty of their error." Now, if a church is made up of homosexuals and God says that it's definitely wrong, that would be a counterfeit church. And then also, if we look in 1 Corinthians, it said, "Or do you not know that the unrighteous will not inherit the kingdom of God? Do not be deceived. Neither fornicators, nor idlers, nor adulterers, nor infamite, nor homosexuals." Ouch. "Nor thieves, nor the covetous, nor drunkards, nor revilers, nor swindlers will inherit the kingdom of God." Now, these people are not going to inherit the kingdom of God. And a church can have past homosexuals if they are willing to obey the gospel. And that would be a great thing that if that's what they did and come to the realization of what Christ wants them to do and how to live their lives and give up the way of life that they had. If we look at in the Old Testament, Sodom and Gomorrah was destroyed in a large percent because of the homosexuality that was going on there. So if a church has Church of Christ over their door and has homosexuals leading services, you would know that it would be counterfeit. There are also Churches of Christ that use instrumental music in worship. If we look in Galatians chapter 1, verses 6 through 8, and it reads as follows. "Even if we were an angel, should preach to you a gospel contrary to that which we have preached to you,
he is to be accursed. As we have said before, so I say again now, if anyone preaches to you a gospel contrary to what we have received, he is to be accursed. And if we look in Revelation chapter 22, verses 18 and 19, it talks about, it tells us not to add anything and not to subtract anything. Because if we add something, all the

0: is that the only way that a person can get remarried is if their partner committed fornication or adultery. And the same thing is told to us in Matthew chapter 5 and verse 32. And in Romans chapter 1 verses 3 and in 1 Corinthians chapter 7 verses 10 and 11. I've given you a few verses there to look up, and I would like for you to look them up for yourself. Because if there is an eldership in a congregation and they have people in their congregation that they're willing to baptize that have been married and then divorced for unscriptural reasons where there was no adultery involved, no fornication involved, those people do not have a right to remarry. God has given only one reason and one reason only, and that is if their partner has committed adultery. He meant for marriage to be for life. Moms and dads, please, at an early age, teach your children about marriage, divorce, and remarriage so that they won't get into any type of situation that they can't get out of and then try to change the scriptures to make it fit something that just won't fit, that will become counterfeit. God expects it to be for life. And next week, we're going to go over denominationalism. And I want to put a rock in your shoe. And I want you to understand that everything that I'm ever going to do on this shortstop with a shortstop is going to be with love and compassion. I'm trying to teach, and I want you all to learn as much as you possibly can. And one scripture I want to put here to you and put another rock in your shoe to make you think. I want you to look at Colossians chapter 1, verse 18, and I want you to look at Ephesians chapter 1, verses 22 and 23, because we're going to discuss those next week. Thank you again, and don't let anything be counterfeit. Always make sure that it's true. John 8:32 says, "You will know the truth, and the truth will make you free." Talk to you later. Bye-bye.
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1: It's 77 degrees.

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1: The great Packers coach Vince Lombardi once said, "It doesn't matter how many times you get knocked down, but how many times you get up." On this edition of God's Athlete, we're going to be talking about things athletes have to go through, and really, is it worth it? Stay tuned and find out in just 30 seconds.

0: Welcome back to God's Athlete. I'm Tyler Gilreath, and we're so glad you're here as we make spiritual applications from physical games. I mentioned the great coach, Vince Lombardi, and what he said about it doesn't matter how many times you get knocked down, but how many times you get up. You know, athletes have to go through a lot of difficulties throughout their tenure as a professional sportsman or a professional athlete. I ran across an article from strengthplanet.com, and I want to read some of the things that was written there. A question was asked, what does it take to reach a world-class level? Because that's what professional athletes want to attain, a world-class level. It says here, according to John Lather, a renowned sports researcher, yes, the number one variable related to elite performance is time spent in training. Lather estimates that 20 hours of quality training per week for a period of 8 years, that's approximately 10,000 cumulative hours, appears to be the amount of work required to reach a world-class level. Lather emphasizes that it is 20 hours of quality training with great intensity, not just time spent in training, that is required for elite performance. So what does it take to be a world-class athlete? Time spent at the profession. Second question, how many hours do world-class athletes train? Well, he says here, it has been established that the average world-class athlete train approximately 23 hours a week. Well, what about the life expectancy of these professional athletes? You know, you would think that many of these athletes would be in top shape and they would perhaps live longer than the average individual. But listen to these statistics. He said the average life expectancy is not so good. The average elite athlete will die by the age of 67. That is considerably lower than the 76-year life expectancy of an average American. Do you want to hear something that is really scary? He says, according to NFL Players Association, the average life expectancy of an NFL player is 58 years of age. You see, athletes sacrifice a lot of their time, and many athletes sacrifice a lot of years off their time on this earth. But what about the athlete of God? What about the Christian? Are there difficulties that will come with being a child of God? The answer, friend, is absolutely. Absolutely, yes. In fact, listen and read with me in your Bibles what the Apostle Paul said about his life in 2 Corinthians chapter 11, verses 24 through 27. Of the Jews, 5 times received I 40 stripes, save one. 3 times was I beaten with rods, once was I stoned. 3 times I suffered shipwreck, a night and day have I been in the deep. In journeyings often, in perils of waters, in perils of robbers, in perils by mine own countrymen, in perils by the heathen, in perils in the city, in perils in the wilderness, in perils in the sea, in perils among false brethren, in weariness and painfulness, in watching often, in hunger and thirst, in fastings often, in cold, in naked. Look at all the things that the Apostle Paul had to suffer just because he was a Christian. It is unbelievable what Paul had to suffer. But despite everything that the Apostle Paul went through in his life as a child of God, the Apostle Paul could still look forward to a house not made with hands. 2 Corinthians 5 verse 1 says, for we know that if our earthly house were to be dissolved, we have a building with God. Yes, a house not made with hands, eternal in the heavens. Despite everything that Paul went through, he knew that on the other side, yes, there is a great house not made with hands. There is a glorious transformation awaiting the child of God, Philippians chapter 3, verses 20 through 21. There is a crown of righteousness, 2 Timothy chapter 4 and verse 8. There is a heavenly kingdom, 2 Timothy chapter 4 and verse 18. Friends, you and I, if we live the Christian life, make no mistake about it, we will have to suffer some things on this earth. But let me ask you, is it worth it? Is all the hours putting in to being a Christian worth it in the end? Certainly it is. Romans chapter 8, verse 18 says, for I reckon that the sufferings of this present time are not worthy to be compared with the glory which shall be revealed in us. And then 2 Corinthians chapter 4, verse 17 says, for our light affliction, which is just for a moment, worketh for us a far more and exceeding and eternal weight of glory. Friends, I want to assure you today that being a child of God, competing in the game of life, running the Christian race, is truly worth it. I'm so glad that you joined us today on God's Athlete, and I want to encourage you, keep on fighting that good fight of faith. Keep on running the race that is set before you, and we'll see you next time right here on God's Athlete. Have a great day.
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2: It's 79 degrees.
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4: 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One of those soils is the rocky soil. Immediately it springs forth and gives life, but then the sun comes out. I don't know how hot it is where you are, but sometimes when it's hot here in the Mid-South, things die. Jesus says that this is what happens when an individual has no roots within himself. The Word of God withers and dies. May I encourage you, dig deep. 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
5: I bet you, honestly, though, if you, like, every time someone got elected, if you did a search, you'd find that there was somebody calling that person the Antichrist. Welcome back to the Authentic Christian Podcast. I'm Aaron. This is Tucker. This is Scott. And today we talk about the Antichrist. So in this episode, you know, we look at the dates. Sometimes these are going to air. And this one is supposed to air, I think, on November 3rd, 2021, which I believe is Election Day. And so we thought, what better to talk about on Election Day than the Antichrist?
6: Perfect.
5: Yeah, because most people, like, every time there's an election, you know, somebody gets elected. Like when Obama got elected, I remember some lady on my Facebook being like, Obama is the Antichrist. I'm thinking, you don't know what you're talking about. Obama's not the Antichrist. When Trump gets elected, people, Trump's the Antichrist. Trump's not the Antichrist. No elected political person that's going to be elected now, and we're going to say even in the future, is going to be the Antichrist. We think there's a big misunderstanding about what the Bible actually says about the Antichrist and different people, different phrases and sections of scripture we'll look at today. But what do a lot of people believe about the, if you ask, like, you know, dispensational premillennialism is, I'd say, the system of doctrine that you're going to deal with this. If you were to ask somebody that believed in that, you know, Scott, what is the Antichrist? What kind of response do you think you'd get?
6: They're going to say, well, he's going to be the guy at the head of, like, a world government, right? That was a popular idea in the books. What were those books called? The Left Behind series books that came out.
5: Yes. The Left Behinds. Yep. I remember in high school, I was like sophomore, junior. And I remember someone was like, hey, you should read this book. And I was read it and I was like, whoa, I didn't know this in the Bible. Because I didn't know my Bible back then. And then, like, later I realized, oh, it wasn't in the Bible. But it was like somebody who, LaHaye and Jenkins, who took, like, certain little concepts and then just wrote this whole fictional series based around what they think the idea was. But yeah, the Left Behind books.
6: Yeah, the books got big. The movies that they made.
5: Nicolas Cage was in one.
6: I hesitate to call them big, but they were notable.
5: Nicolas Cage.
6: They were notable. That makes it huge.
5: Yeah.
6: It's going to be huge. But they think it's going to be a leader that's going to lead a international government. It's going to be the mark of the beast, right? Get the barcode. That's what people thought for a while. Now it's microchips and you're getting them when all that stuff under your skin, and you're going to have it to buy and to sell and to be a part of society. And that's the most common understanding of what people think when they say, well, who's the Antichrist going to be, or what's that going to be? That's the people they're putting forth that idea. They're going to kind of loosely describe it that way.
5: Yeah. I know, like, through time, you've had people that said, Hitler is the Antichrist, or Stalin is the Antichrist, or Saddam Hussein, or, you know, all kinds of people.
6: Yeah.
5: Fidel Castro.
6: Some of the presidents from the U.S.
5: Yeah. I mean, I bet you, honestly, though, if you, like, every time someone got elected, if you did a search, you'd find that there was somebody calling that person the Antichrist.
7: Yeah.
5: And that's what we're going to look at today is, where does this come from? I mean, a lot of people think that they see it in the New Testament. You know, like, we've done some more. Did we talk about Matthew 24 in one of our episodes?
6: We definitely
5: the rapture.
6: About
5: that's
6: it.
5: What we talked about in the rapture. We talked about how some people take Matthew 24, and Matthew 24, 4-34 talks about the destruction of Jerusalem in AD 70. A lot of people, when I read their literature, they talk about, you know, Matthew 24:15, the abomination of desolation spoken of by the prophet Daniel, let the reader understand. They say, well, this is talking about the Antichrist. It's like, no, it's talking about AD 70. What happened then? So a lot of people don't understand Matthew 24, and they don't realize that verses 4 through 34, Jesus literally says, this will happen in your generation, verse 34. So some people think they see it there. Some people think they see it in 2 Thessalonians 2 with the man of sin, the son of perdition, which we'll talk about here in a little bit. Some people think they see it in Revelation 13 and 14 with the beast, the two beasts that rise up out of the sea. Some people think they see it in the prophecy of the 70 weeks in Daniel. And we're going to try to get to all that. Like always, we'll have some resources in the podcast resource page. If for some reason we don't get through, because I gave up coffee, but I've had three cups today because I've been exhausted and I've been up prepping notes since this morning. So who knows how much and how long I'll talk. But before we get into this,
6: 23 minutes.
5: 23 minutes. Okay, that's enough. There's a book on Revelation that's one of my favorites, and W.B. West wrote it. It's called Through First Century Glasses. So ever since I read that book, when I teach Revelation, I always say what?
0: Put your first century glasses.
5: Put on your first century glasses, right? When I Zoom class, I was like, put on your first century glasses, right?
0: That makes sense.
5: Yeah, wow. Every class, because... Yeah.
6: What do you mean by that?
5: Well, whenever you read the New Testament, you should try to see it as who saw it.
6: The people in the first century.
5: Yeah, the people who was written to in the first century.
6: Yeah, that's when a better way to say it.
5: Yeah, when you read, you know, Revelation 2 and 3, the letters to the churches, and you see the different things that are said to them, and you see Ephesus, you've left your first love, repent,

0: against Christ. It's pretty simple.
1: Yeah.
2: Yeah.
0: Yeah. And then you're alluding to where is it found? And we wrote down five different scriptures in four verses that people go to. One of the first ones is 1 John 2:18. It's actually in there twice. So let me flip over there.
2: Yeah, go to 1 John 2:18.
0: Or if y'all grab it, go for it.
2: All right, I've got 1 John 2:18 says this. And this is the Apostle John writing to the church. Children, it is the last hour. And just as you have heard that Antichrist is coming, even now many Antichrists have appeared. From this we know that it is the last hour. So in that verse, it's there twice.
0: It's saying there's many that one's already here and more are coming.
2: Yeah.
0: And if I think sometimes we always apply what's going on right then to every generation. Cause I remember one of my friend's grandmothers being like, you know, and she was, you know, it's been 40, 50 years ago. And she said the Antichrist is back then, the end of times. But then, you know, every generation does that, like what y'all are saying. But right there, it's showing it was right then. Antichrist is here. People, and there's also other ones that are coming.
2: Yeah, I mean, I think if you look there twice, it says, you know, someone says, oh, the Antichrist is 2,000 years ahead of time. But I mean, if you look at it, he says in the verse, what? Even now, in the first century, many Antichrists have what?
0: Yeah, have come.
2: Appeared, have come. They're already there in the first century.
1: Yeah.
2: So it's not this one person at the end of time. Now, we're going to go through, as they'd say, well, yeah, there were some back then, but there's going to be one at the end of time, right?
1: Well, that was what I was going to say. It seems like the biggest point to make at the start is we're not talking about the Antichrist as if capital T, the title Antichrist, there's going to be this one person. There's many. There's always been many, right? And there's, in a sense, these people that say, well, this guy's Antichrist. Maybe he is an Antichrist.
2: Yeah.
1: Right. Maybe he's against Christ, like by his religion, by what policies the politician puts into place, whatever, but not in the sense of the Antichrist.
0: And you made one note earlier when we were prepping that the translators back in the old transcripts, they were all the letters were capitalized, but then some translators ended up leaving some letters capitalized. So they got to choose which ones were.
2: Yeah, what you're saying is when you look at Greek manuscripts of the New Testament, the earliest ones are called uncials, U-N-C-I-A-L-S. Uncials were all capital letters. So I've had discussions with people before, and they've said, no, it's capitalized. In my translation, it's capitalized. I'm like, yeah, but the capitalization in your translation came from a translator saying, hey, I think this should be capitalized. It could be wrong. Just like the word spirit. Sometimes there are sections of scripture that I read and I've talked to other guys who know more Greek than I am. And I'm like, hey, listen, this has spirit capitalized here, but the context, it doesn't seem like it's talking about the Holy Spirit. It seems like it's talking about the mind or the way, like, is that possible? They've been like, yeah, totally. The only reason that's capitalized is because in that particular instance, it didn't say the Holy Spirit. It was just spirit. He said, yeah, it's absolutely possible because the early manuscripts, no capitalization. Like, you know, you turn caps lock on and you type something out.
0: Yeah.
2: That's like the early uncial manuscripts. Now you were saying the ones after that, the minuscules, they started to develop capitalization. But so like, for instance, when you look in this section and honestly, in this section, 1 John 2:18, there's textual variant. So like the NU text is, I don't need to explain what that means. People out there can Google it if you want, but it doesn't have the here. Some translations say the Antichrist, but that textual variant means that the these not there. And I think Irenaeus in his Against Heresies book 3, I believe, I have it in my notes somewhere, he doesn't have a definite article either. So attributes it to Gnostics. So he would say that these people who are Antichrist in context are the Gnostics. And as we go through and look at the other examples of this word, I think it makes a whole lot of sense. Yeah. We'll talk about what the Gnostics believed too. So that's the first one, 1 John 2:18. Let's see.
0: What'd you got? 1 John 2:22.
2: Yeah. One other thing you and I were talking about before we move to the next verse, you notice in this, it says the last hour. Even though it is the last hour, sometimes people say, hey, look, this is saying that before the end of time, the last hour, this is going to arise. I don't think that's what it's saying, because what did Jesus say? You guys both, I'll let one, whoever wants, what did Jesus say about the day and the hour?
0: Yeah.
1: The Father knows.
2: Nope.
1: Father knows, not even
2: the Son.
1: He knew at the time, right?
2: And he contrasted to say, hey, there's not going to be any signs before the end. So it's like, I don't think that this is saying at the last hour before the end of time.
1: Yeah, because he says, but of that day and of that hour,

0: and no man knows, right?
1: Yeah, it's a good way to look at it. If we can know when the Antichrist is coming, which means if there was like the one, if we can know when he's coming close to the end of the, like when Jesus is coming,
2: yeah,
1: and yet Jesus says nobody's going to know, then how does that add up?
2: Yeah, I don't.
0: Yeah, you would have an idea, right?
2: Yeah.
0: But it's constantly referring to that last hour as one that's going to come like a thief in the night, right? And was it 1 Thessalonians somewhere?
2: 5:16, yeah. Yeah. 5 something.
0: Says that it's going to come as a thief in the night. Well, if you knew what time the thief was coming, well, that just doesn't make sense.
2: Yeah, you know, if you're going to hear it, like,
0: yeah. What thief announces what time they're coming.
2: Exactly.
0: Trying to surprise you.
2: Exactly.
0: They come at a time that you're not expecting it, or you're not home, or you're not looking, right?
2: In that verse too, it says, and just as you have heard that the Antichrist is coming, that Antichrist, you've heard he's coming. What's that? How did they hear? Some people think, hey, maybe this is a reference to 2 Thessalonians 2, where Paul was, some people think Paul was discussing the Gnostics. There's lots of different views. That's not personally what I hold in 2 Thessalonians 2, but we'll get there in a little bit. But okay, you mentioned, go to the second one. Go to 1 John 2:22. So
1: yeah,
2: five times in four verses. We looked at one verse, 1 John 2:18, that has it twice in that verse. The next one, read 1 John 2:22.
1: Yeah, this one's a good one. Who is a liar but he who denies that Jesus is the Christ? He is Antichrist who denies the Father and the Son. And then 23, whoever denies the Son does not have the Father either. Who acknowledges the Son has the Father also. But yeah, anyone who denies Jesus is Antichrist.
2: Yeah.
1: That could be
2: anti-Jesus, anti-Christ, Christ is Jesus. It's this version's interesting. Who is the liar but the one that denies that Jesus is the Christ, the Messiah? In some of Irenaeus's writings, he talks about how these people, the Gnostics, believed that Jesus and the Christ was different. He said something like this. Let me see if I got it in my notes. I think this isn't against heresies too. He said, although they, the Gnostics, confess Jesus, one Jesus Christ, they make fools of themselves, saying that one being suffered and was born, and that this was Jesus, but there was another who descended upon him, and that was the Christ, who also ascended again. So basically, they're trying to disconnect Jesus from the Christ and say, you know, one was a physical being, and the other was spiritual, and they sort of deny the incarnation and stuff, but that's kind of what the Gnostics believed. And that's not saying, hey, anybody on the face of the earth that confesses Jesus is the Christ. That's not saying that that person doesn't teach error. There's lots of people that say, oh, Jesus is the Christ,
0: right?
2: But they teach errors. That's not what this passage is dealing with in context.
0: Right. But to the point you're making about what they taught, that's why you have the opening of John the way that it is.
2: Mm-hmm.
0: In the beginning was the Word, and 14 talks about made flesh dwelt among us. That's why you have the beginning of 1 John written that way.
2: Yes.
0: That which we have seen, which we have heard, which we have touched and handled. Yep. Right? He's emphasizing that he was physically here.
2: Yeah.
0: Right. And that's a rebuttal to what the Gnostics were teaching and espousing. We don't often read those passages with that in mind, but that's why those books open that way. Right. There's no explicit explanation of why John writes it that way.
2: Yeah.
0: But when you understand what's going on, you go back and read a little bit about the history.
2: Yeah.
0: You can understand why he's talking the way he talks.
2: Absolutely. Yeah. Right? Go, if you want to pause it or afterwards, go read 1 John 1-18. John, the Gospel of John, 1 through 18.
0: And then 1 John chapter 1.
2: Yeah, 1 John chapter 1.
0: 5 or 6 verses.
2: And notice how much he talks about Jesus came and dwelt. He was the Word. He came and lived in the flesh. We touched him. We felt him. We saw him.
0: Yep.
2: That's right.
0: Absolutely.
2: Yeah, because that, you're right. That's what they're getting. If you don't understand that, you're like, well, I was like, okay, that's great. You touched him. That's great.
0: Yeah, but it just sounds like poetic language.
2: That's
0: if
2: right.
0: You're just reading it without it. It's like, oh, he's really flowery.
2: That's
0: like,
2: right.
0: That's not the point.
2: That's right.
0: He's refuting the Gnostic doctrine.
2: That's
0: which
2: right.
0: Was the idea that he was just an apparition.
2: That's right.
0: He wasn't really there. It looked like he was there, but he wasn't there.
2: Yeah.
0: He wasn't physical.
2: Yeah. And he's saying he was, for sure.
0: Yeah, absolutely. He's saying we touched him.
2: So what's look at the next one. Man, we're 13 minutes left. Go to 1 John 2:22. Is that what we just read? What did we just read?
1: We just did that one.
2: Go to 4:3.
1: All right.
2: So in the Gospel of John, I'm all over the place. Same writer. 1 John 4:3. Read that one.
1: And in every spirit that does not confess that Jesus Christ has come in the flesh is not of God. And this is the spirit of the Antichrist, which you have heard was coming and is now already in the world.
0: I mean, that's it. I mean,
2: yeah.
0: There, one way or another, the Gnostics absolutely were Antichrist.
2: Yeah.
0: Period.
2: This one says it. Every spirit that does not confess Jesus is not from God. This is the spirit. He's given you this definition of which you've heard it's coming. Now it's already in the world, right? So they don't confess Jesus. Well, earlier you looked, they wouldn't confess Jesus in the flesh, right? And if you go to 2 John, go to 2 John 7. This one is even, I think, maybe the clearest.
1: Can we read it?
2: Yeah, 2 John 7.
1: For many deceivers have gone out into the world who do not confess Jesus Christ as coming in the flesh. This is a deceiver and antichrist.
2: See? So he basically says, this is what the deceiver and antichrist is. Someone who, what? Denies that Jesus came in the flesh. That's if you know Gnosticism, and a lot of times we don't talk about Gnosticism because it's something that doesn't necessarily exist today. So we forget, hey, guess what? There's a religious system that some people that believe certain things today is sort of similar to Gnosticism. Talk about that, but
0: it's not mainstream.
2: No, it's not. No. But back then it was a big deal. You know, it was, you look at all the Christian writers like, you know, Irenaeus and Justin Martyr, a lot of those early guys, they were writing stuff against heresies. That's literally what Irenaeus was writing about.
0: Very common in the Greek world back then.
2: Very common, very common.
1: And I like to look at this simple. It's like they said the Antichrist, many of them are already there. Mm-hmm. And the Antichrist says in this world today says, we're going to know when he's coming, but Jesus says we don't know. Mm-hmm. So that's the foundation as we continue to move on.
2: Hey, everybody. Thanks for listening to the Authentic Christian Podcast. This podcast is sponsored by the Gospel Broadcasting Network, or GBN for short. You can hop on the App Store, search Gospel Broadcasting Network, and you can download the app. And there's this show, many other great shows that you can watch or listen to and start learning more about the Bible and why we're here, what our purpose is. Thanks for listening. And so what some people will say is they'll say, look, yeah, those passages were dealing with Gnosticism, but there are other passages that are going to take it to the next level. And they might not mention the word Antichrist, but it's the same concept and principle. And I think that's worthy point to at least examine because, for instance, we talk about how someone says, Aaron, do you believe in the Trinity? I say, yeah. Well, the word's not in scripture. Well, the concept is, and then if I want to be difficult, I'm like, well, the English word, it wasn't written in English and it was in Greek. You can always give somebody a problem if they want to try to use that argument. But so the idea is the concept there, right? Where it's not found. Let's look at some sections of scripture. I want to start in Revelation because a lot of times, 10 minutes, Revelation is a passage that people go to all the time. For instance, this is from the Lexham Bible Dictionary, which is one of the first things that comes up on my software, right? So a lot of people read it. And this is what it says, talking about the Antichrist. The canonical work receiving the most treatment concerning the topic of Antichrist is Revelation. Unlike other New Testament writings, this work does not utilize a human as its Antichrist image, but it uses two beasts. Number one, this is Revelation 13, if you want to flip in your Bible. A beast from the sea, which represents the political Antichrist tradition. It wears 10 crowns and receives the dragon's power, throne, and authority. Now, we don't believe this. This is what this dictionary says. Number two, a beast from the land, which represents the religious Antichrist tradition. It exercises its authority, the first beast, etc. Now, if you go, let's just go to Revelation 13, because this is where a lot of people will go. They'll say, hey, this beast, this is the Antichrist. And the second beast is going to basically help bring the Antichrist to power. And they have all kinds of different, I guess, people that they'll say, like in this dictionary, it says it was the Antichrist tradition. It exercises the authority of the first beast. And like those whom Jesus spoke, uses its power to perform signs to deceive the people and direct them to worship the first beast. The problem is that that's not what Revelation is talking about whatsoever. It's not talking about something at the end of time or in the future. If we put on our first century, what?
1: Glasses,
2: right? First century glasses. What would this have meant to the church in the first century that it was written to? Look up some verses for me. First of all, time statements. When a book tells you something about time statements, you should just throw them out. No, of course not. You pay attention. Go to Revelation chapter 1. Read verses 1 and 3. You go to Revelation 22, 6 and 10.
0: All right.
2: So this is bookending, the beginning and the end of the book of Revelation. You read 1, 1 and 1, 3.
0: All right. 1 through 3? Or 1, verse 3?
2: 1, 1 and 1, 3.
0: Okay. The revelation of Jesus Christ, which God gave him to show unto his servants, even the things which must shortly come to pass. And he sent and signified it by his angel unto his servant, John.
2: Shortly come to pass, soon take place. Mm-hmm. Okay. Skip to verse 3.
0: Blessed is he that readeth and they that hear the words of the prophecy and keep the things that are written therein, for the time is at hand.
2: Time is at hand. Time is near. Yeah. Not the time is 2,000 years later. Revelation 22, 6 and 10.
1: Then he said to me, these words are faithful and true. And the Lord God of the holy prophet sent his angel to show his servants the things which must surely take place.
2: Shortly take place. Verse 10.
1: And he said to me, do not seal the words of the prophecy of this book, for the time is at hand.
2: Time is at hand. Time is near. It's interesting, too. He says, do not seal the words of the prophecy of this book. In Daniel, he gave him a vision and said, hey, seal it up. And it was still hundreds of years in advance, right? Don't seal it up. It's quick. It's coming soon. So when you look at the whole context of the book of Revelation, it's bookended with something that says this is going to happen when?
1: Shortly.
2: Go to, yeah. Go to Revelation 13, right? Somebody look at, you have Daniel. Well,
0: I can pull it up.
2: Let me do this. We're not going to have time to read all these, but here's what I want you to do. Okay. In Revelation 13, it says, I stood on the sand of the sea. This is the first beast. I saw a beast rising up out of the sea, having 7 heads and 10 horns. On his horns were 10 crowns. On his head, a blasphemous name. Now the beast which I saw was like a leopard. His feet were like the feet of a bear. His mouth was like the mouth of a lion. All right. Three animals. Do you guys know what significance that has from some other prophetic literature?
0: Well, you mentioned it. You said it was from this idea of the animals in Daniel.
2: Yeah.
0: If the beasts or whatnot, the creatures.
2: Yes. Daniel. Sometimes people will look at Revelation 13 and say, oh, this is talking about this political figure that's going to come 2,000 years later. No. In the book of Daniel, chapter 7, Daniel has a vision. And the vision is of kingdoms. Daniel 7:17 or 7:27, I think, says that these beasts represent kingdoms.
1: Oh, yeah.
2: Okay. And it starts off by describing the Babylon. Lion. You have it?
1: Yeah, you wrote it. We actually went over that one time.
2: Okay, so read what are the animals? Remember, in Revelation 13, it says a lion, a leopard, and a bear. Mm-hmm. What animals, what was Babylon represented by?
1: So Babylon is the lion. Then the bear is Medo-Persia.
2: Yep.
1: And then the leopard is Greece.
2: Greece.
1: And then there's a fourth beast.
2: That's right. There's a fourth kingdom, a fourth beast. In the book of Daniel, Daniel chapter 2, you have a vision of a statue. And what four world, Babylon's mentioned. There's three more that are mentioned. They're not given by name. But you go to Daniel chapter 8, verses 20 and 21. It mentions Medo-Persia and Greece by name. And then in Daniel 2, Daniel 7, there's a fourth kingdom that's not mentioned by name. But who comes after Greece? What world power?
0: Rome.
2: Rome does. Mm-hmm. When you read Revelation 13.
0: And it goes in order perfectly.
2: Perfectly. So when you read Revelation 13, if you don't know the Old Testament at all, you're going to be like, what is this talking about? But if you know the Old Testament, you know it's speaking of Rome. And when you go through the rest of the book of Revelation, you've got Revelation 17 identifies there are seven hills on which the woman sits. Talk about the beast. Rome was the city on seven hills. It even gives you a timeline about which emperor was in place, right? And if you know some Roman history, you can connect some dots. So when you look at Revelation, then they have the second beast. What's the second beast? We'll put some information for you to read, but there was an emperor cult, sometimes called the Concilia, that literally in the first century would make you offer a pinch of incense on an altar and worship Domitian or another Roman emperor as God, or else they would what? Not allow you to, you said earlier.
0: Buy and sell.
2: You go to the market, it's a business license. So in context, that's what Revelation 13 is talking about. It's not talking about the end of time, some antichrist. So
0: I agree.
2: You know, I'm going to give you guys your own show once where you guys can talk.
0: No, right? Sorry, man. Hey, dude, you got it.
2: 4 minutes.
1: We're just learning, learning that wisdom.
0: You know, there is a fifth kingdom there mentioned, side note, right?
2: That's right. There's a Which fifth kingdom. What? It's the church.
0: Rises up as the mountain.
2: That's right. In Daniel 2, there's a rock not cut out with human hands. That's going to destroy and crumble all those and grow as big as the world, right? And it's the church.
1: Well, I guess over the last six months, we would go to Bible study, drink coffee. And you said some people look at Revelation kind of like this is what's happening today. Mm-hmm. And they say, if you have no idea, which my knowledge of the Old Testament isn't like ginormous, but if you don't have any knowledge of the Old Testament, you're not going to be able to understand it.
2: Yeah.
1: And when this was written back then, since they're getting persecuted, when you were teaching me, you were like, they wrote in a particular language using Old Testament keywords and stuff so they could understand it so they wouldn't get killed.
2: Yeah.
1: And so when we look at it today, we don't need to be like, oh, this is happening at this moment. Mm-hmm. Like, there's principles we can take from it, but, you know, to persevere when hard times come. But we need to look at it with our first century. You know, these are Old Testament keywords and language that writing to them. I guess it's just two ways of looking at it.
2: No, you're right.
0: You have to apply the same logic as you apply everywhere else in literature to the Bible as well. You have to look at it from the viewpoint of who it was written to, who did the writing, what was the world like back then, to try to understand the language of it.
2: Yeah.
0: I mean, you need to study your Bible, not just gloss over it,
2: Give
0: it a quick read.
2: Yeah.
0: You know, dig in. You can figure a lot of that stuff out just from paying attention to the text itself.
2: When we do, I know another episode we're going to do is the book of Revelation and some like principles to help you understand the book. You know, at the beginning of my, I write a lot in my Bible, but I have this, it says there's over 200 references in 22 chapters to Old Testament prophetic language, apocalyptic language, like Zechariah, Ezekiel, and Daniel. It's very true because there's so many things you read through Revelation and you see like, you see things like there's horses coming. Like, what does it mean? Horses? It's like, that's from Zechariah. Like you can look back at different pictures. I mean, you read through and you see, there's so many examples. You see like plagues, you know, these plagues poured out. It's like, well, that's a reference to Egypt. I mean, you see Babylon, great Babylon is fallen. Well, who is the Old Testament persecutor? Who did they go to slavery where? Babylon.
0: Yeah.
2: Who is the New Testament persecutor? The way we look at it, or I look at it, is Rome.
0: Rome.
2: Some people look at it, some people take an earlier date and say, well, it's the Jewish system.
0: I mean, I say that. We didn't get into it a lot, but the idea
2: someone just kicked me.
0: I don't know. Man of sin. It wasn't me.
2: You mentioned the man of sin, 2 Thessalonians chapter 2. Really, that's one of the key texts for a lot of this. Because we said the word Antichrist is not in the book of Revelation. It's not in 2 Thessalonians. But they would say, yeah, you're right. It's not. But the concept is. So I think we need to dive into 2 Thessalonians and really just go through that kind of verse by verse. We'll probably have to do a second episode on that, which this is an important topic and a lot of people want to know about it. So we'll have to do that. But yeah, I mean, when you look at, like we were talking about Revelation, when you look at the book of Revelation, it's like an Old Testament sort of coded language. Like if you're a Roman soldier, you brought this up. If you're a Roman soldier and you pull some guy over in his chariot and he was swerving across the line and you pull him over and you say, hey, what do you got there? And he starts looking through your documents and he sees this manuscript that talks about, you know, beasts and this man on fire and like all the descriptions of Jesus and his eyes. And you're like, what is this? This is like some fiction book, you know, it's like first century Lord of the Rings or something. And it talks about dragons rising up out of the sea and they're beasts and they have 10 heads and 10 horns. And you're a Roman soldier. You don't know the Old Testament. What would you say? Cool. Yeah. All right. Get out of here. It doesn't even get till chapter 17 where I think it starts to identify really if you don't know the Old Testament. Revelation chapter 17 talks about, you know, the city on seven hills. Well, if you're a Roman and you read the city on seven hills, you're thinking, well, that's Rome, right? But you're probably not going to look in 17 chapters deep to find that. Revelation 18, I think, identifies Babylon clearly because it talks about the souls of men. So, but all right, we're going to go ahead and wrap it up and you'll get to wait for the rest of Revelation when we do the Revelation episode. But we'll see you back next time. We'll talk about the man of sin and the Antichrist.

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0: is singing that story.
1: Everybody's gonna have a wonderful time up
0: there. A wonderful time up there.
1: Oh, everybody's gonna have religion and glory. Everybody's gonna be singing that story. Everybody's gonna have a wonderful time up there. Oh, glory, hallelujah, brother. There's a reckoning coming in the morning bed. Get you ready, cause I'm giving you the warning. Everybody's gonna have a wonderful time up there.
0: A wonderful time up there. Well, listen, everybody, cause I'm talking to you. The Lord.

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1: It's 80 degrees.
3: September 1923. An earthquake ravaged Japan, leaving 143,000 dead and another 100,000 maimed. Within hours, America had sent a convoy of help, along with $10 million. Japan's reply, 5 words. America, we will not forget. December 1941, Pearl Harbor. Japan forgot. I wonder, do we forget? Acts 17, Paul tells us that God is the one who gives life, breath, and everything to mankind. In Him we live, move, and have our very being. Do we remember to say thank you for all that He does? Think of 3 things for which you're grateful. Take pause and one at a time, tell God thank you and tell Him why you're grateful. It can make today a happier day.

that matter. In these weekly devotionals, we will discuss topics that are important and specific to the Lord's church today. What does the Bible say about trusting others? Am I required to be faithful as a Christian? I pray that you will follow along with us as we explore matters that matter today.

Just a thought. What about soulmates? What about soulmates? Now, the word soulmate has sometimes been misused. It's this idea that there's only one person on the earth that you could ever possibly fall in love with, and you kiss, and it's wonderful, and it's great. And, I understand all that, but I also understand that sometimes loved ones die. And after a certain amount of time has passed, the spouse that has been left behind maybe dates again, gets married again. I don't find in Scripture that that's sinful. And so I think the word soulmate could be more applied to the soul we have inside our bodies. Can't see it. Don't know how much it weighs. Somebody wanted to figure out how much the human soul weighed, and so it weighed a dead body a few minutes after it had died, and then weighed it again a few minutes later, and it determined that the body or the soul was, I believe, 22 grams. That's not accurate. We don't know what the soul weighs. We don't know what it looks like. We don't know where it is, but it's in our body. We know that much. So when I marry someone, as I was privileged to do in January of 2015, I wanted to find somebody that could help my soul get to heaven. And that's what I want to talk about for just a few moments. I made the word soulmate an acrostic. A soulmate is someone who serves the church. It can be male or female. It's not just the males that get to serve the church, but that's the misconception because the males are the only ones leading in worship. But there are things that a woman can do for the Lord's church that are very beneficial and helpful. Who cleans the building? I would say 9 times out of 10, you don't entrust that job to a male. Sometimes you do in certain cases, but most of the time, being honest, you give that job to a female because she's much better at it. Who takes care of the Lord's Supper? Well, most of the times that I know of, it's a woman. Isn't the Lord's Supper a vital part of our worship? Yeah, absolutely it is. Without the Lord's Supper, we can't do one of the acts of worship that we're required to do on Sunday. And so that's a very key act of worship that a woman can help in participating in and helping in preparing it. Another thing that a woman can do to serve the church is maybe teach a ladies' class, have a ladies' day, work for the ladies' day, visiting and encouraging widows, even going around door knocking with flyers about the congregation. These are things that aren't wrong to do. And all of these things men can do, but by the nature of what the Lord said, we add in the fact that they can lead in worship as well. And so that is the S in the word soulmate. The O is that they obey God's will. If you love me, keep my commandments. Ye are my friends if ye do whatsoever I command you. John 14:15 and 15:14. Very easy to remember. If I'm going to marry someone, I need to marry someone who will obey God's will and loves God's will. Because I love God's will, or at least I would hope that I do. And if I love God's will enough that I want to serve Him for my entire life, then I want to marry someone that's going to want to serve God's will for their entire life. Otherwise, that just causes strife. It just causes situations that are going to bottle up and explode. And I don't want to have to worry about those types of situations. I want to marry someone who believes in the same God that I believe in, who believes in the same salvation that I believe in, and who has received the blessing of that salvation the way that I have, and serves God and obeys His will. The third thing is, I want to find someone who understands Scripture like the Ethiopian eunuch found in Philip. How can I except some man should guide me? I want to find somebody that I can sit down and have a Bible discussion with, and when we talk about the Bible, they understand Scripture. The girl I married, her name's Megan. It's Megan Clark, now was Megan Teske. She actually was privileged to go through a Bible program where she had Bible classes. It was at a preaching school, but she didn't do any of the preaching or anything of that, of course. She went through a Bible program and was actually privileged to learn the same type of Bible things that the students were learning. She just didn't have to worry about preaching. And so when I sit down and I have a Bible discussion with her, it has depth to it, and I love that. It's not just, yeah, the Lord's great, as some people are. It's actually, let's get down to the nitty-gritty of God's Word, and let's talk about what He wants for us. And it helps our Bible studies. It helps everything that we do in this life, and I love it. The L is listened. Now, listening is important. You got to listen, and I can do better at this in all aspects of life with people. Listening sometimes is not necessarily my strong suit. I should do better at it. This next one, too, the making time for family, the M, that's important. Family time to me is essential. And I'm thankful that where we live, both of our relatives, both of our parents, live in the area. And so we can actually go and spend time with them. That's enjoyable.
We need to make time for family. We need to allow recharge time. Now, this is just something personal with me. Jesus would take time to go away by himself and pray. And sometimes I need to take private reflection on my own life, on my own situations and my own failures, and pray about them and recharge my batteries. Number seven, I want to find somebody who's truthful. I want to date a girl, marry a girl who is honest with me and doesn't lie, doesn't make mistakes, and doesn't say, well, I'll tell you about that later. No, be honest with me. Be honest. And finally, I want to find a girl that will love me with an everlasting love while on earth. I want to find a girl that has everlasting love while on earth, because when I say I do, I did. And that's it. Till death do you part. As I look at my wedding ring from time to time, it's a great reminder of the fact that I said something to a woman that I love dearly, that I will protect her, I will love her in sickness and in health, for richer or poorer, and I'm not going to take back those vows because I love her. And she said the same things, and she wears a ring just as I do. And when she looks at that ring, I hope she thinks the same things, because this is a symbol that I'm taking and that I give all my love to one woman only, my wife, my soulmate. Just a thought.

After Jesus' temptation in the wilderness, he began preaching, "Repent, for the kingdom of God is at hand." Matthew 4:17. That kingdom dominated his ministry. As if to illustrate Jesus' emphasis on the kingdom, Matthew 5-7 records what is likely Jesus' main sermon, or a variation of it, that he preached in every town. The sermon dwells on the kingdom and kingdom living. Jesus begins with the Beatitudes, or blessings. These are not blessings conferred by God, but rather a happiness and fortune realized when we embrace the character of the kingdom. These blessed ones are hailed for their advantage in life, even when things aren't going their way or times aren't happy. They are blessed because this lifestyle dwells near God. The life of the blessed one shines brightest in darkest times when it is surrounded by sin, sorrow, and grief. It finds joy and contentment in God. Are you a blessed one?

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0: It's 79 degrees.
2: A lot of questions about faith happen today, and the question becomes, what do you have faith in? You know, what do you believe? What do you trust? What do you hope in? Do you hope in money? Do you hope in relationships and family and all of the things that go with that? But what do you hope in? And I guess the biggest reason that happens is there's a lot of unbelief in our world. We have a lot of people that don't know if they can have faith in a God because they've never seen that God. They don't know if they can have faith in the church because the church has gone under a lot of negative publicity throughout the years. We're hateful is what the mindset of the world says. We don't love people. We are, you know, oppressive and restrictive, and we're not really in it to help each other out. We're really just in it to try to oppress people. And so I guess as we have these questions about faith, the very first basic question is, what is faith? You have to define it before you can know what it is and how it works. So sure. What would you do if someone asks, what is faith?
3: Well, I think that a lot of this confusion comes from the standpoint of people thinking about faith, and sometimes it's been presented either in movies or whatever as a blind. You got to take that leap of faith, and it's that blind leap of faith. That's not really at all how the Bible defines faith.
2: Right.
3: And so when we're talking about what is faith, I think the Bible best defines it. We find in Hebrews chapter 11, faith is the substance of things hoped for, the evidence of things not seen. And just on that one verse, I mean, it begins to define for us what it is. It's the idea that it is the substance of things. And so the idea is that substance. It's something that can, it's like a foundation that is there, that substance. It can be built upon. And with the idea of faith, it is something that grows. It is something that we grow in our faith, and something that we're in fact commanded to do is grow in our faith, and that by way of our knowledge of our Lord and Savior Jesus Christ. But in this verse 1 here of Hebrews 11, he says the substance of things hoped for. I think our world is, because we talk about unbelief and we see so much that's out there by way of unbelief, I think that we have to look at it from the standpoint of, a lot of people lose hope. A lot of people lose hope in, quote, religion. They've based it in some group rather than in God and in Christ. They've based it on something that's not really a substance. It's not really a good foundation. And so we're not talking about a blind leap of faith, but rather he says the things hoped for, the substance of things hoped for, the evidence of things not seen. So we need to base, our hope should be based on evidence. And that evidence then produces faith. You know, what do we want in this world? We want knowledge of things. We want to know about certain things. We want to have our questions answered. And so we expect, in so doing, to get the truth, to get to the truth. And yet then we have others on the other side shouting that, well, you can't really know the truth. And, the old question that's often, sometimes asked, well, how can you be sure about that?
2: Right.
3: If you can't really know the truth, well, how can you be so sure?
2: Mm-hmm.
3: But we can know the truth. We expect that in every other aspect of life. But for some reason, for religion or for religious purposes, people throw that logic out the window and they say, well, you can't really know what is true. We can't really define what is faith because it's all about a personal faith. Well, our personal faith, though, has to be based on something. And yes, we can have a personal faith in just about anything in this world today, but what is truth? You remember Pilate asked Jesus that very question,
2: right.
3: What is truth?
2: Right.
3: So that's where we find evidence. And so when we talk about it, it's not a blind leap in the dark, but it's something that is based on evidence. The Apostle John wrote and concluded really the gospel record, if you will, having covered these seven miracles that were done by Jesus, and then begins to write a summary at the end. He says, many other signs truly did Jesus in the presence of his disciples, which are not written in this book. He did many more things. In fact, the next chapter he's going to say, the world could not contain the volumes. If I wrote all the things that Jesus did, the world couldn't hold there's not a big enough library to hold volumes of books of all the good works and deeds and miracles that Jesus, but these are written that you might believe and that through believing you might have life by way of his name, his authority. And the so there's evidence. He says he presents that as evidence. These are miracles that were done. And there's evidence that then supports that faith, that belief, that we might begin to grow in it. Faith comes by hearing, and hearing by the Word of God, Romans 10 and verse 17. So over and over, we see the concept of faith that stands right beside, and we might say belief. Someone has a belief in Jesus Christ. They have faith in Jesus Christ. And some will say that's faith alone, but that's not the case, because we see that there was a response. They had to do something.
4: Right.
3: So, and I'll talk about that in a little bit more.
2: I think it's interesting that we always talk about Hebrews 11:1, mm-hmm. but we sometimes might gloss over verse 3.
3: Right.
2: By faith, mm-hmm. we understand that the worlds were framed by the Word of God, so that the things which are seen were not made of things which are visible. What you're basically saying there is the things we see were not made by something that can be seen.
3: Right.
2: We see the evidence, though, that God exists. I can look at this table that we're sitting at, mm-hmm. and I can say, you know, someone made this.
3: Yeah.
2: And we shut down faith on a religious level, but there are a lot of people who have faith that evolution is real.
3: Right.
2: And that God is not real. And the evidence that they provide for that doesn't really hold true. I know one of the best arguments that's been made for evolution is we found this fossil. It's millions of years old. Okay, how did you know? How did you date it? Well, we found it in this dirt, and that's how we dated it. Well, how did you know how old the dirt was? Well, because of the fossil that we found in it. Wait a minute. Let's back up. How old is the fossil? Millions of years old. How did you know that? The dirt. And how did you know about the dirt? Well, the fossil. This circular reasoning, mm-hmm. but they believe it.
3: Yeah.
2: And there are people that will hold to it and call us small and us little for not thinking on the same level. But in the time of the Hebrew writer sending this to the Hebrews, to the Jewish people who needed to know, he said, look, we can look out into the world and know by faith. We weren't present when creation was done.
3: Right.
2: But we know how it happened. And in fact, even John 1:1-3 tells me a little bit more of a clearer picture than even Genesis, that in the beginning was Jesus, the yeah. Word. The Word was with God and was God, and all things were made by Him, verse 3. And without Him, there wasn't anything made that was made. How did John know that? We had to do two things. Number one, he was inspired, obviously. Sure. That's just a pretty big advantage when you're writing a book like that. But number two, he had to believe that it really happened.
3: Right.
2: You know, I don't find men writing the Bible that didn't believe what they were writing. And so John believed that what the Spirit told him was true. Had he ever met the Spirit? Had he ever actually seen the Spirit face to face? Had he ever seen God face to face? You know, no man has seen God at any time, according to the Scriptures.

0: sanctifying of his gifts. So that tells me faith makes one righteous.
1: Right.
0: Because having the right faith and using your faith the right way will make you righteous. Faith Enoch was taken so that he wouldn't see death, and was not found because God had taken him. Before he was taken, he had this testimony that he pleased God. Faith is something in God that is pleasing as well. We are pleasing right. to God when we have that faith. But then verse 6 tells me something that is so important. Without faith, it is impossible to please him.
1: Yeah.
0: Without my keys, I cannot drive my truck. Without my keys, I cannot get into my house unless the door is unlocked.
1: Right.
0: But if the door is locked and I don't have the keys, I'm stuck. Faith is an engine, if you will, that we have the ability to drive when we access it the right way. But you got to have the right keys. Mm. Without faith, it's impossible to please God. For he who comes to God must believe that he is, and that he is a rewarder of those who diligently seek him. You kind of forget this sometimes, but what that passage is saying there is, if you want to truly be a believer of God, you have to believe that he is.
1: Right.
0: And if you want to know who God really is, he's two things. Number one, he is. That's what this passage yes. tells us. And number two, he's a rewarder of those who diligently seek him. That gives me another picture of God that is not really found in a lot of other places in the Bible, that he is. I've got to know that God really is in existence.
1: Right.
0: Some have used, you know, I believe it's Psalm 14:1. Fool has said in his heart, there is no God. Is that Proverbs or Psalms?
1: Psalm.
0: That's what I was thinking. Psalm 14:1. The indication there is, though, that the is in italics. And I believe it was Steve Higginbotham who pointed it out years ago that could actually be better translated, no, God. That the fool says to God, I'm not going to do what you want. They're not a true believer that God is who he says he is. Because if I truly believe God is who he says he is, then I'm going to do what he says.
2: Absolutely.
0: When someone, if I were to say I can do a triple backflip from this chair, you would probably say one of two things. No, you can't, or prove it.
1: Right.
0: If I could prove it, the next time I tell you some crazy stunt that I could do, you'd be more likely to believe it.
1: Sure.
0: Because you've seen some evidence of it. I've never seen God. The evidence that I have is his word.
1: Yeah.
0: It's the Bible. I've got God's word recorded for me, and that's the evidence of God. That's the picture of God that I can see. And so when someone asks what faith is, it's probably one of the more important questions that we don't answer a lot, that we don't cover as much as we probably should. I'm fine with sermons on hellfire and brimstone. They're needed sometimes. I'm fine with sermons on gambling and drugs and pornography and abortion and all of the horrible things that our world is calling good. But if the Bible tells me without faith it is impossible to please him, then that tells me right there one of the key things that needs to be preached is faith, is believing in God, believing in his promises, trusting in him. And how do you do that? But you build your case.
1: Right.
0: And I can go back to Genesis. For instance, I was studying the book of Esther and this hit me. I used to say that Esther was not conclusively providential. But then something struck me. In Genesis, you have a passage of Scripture where God says, I will not withdraw from them till Shiloh come. Then I started studying Esther again, and it dawned on me. Shiloh hadn't come yet.
1: Right.
0: Jesus has not been born, and therefore, Esther and her people are not going to die unless that's going to make God a liar. So I have better faith reading through that book now, knowing they were fine.
1: Sure.
0: Everything's going to work out. God's providential hand is there. It is moving. It is working because God had made a promise, and he fulfills his promises. He told Abraham, I'm going to give you a son, and through him all your nations will be blessed. Now go kill him. Wait a minute. Abraham was willing to do that, though, and an angel stops Abraham from actually doing it. And the Bible tells me in this same chapter of Hebrews, the reason that Abraham was willing to do it, he assumed that God would just raise him from the dead, when we have no scripture evidence in that time of people being risen from the dead.
1: Right.
0: We need a faith like Abraham. We need a faith like Abraham, not just with his son, but when God says, leave your land, leave your home, and I'm going to tell you when to stop. I know when we talk about, we may transition in our lives to things, and sometimes people say, well, let God do the talking. I don't think that that means that someone's implying that we go shove our head in the sand and just wait for God to answer us.
1: Right.
0: There's something on our part we have to do as well. But God's going to put us in the right place, and God's going to take care of us if we're serving him diligently. I have to have the faith that he'll do that for me. Right. That's what faith is.
1: True.
0: It's a belief that God is who he says he was and will do what he said he would do, or did what he said he would do.

0: So that's an excellent answer by you to that first question. The second one that comes about with this, though, and I think the next biggest part of faith that we sometimes gloss over, I'm struggling in my faith. Beliefs can change. I mean, they can. We don't think about it as much, it seems, but they do. There are times where people will sit there and they'll be so strong and on fire for God, and all of a sudden they're not anymore. So what would you do if someone says, I'm struggling in my faith?
1: When somebody is typically talking about struggling in their faith, one of the things that I've started doing of recent times, you know, when we talk about faith is what we typically, and you talked about, we need to be maybe preaching it more, and it is typically what would fall into first principle type, what we would refer to as first principle type preaching. It's where it all begins, mm-hmm. and it's based on evidence, and it helps us build and grow in our faith and know who God is and know that there is a reward in Him, you know, salvation and eternity and so forth and all of that. And someone that begins to struggle along the way, I typically have started asking, you know, what is it that you're struggling with specifically? And if they're very general and won't get, you know, to the point to talk about what it is that specifically they're dealing with, but they just, you know, I'm just struggling with my faith. It's going to be hard for them to work through that. But if I can get someone to open up and say, okay, well, you know, when I say, what is it that you're struggling to do or struggling with, you will typically begin to hopefully make the connection that when we're talking about faith, we're talking about also obedience. I'm talking about, because I believe in God, I believe in His Word, and His Word has given me instructions. It's given me a guide. It's you know, the grace of God instructs me on what not to do, Titus 2:11-12, and what to do, you know, that I'm live soberly, righteously, and godly in this present age. But it instructs me to deny ungodliness. So what is it that I'm exactly struggling with? And let's deal with the specifics. And to me, it's about making the connection for people that my faith has everything to do with how I'm living my life, what I'm doing over here. If I put something else in place, then in a general sense, I can read and study, because faith comes by hearing the Word of God. Again, I can go back always to the Word of God, continue to grow, and, you know, and I ask the question sometimes, you know, well, how much are you reading? How much are you studying? What tools are you using so that you would be growing in God's Word?
0: And what are you reading and studying?
1: And what exactly are you reading?
0: Right.
1: Because sometimes we're spending more time reading something else that's not Scripture, mm-hmm. and it causes me to have more questions than I ever have and will find answers. But the Bible is, He's given us all things that pertain unto life and godliness, 2 Peter 1:3, and I can have faith in that,
0: right.
1: and be built up in that. So to make the connection with what I'm doing or what I'm not doing, when I talk about struggling with faith, I want people to make that connection. Okay, there's something that's lacking. Well, it's not just the concept of faith, it's my life and what I'm doing. Mm-hmm. And so if we can, sometimes it's about adjusting priorities so that I get back in the Word and I begin to grow my faith. Maybe it is something specific that I'm dealing with, some specific sin. So when I say I'm struggling with my faith, sometimes what people are really saying is I've got this temptation that's working on me, and I've given into it even maybe at that point. They've even given into sin at that point. So when I'm struggling with my faith, sometimes it's there, and we need to get to the root of that and make that connection to it's how we're living our life. It's what we're doing or not doing,
0: right,
1: whatever the case may be.
0: One of the things that's so impressive to me when we talk about this, I'm taking it from another angle. Remind yourself and remind ourselves that even the disciples struggled in their faith.
1: Sure.
0: There were multiple occasions in the New Testament, two in Mark that I know of just off the top of my head, where the disciples are rebuked by Jesus, essentially, for not having faith. One in Mark 5, or Mark 4, when they have the peace be still, and we talk about the storm,
1: right.
0: and Jesus says to them, why are you so fearful? How is it that you have no faith? Well, that statement doesn't make much sense if you don't first look over and notice verse 35, where Jesus says, let us cross over to the other side.
1: Right.
0: Look, when the Son of God says, we're going to cross over to the other side, it typically means you can take that to the bank. You're going to cross over to the other
1: exactly.
0: side.
1: Exactly.
0: And then He tells them, you know, you need to have faith. But then just a few chapters later, you have this other account, Mark 9, beginning in verse 17, where one of the crowd answers and said to Jesus, "Teacher, I brought you my son who has a mute spirit. And wherever it seizes him, it throws him down. He foams at the mouth, gnashes his teeth, becomes rigid. I spoke to your disciples that they should cast it out, but they couldn't." And Jesus answered him and said, "O faithless generation, how long shall I be with you? How long shall I bear with you? Bring him to me." And then Jesus says, after he's been brought, he saw him immediately. The spirit is convulsing this individual. He's foaming at the mouth. He's wallowing. He's looks like in pain.
1: Yeah.
0: And Jesus then says, "If you can believe, you can do anything." Wait a minute. What does that mean? The disciples didn't truly have understanding then. They weren't truly believing that they could cast the spirit out.
1: Right.
0: And so there were times where I look at, even I look at Paul, and I find Paul at times seemingly struggling. Probably the passage where he had the thorn in the flesh, asks God three different times to remove it.
1: Right.
0: And yet God says, "Look, my grace is sufficient for you. You're going to have to just get by with my grace." And then Paul says, "Well, if that's the case," he re-strengthens himself. He renews his faith in God. He says, "If that's true, then I'll take pleasure in my infirmity."
1: Yeah.
0: I'll be excited about it. And boy, that's a weird thing to read when you're talking about people who are dealing with difficulties on a regular basis, that Paul would sit there and say, "You know what, God, thanks for the opportunity to suffer.
1: It's going
0: to
1: make me stronger."
0: Right.
1: Yeah.
0: Because when I am weak, I am strong.
1: Yeah.
0: And that, we've had songs come out, "What doesn't kill you makes you stronger," and all this mentality of you'll just be better for it. Sometimes a loss makes you better. And Paul says, "Look, if I have to suffer to be strong, so be it." The disciples, I think you can even make the argument that they struggled in their faith the night that Jesus was arrested.
1: Sure.
0: Because the Bible says that they all forsook him and fled. Well, wait a minute. This is your master. This is your teacher. This is the one that he has absolutely done everything for you. And the first sign of trouble, you're gone? That was a weak faith. One that didn't truly follow after the Lord like they should have. Now, I don't think they would have changed anything by following after him, but they would have at least been with him. Jesus needed support that night when he was going through. And he went through it practically alone, nearly. And you then have Acts 2 come about, and what do we see? But all of the disciples, including Peter, and I've heard commentators and other preachers suggest this, that it wasn't by accident that Peter's is the one that's recorded for us.
1: Mm-hmm.
0: Because what's the last thing we know of Peter? Oh, the rooster crows and he goes out and weeps bitterly. Now we see Peter, he's leading the front charge to try to get people to become Christians. And this is a wonderful reminder that if the apostles and disciples of the Lord can struggle and fail, I can too. And it doesn't mean that I'm a bad Christian. It doesn't mean that I don't have it on lockdown like I should and understanding it like I should. It just means I'm struggling. You know, even the best basketball player misses a free throw every now and then and misses a jump shot, and the best quarterback throws an interception. And I hardly ever see, you know, Tom Brady throw an interception, and then for the next 3 weeks, the people that have their heads on their shoulders say, "Well, he's done. He's no longer the greatest quarterback in our league right now." No, people still say, "He's a quarterback. He's going to mess up sometimes."
1: Right.
0: Look, we're Christians. If the apostles who were inspired could sometimes lack in their faith, we definitely can.
1: Right.
0: So I would take it from the perspective of just re-strengthen yourself. Get your mind back right and be ready to go through it again. But, I mean, finally, Wayne, there's one other thing that I think we want to talk about, because I've heard this a lot. And I've heard it from those who are wayward. I've heard it from those who are just non-Christians. But they say, "You know what? I just have no faith in religion and what it teaches." I've had people say, and I think they're onto something here, where they sit there and say, "How can a loving God allow the scandals that the Catholic Church has had? How can a loving God allow terrorists to be successful in flying in to the Twin Towers and committing these horrible crimes? How can a loving God let two teenagers go into Columbine and shoot up the school and destroy lives of others? If God loves us, how can he do that? I can't get behind a God like that. I've heard that." And I have to be honest, I can see the validity with their mindset at least, because we do present God as all-loving, all-good, and all-powerful.
1: Right.
0: But that does seem to falter if one of those things is not met. Now, of course, I am sitting here saying and believing and thinking that that's not what God is. God is absolutely all good, all loving, and all powerful. He's not failing in one of those categories because of these tragedies.
1: Right.
0: That's another question for another time. But what do you do when someone says, I just have no faith in religion?
1: Well, you know, and when you look around and you see those kind of tragedies, and it does make anybody, you know, question certain things, you know, and say, you know, how could this happen? Even if they're not jumping to the blame God category, you know, but they say, well, how could this happen? Mm-hmm. You know, I mean, it makes us all jump, you know, and tragedy causes us to do just that, you know. But this, the individual, though, that just completely gives up here, or someone who from the atheistic camp, or someone that comes along and says, well, you know, I have no faith in religion whatsoever, because some will see it as a complete farce.
0: Mm-hmm.
1: Some will see it as, well, there's no validity in religion at all, and fail to realize that what they are a part of is, in a sense, a religious group, you know, because they are of a certain faith.
0: Right.
1: Their belief is not in God. It is in themselves, typically, because the whole idea is man can overcome and will overcome. He is the ultimate end. And so that's you know, the humanistic view, if you will. And then you've got, though, that the individual that we're talking about has typically closed their mind. And whether it be because of tragedy, or whether it be because they've not yet looked at any evidence, or they won't look at evidence. When we talk about somebody with an open mind or a closed mind, it's like an open and shut door.
0: Right.
1: You say, okay, well, if the door is not open, you can't just walk through it. You know, you've got to open the door to be able to receive anything, or to go into that particular room. So, you know, the mind has to be open, or it's not going to look at evidence. You know, so a closed-minded person, they're not, you can present evidence all day long, and they're not interested in it. They don't want to see it. There's not a whole lot that you can do for an individual that will never look at evidence. And this book is full of evidence from Old to New Testament,
0: mm-hmm,
1: that there is a God, and that He's a rewarder of those who diligently seek Him. And we can see that over and over and over. So, you know, for the closed-minded person, you know, it is going to be a difficult hurdle to talk to, because they don't want to see any evidence. They're not open to any evidence. Yet they have their belief system, and so they're stuck there. Now, the person that you might be able to interest in, and maybe by using what's typically referred to as Christian evidences, thinking about looking at the world around us, seeing the creation, seeing maybe even talking about dinosaurs and things where they might have a common interest,
0: mm-hmm,
1: and then we can maybe begin to have a conversation and talk about creation versus evolution, and talk about dinosaurs living at the same time of man and all of those things. But you've got to get to a point with an individual where they actually will open their mind and use reason and logic, and look at the evidence. And if they will do, then there may be enough interest there to continue on with them. But if they close their mind, there's not a whole lot, unfortunately, that we can do. I mean, until they open their mind to it.
0: It's interesting to think about the passage in 1 Corinthians 14:33. God is not the author of confusion.
1: Right.
0: Therefore, these things that happen that are tragic and that seemingly,
1: sure,
0: cause questions, to summarize it quickly, when we sinned in the garden, we brought mankind into the world of sin, and we brought sin into the world of mankind.
1: Mm-hmm.
0: And when we did that, we brought on all of the consequences and all of the horrifying things that the devil wanted us to know that we were better off not knowing. Again,
1: sure.
0: Ecclesiastes 1:18, and much wisdom is much grief.
1: Right.
0: And so it's not that God wants to punish us because He doesn't love us, but it's because we have put ourselves in a situation where we're to be blamed. We're to be in trouble for what we've done. And that doesn't need to shrink my faith in the Lord. It needs to strengthen it. Because who can save me from this horrible world?
1: Sure.
0: But the God of heaven, the Jehovah that has breathed life into existence and that can take life. Don't fear the man who can take body, but fear the one who can take body and soul.
1: Right.
0: I need to fear Him and have faith in His promises that He'll save me.
1: And his promises are true, and we see that evidenced over and over through Scripture as well.
0: Absolutely.
1: This book helps to produce.

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0: It's 80 degrees.
2: Put on the whole armor of God that you may be able to stand against the wiles of the devil. For we do not wrestle against flesh and blood, but against principalities, against powers, against the rulers of the darkness of this age, against spiritual hosts of wickedness in the heavenly places. Therefore, take up the whole armor of God, that you may be able to withstand in the evil day, and having done all, to stand. Stand therefore, having girded your waist with truth, having put on the breastplate of righteousness, and having shod your feet with the preparation of the gospel of peace. Above all, taking the shield of faith, with which you will be able to quench all the fiery darts of the wicked one.

Withdrawing a fellowship is oftentimes called the forgotten command. How many congregations of the Lord's church would be strengthened? How many congregations of the Lord's church would grow if they would just withdraw from those who the Bible says we must withdraw from? The purpose of such is, of course, to save the soul, to snatch them from the fire, to bring them back to Jesus Christ. But there is, of course, another purpose, a purpose that the brethren there at Corinth did not yet understand. And so Paul, by inspiration, wrote to them and explained to them that just as leaven permeates the dough, sin, and even the sin of one man, can influence an entire congregation of God's people. So he writes in 1 Corinthians 5 and verse 7, "Purge out therefore the old leaven, that ye may be a new lump." The local congregation of Lord's Church, every local congregation would be more pure, more holy, more righteous if we all obey this direct command. And so I submit to you this morning that there is an individual of which we must withdraw our fellowship from. The individual that this entire lectureship is based upon. We must withdraw our fellowship from the devil. Brothers and sisters in Christ, one might look and say, well, of course, that's silly. Of course, we will withdraw our fellowship from the devil. And yet, we see that he is alive and well in many congregations of even the Lord's people. He is alive and well and free to roam among even homes of New Testament Christians. He has motivated members to forsake the assembling of the saints. He's motivated members to send their teenagers to prom. He's motivated members to imbibe in foul and toxic beverages. He has provoked preachers, provoked them to avoid difficult subjects like marriage and divorce, modesty, dancing. He has emboldened elders, where we must, the Bible says, convict the gainsayers. One of the most forgotten passages we're going to look at here in just a little bit, Titus 1 and verse 9. But the devil is getting elders not to convict the gainsayers, but rather put them in places of authority, have them lead our prayers, wait on the Lord's table, and even in some instances teach our Bible classes. We must withdraw from the devil. And it's a ridiculous thought. Of course we will. James gives us a solution. In fact, if you would go ahead and turn to James chapter 4, it's going to be our text for this morning's lesson. James chapter 4, verses 7 through 10. The brother of our Lord, Jesus Christ, there gives us the steps, and there are five of them that I want to look at this morning. Five steps that we must do in order to truly resist the evil one. Number one. Submit yourself, therefore, to God. Submit yourselves, therefore, to God. Every successful spiritual action begins with a complete obedience to God and His Word. The Greek word here, hypotasso, means to subordinate. It means to obey and obey completely. In Romans chapter 10, Paul mentions the attitude of the Jews. In fact, he begins that great chapter by speaking of how it is his heart's desire. It is his prayer. We always should be praying for our heart's desire. And he was praying for his, that Israel might be saved. And he described them in verse 2, they have a zeal for God, but without knowledge. And in verse 3, the Spirit through Paul gives us the very reason why the Jews had the problems that they did, why they rejected the Messiah. For they, being ignorant of God's righteousness and going about to establish their own righteousness, they have not hypotasso, they have not submitted themselves unto the righteousness of God. Herein is the key to understanding all the problems that the Jews caused Paul throughout his ministry. The group of which Jesus Christ himself referred to as a synagogue of Satan. It all goes back
here to verse 3, they did not submit themselves to God. And because of that, Satan had a field day with the Jews. He had seduced the Sadducees to believe false doctrines and deny eternal truths. Jesus taught in John chapter 5, verses 28 and 29, "Marvel not at this, for the hour is coming, in the which all that are in the grave shall hear His voice and shall come forth. They that have done good unto the resurrection of life, and they that have done evil unto the resurrection of damnation." But you know what Satan did? Satan got the Sadducees to deny that eternal truth of the resurrection. When the Sadducees came to Jesus, trying to test Him, to tempt Him, of the woman that had the seven husbands, Jesus said, "God is not the God of the dead, but of the living." He is, Jesus said, present tense, the God of Abraham, the God of Isaac, and the God of Jacob. They had died many years before that, and yet God is still their God because there's a resurrection, Jesus pointed out. But Satan had gotten this group of Jews to reject this truth. He had finagled the Pharisees to bind where God had not bound and to ignore the weightier matters of the law. All because, verse 3, they didn't submit to God. If we truly want to resist the devil, we've got to submit completely. We've got to obey. That same word, hypotasso, is used in Ephesians chapter 1, a passage that we oftentimes turn to speak of the authority of Jesus Christ, and rightfully so. We see it there in verse 22, "And He hath put hypotasso, He hath hypotasso all things under His feet, and gave Him to be the head over all things to the church." And that verse so wonderfully explains that Jesus Christ is our head. But too often, the devil has a field day in our homes and in our congregations because we reject His hypotasso. We reject that obedience that we are to.

There's nothing wrong with that, and I don't believe we're using it out of context. But I do believe that we do ourselves oftentimes a disservice if we don't also look at verse 16 and 17. In verses 16 and 17, we see who this Jesus is. Yes, He has the power. Yes, He has the authority. But look there. Look at the description that Paul gives. For by Him all things were created that are in heaven and that are on earth, visible and invisible, whether thrones or dominions or principalities or powers. All things were created through Him and for Him. Very similar language that the Apostle John uses in the first chapter of his gospel account. Jesus Christ is not creation. He is Creator. Verse 17, and He is before all things, and in Him all things consist. And then we come to verse 18. And He is the head of the body of the church, who is the beginning, the firstborn from the dead, that in all things He may have the preeminence. Jesus is boss. Jesus is king. But too often, we aren't resisting the devil because too many people want a Savior, but they don't want a Lord. They want a Savior, but they don't want a king. They don't want anyone to tell them what to do. Every Christian wants the devil to leave them alone. But some refuse to submit to the only one who can make it a reality. If you truly want to resist the devil, the first step is always obeying God completely. Number two, keep going there in the text. Because the second thing that we need to do, James chapter 4, verses 7 through 10, is we've got to take our stand. Resist the devil and he will flee from you. Anthistemai is the word there that the Spirit chose to use. And it means literally to stand against. It's amazing because it's used in Ephesians chapter 6, that passage that no doubt has been spoken of greatly in this lectureship, that we are to take on the whole armor of God. Listen to the words of the Spirit there. Therefore, take up the whole armor of God that you may be able to anthistemai, withstand in the evil day, and having done all, to stand. Brother Woods, in his good commentary on this great book, wrote these words. We are, therefore, to face Satan in battle array, to recognize him as a formidable and dangerous enemy, and to fight off all his advances. All is at stake in this effort, and the issues are life and death. I agree with Brother Woods there, because this is not a part-time effort. And we see that in another passage that has been brought up quite a bit this week, 1 Peter chapter 5 and verse 8. But I'd like to include verse 9. That's one of those passages I believe that we're doing ourselves a disservice just to read verse 8 when verse 9, helps us out greatly. Be sober, be vigilant, because your adversary, the devil, what's he doing? He's walking about like a roaring lion seeking whom he may devour. But then that word again, anthistemai, is used right there at the beginning of verse 9. Resist him. Anthistemai him. Stand against him. Steadfast in the faith, knowing that the same sufferings are experienced by your brotherhood in the world. This word is oftentimes in reference to battles. In fact, the Septuagint, the Greek translation of the Hebrew Scriptures, uses the word 71 times. My favorite instance of that is from Joshua chapter 1, verses 2 and following. Moses, my servant, is dead. Now therefore, arise, go over this Jordan, you and all this people, to the land which I am giving to them, the children of Israel. We see a similar conversation that took place between God and Moses all the way back in Exodus chapter 3 and 4. God says, Moses, I've picked you, but now Moses is dead. And it's Joshua's turn to take the reins. And God says, Joshua, you do what I say. Look at the words of the Spirit here. Verse 3, every place that the sole of your foot will tread upon, I have given you, as I said to Moses. From the wilderness and this Lebanon, as far as the great river, the river Euphrates, all the land of the Hittites, and to the great sea toward the going down of the sun, it shall be your territory. Here's where the word is used. Again, in the Septuagint, the Greek translation of the Hebrew Scriptures, no man shall be able to stand before you.

all the days of your life, as I was with Moses, so will I be with you. I will not leave you nor forsake you. So he says in verse 6, something he says quite often throughout the first chapter, be strong and of good courage. So what's he saying to Joshua here? He's saying, of course, don't go to the right, don't go to the left. You stay with me, submit to God. We looked at that before. You submit to me, and no one will be able to stand against you. And if you look back there at James chapter 4, it's what the Spirit, through the servant James, is telling us that it's the very same thing. Look at the words there. You get with me, submit to me, and you resist. You take your stand, and only good things will follow. Only righteous things will come about because of that. But the problem is, sometimes it's hard for us to stand. We at least think that it's difficult for us to resist, to take our stand. I dare say most of us in this room have grown up with Superman in some form or fashion, whether it be comics or movies or television shows. And I'm sure many of us have seen the old black and white, the one with George Reeves. And those times in which Superman would stand forth before the bad guys, and he would have his legs shoulder width apart and his hands on his hips, and he would puff out his chest and the bullets would bounce off of him. You remember that? And the bad guy would expel all of the rounds in his gun, and then out of desperation, do you remember what the bad guy would do? Out of desperation, after all the bullets were gone, he would throw that gun at the Man of Steel. And Superman, who had previously taken every single bullet, you remember what he'd do in that old show? He would duck, right? When the gun came flying, he would duck. Sometimes when we need to stand forth with our hands on our hips and our chest puffed out and take whatever fiery darts, because we got the shield of faith to protect us, right? But we refuse to take a stand sometimes. We duck when we have no reason to. I've got three groups that I want to speak to before I leave this point. And the first is parents. Moms and dads, we must take a stand against the devil in our homes. And in order to do that, we've got to first understand how he gets into our homes. Preachers and elders have had many parents through the years come to you, right? You have. Sometimes with tears in their eyes. Good people. People who love the Lord, but they come to you and they say, I brought my kids to every worship service. Every time the doors were open, we were there. And when they messed up, I disciplined them. Oh, I did not spare the rod. I loved my child. And I don't think they're lying. I don't. But then they say, but my child isn't faithful. They left the home and they left the church. And they want to know why. We all want to know why. I would add to the list of reasons why our children are leaving the church at an alarming rate is because of the entertainment choices that we allow for them. Brothers and sisters, listen very carefully to me. You want to resist the devil in your home? You've got to make sure that we are not being entertained by the things that God hates. I'm not even going to get into social media because the dear brother that's coming after me is going to talk about that, but that's along with it. We are begging our children to leave the church if we do not restrict their entertainment choices to things that God would approve of. Parents, fathers especially, we've got to take that shield of faith and repel every single fiery dart that is headed the way of our family. We need to be parents like Rizpah. One of the greatest examples of a parent in all of the Bible, Rizpah. We see there in 2 Samuel chapter 21, there's a famine in the land. And David wants to know what's the reason, and he figures it out. The help of God. It's the Gibeonites. It's the way that Saul had mistreated the Gibeonites. And so David, in dealing with him, says, what can we do to make this right? Give us 7 of Saul's descendants. And David agrees. 2 of those were from Rizpah, a concubine of Saul. And they hung them, all of them, they hung them and held them there for the world to see. But Rizpah,
The Bible tells us that she spread out sackcloth on a rock and she sat there. And the rain came and night came and the heat came. And as the birds of prey began to feast, when the beast of the field came to eat of those bodies with her sons, with her two sons that hung there dead, she would scare those birds away. She would keep the beast of the field at bay. And parents, that's exactly what we need to be doing with our children on a daily basis. Getting the buzzards. Satan is, he's got his eyes set for your family. He wants them and he wants to devour them. The second group I want to speak to is preachers. Satan loves a milquetoast preacher. We've got to take a stand against the devil in the pulpit. Because Satan loves preachers that are unbalanced. He loves those preachers. Oftentimes we'll be asked a question, what do you know about so-and-so? And oftentimes the language that's used about a preacher from another town, maybe close to us, we might say, well, you know, he's not going to say anything wrong. Have you ever found yourself saying that about someone? He's one of those guys that he's not going to say anything wrong. He's not going to get in the pulpit and say that instrumental music is okay, but is he going to preach against it? He's not going to get in the pulpit and say it's okay to drink, but is he going to preach against it? Satan loves these unbalanced preachers. Likewise, he loves the preachers who do nothing but mark other preachers. He loves the preacher that does nothing but write in their publications and mark preachers instead of focusing on the Lord's work in their local congregation. Satan loves for us men to be unbalanced. And he's whispering in our ears, not literally, of course. Through his influence, he whispers and he says, isn't popularity more important? Don't you want to be liked? I'll give you a secret. Preachers enjoy to be liked. We want to be liked by our brethren. We're human. And Satan knows that. And Satan's going to use that. And so he's going to say, I know you were planning on this next month to preach an entire lesson on Matthew chapter 19, but look, why don't you change that lesson? Because you know, oh, sister so-and-so and oh, brother so-and-so, they're not in a relationship they need to be in. And wouldn't it be easier just to ignore the topic? Satan whispers in the preacher's ears and said, you know, I know that you believe what's right on modesty, but do you have to preach it? Do you have to truly say everything that the Bible says? Do you have to tell them what God says he considers to be nakedness or social drinking? My dear brother's going to speak on that later, so I won't touch that. But you know where I'm going. Satan loves preachers to ignore these topics. But how about we take the words of Paul to heart? Preach the word. Oh, what he said to the elders there from Ephesus when he called in Miletus, how he declared the whole counsel of God. The third group, elders. Resist the devil. Keep the devil out. And if it is a case that you have allowed him in, then you serve him an eviction notice and you do it today. You stand up for your flock. You be vigilant. I mentioned a passage a little bit ago, and that's Titus chapter 1 and verse 9. We spoke of withdrawing fellowship as the forgotten command. I believe Titus 1 and verse 9 is the forgotten qualification for elders. Read with me there. Holding fast the faithful word as he has been taught, that he may be able by sound doctrine both to exhort and convict those who contradict. Shepherds, listen very carefully to me. You are that first line of defense in your congregation. You are the one with a staff in your hand, keeping the wolves at bay, because he, the evil one, wants to devour your flock. Brother Taylor, in his good book on the elder and his work, had these fine words to say that I'd like to share with you. He said, elders should be so grounded in the gospel and so filled with the fundamentals of the faith that they can spot on a moment's notice a liberalistic tendency, a modernistic error, a worldly spirit, a denominational dogma, and a Calvinist concept.
Elders, hold your ground, because the temptation, whether it be parents or preachers or elders, the temptation is to compromise. An old story of a hunter going out for a bear. And as he had his gun held up to his shoulder and the sights were on that bear, he heard the bear whisper in a soft voice, "Why do we have to do this? Can't we just talk? Can't we sit down and compromise?" And the bear says, "What is it that you want?" And the hunter said, "I want a fur coat." And the bear says, "Well, all I want is a full belly. Let's sit down. Let's talk about these things and let's compromise." And so they did. And it wasn't long after that the bear got up and walked away alone. They had compromised. And the negotiations had been successful. For he walked away with his full belly, and the hunter, well, in a roundabout sort of way, he got his fur coat that he wanted, right? That's how the devil, folks, that's how the devil wants to compromise. He says, "Just back off a little bit. Just back off a little bit." But what he's going to do is he's going to devour us when we do. But the child of God, listen to this, going back here to the text in James chapter 4. The child of God should have glee in their hearts when we see what happens when we do resist the devil. He will flee from you. And if you don't believe me, all we have to do is look at Matthew chapter 4, where we see Jesus wielding the sword of the Spirit. It is written against that evil one, against the tempter there. And the Bible tells us there in verse 11, then the devil left him. Jesus resisted the devil and he left him. And the same truth, James says, is for us today. You resist him and he'll flee. He'll run away. He doesn't like resistance. Dear brother mentioned last night that he is a coward. And he is just that. But if we want to keep the devil at bay, if we truly want to resist the devil, we've got to pay close attention to this next point. Number three, we've got to get close to our Creator. Draw nigh to God, verse 8 says, and He will draw nigh to you. John 1 and verse 5 says that God is light, and in Him is no darkness at all. Whereas on the flip side, Satan is darkness. And in 2 Corinthians 6 and verse 14, the question is asked. There, that passage that tells us we are not to be unequally yoked. But the question there, and what communion has light with darkness? And the answer to that, it's a rhetorical question. None. God is light, Satan is darkness. They do not mix. Therefore, if you want to get as far away from the devil as you possibly can, the answer is clear. You've got to get as close to the light as you possibly can. Get close to the Lord. But let me add this warning. It ought not to be simply with our mouth. If we're going to get close to God, it needs to be with our whole heart. For the Savior said in Matthew 15 and verse 8, "This people draweth nigh unto me with their mouth, and they honoreth me with their lips, but their heart is far from me," Jesus said. In Psalm 69, we have what begins with a very depressing situation. A psalm that's been attributed to David. And the beginning of the psalm is there David saying, "Lord, I am drowning." Listen to the words there. "Save me, O God, for the waters have come up to my neck. I sink in deep mire, where there is no standing. I've come unto the deep waters where the floods overflow me." I believe that each and every one of us have probably at one time in our life felt like this, like we were sinking. This is human nature. And what does the psalmist say? What is the cure for that sinking feeling? Verse 18, he prays to God. He asks the Creator, "Draw near to my soul and redeem it."
Herein lies the secret, folks, to resisting the devil. You get as close as you can to God. How do we do that? Practical application. You want to get close to God, first and foremost, you get close to His Word. Have you ever noticed how difficult it is to sin when you are opening up God's amazing, inspired Word and studying it? It's very difficult. It's when you read what Jesus has done for you. You do that, Matthew chapter 27, and you see how difficult it is. When you see what Jesus did for those sins that we commit. Another way is you get close to God's people. You know, we can see God. Now, Jesus taught us that we can see God, right? Sermon on the Mount. I believe ultimately that is, of course, in heaven. But I believe that we can see Jesus in each other, in our servant hearts, in our worship, in our love for one another. Jesus said, "This is how the world's going to know that you're my disciples, by the love that you show one another." We'll be able to see Jesus in each other. And so you want to get as far away from the devil, you get with God's people as often as possible. And I look at individuals who choose, yes, choose to forsake the assembling of ourselves together. It was the manner of some all the way back in the first century, and it's still the manner of some still today. But if you want to resist the devil, you be there every time the doors are open. Door knocking, you be there. Gospel meeting, you be there. You want to get away from the devil, you get close to God. You see, because, brothers and sisters, it's our sin. It's our sin that does it. Isaiah made this clear in Isaiah chapter 59, verses 1 and 2. "Behold, the Lord's hand is not shortened that He cannot save, nor His ear heavy that it cannot hear. But your iniquities," your sins, brothers and sisters, "your iniquities have separated you from your God, and your sins have hidden His face from you so that He will not hear you." I need to add this, of course, if you're going to get to God, if you're going to get closer to your Creator, you've got to do it through Jesus Christ. And when I say that, I, of course, mean by His prescribed plan. We go back all the way to submitting to God, submitting to Jesus. He has the preeminence, Colossians 1 and verse 18. He taught us in John chapter 14 that He is the way, right? "No man comes to the Father but by Him," verse 6, He tells us. Because the ladder to heaven has rungs in it that are too far apart for our steps. And so we need Jesus. We need His plan of salvation to get us there. Number four, you want to resist the devil? The next step found there in the text in James chapter 4 is you've got to clean up your act. "Cleanse your hands, you sinners, and purify your hearts, you double-minded." One is unable to resist the devil. I mean it, unable to resist the devil if he or she is unwilling to lay aside their life of sin, because it will weigh us down. There was a time in the life of Joseph. We talk about the devil leaving us, right? Fleeing us when we take our stand, and yes, we must. But there's sometimes where God, of course, gives us a way of escape, where sometimes fleeing ourselves, flee youthful lust, right? Flee youthful lust. But in order to flee those sinful situations or those temptations, we must, of course, get all the weight off. If you're going to run a race, you want to be as light as possible. Hebrews 12 and verse 1, "Therefore we also, since we are surrounded by so great a cloud of witnesses, let us lay aside every weight and the sin which so easily ensnares us, and let us run with endurance the race that is set before us." James continues in the text, "Be afflicted and mourn and weep. Let your laughter be turned to mourning, and your joy to heaviness." Jesus taught us, blessed are they that mourn. What are we to mourn? Our sin. Our sin. Paul told the brethren at Corinth in 2 Corinthians 7 and verse 10 that it was godly sorrow that worketh repentance. Joel 2 and verse 13, God said, "I don't want something outward, I want something inward, so rend your hearts
and not your garments. Repentance is key. If you want to get close to God, you've got to be clean, and you've got to, I say this, you've got to allow Him, through His prescribed plan, to cleanse you. 1 John 1 and verse 7, if we walk in the light, if we live right as He is in the light, we have a couple of great things. Fellowship one with another, oh, isn't that wonderful? And the blood of Jesus Christ cleanses us from all sins. What a beautiful passage. Number five. If we want to resist the devil, James says we've got to, look at verse 10, humble ourselves. Humble yourselves in the sight of the Lord, and He shall lift you up. The devil loves the prideful. You want to know why? Because he himself is prideful. I should say this. The devil doesn't love the prideful. The devil loves it when we are prideful, right? As qualifications, the Spirit, through Paul, had informed Timothy this, that elders were not to be a novice, lest being puffed up with pride he fall into the same condemnation as the devil. I do not know all of the details that surrounded the fall of the devil. But I do know this, pride was involved. And so the devil wants us to be prideful. He wants us to put humility aside. It can be pride that is the silent killer. Because oftentimes, we don't even know what's there. We can, in fact, avoid adultery. We can dodge drunkenness, and we can resist racism. Wasn't that a good lesson last night? But if we don't stay away from pride, if we permit it, in fact, we have failed to resist the devil because it blinds us, pride does, to our own weaknesses. Proverbs 16 and verse 18, familiar passage to us all. Pride is what goes before destruction. But of course there is, in Proverbs chapter 6, a list of things that God hates. These six things doth the Lord hate. Yea, seven are an abomination. Right away, if we see a list of things that God hates, shouldn't our ears be perked up? Shouldn't we at once pay attention and say, I want to avoid these things? Because the first thing He lists is a proud look. He will lift you up. The world has it wrong. They always do. The world says if you want to be elevated, you climb that ladder of success. You have a dog-eat-dog type of a mentality, and you step on anyone you need to in order to get there. But the Bible, the good book says you humble yourself, and it is God that will lift you up. And aren't we thankful that He will lift us so high that the devil can't touch us? Such are the needed steps, just five of them, that we must do in order to resist the devil. Satan's job is to destroy our souls. And he is good at it. He's been doing it for an awfully long time. But the brother of our Lord says, you resist him, you take your stand, and he will take flight.

If there was ever a man that brought excitement and that brought a great crowd to the game of football, which we now love, it had to be Steve Sable. In the 1960s, he joined forces with his father, Ed, and they brought excitement to the game of football and an insight that no one had ever seen. They started putting microphones on coaches and players so we could hear them and hear what was going on in the game. They brought in music and excitement and flashy graphics and things such as that to the NFL scene in their NFL films. They also were the first to bring the idea of slow motion so we could see the great skill level that these players had. They would try to dance the sidelines and stay in bounds and make tackles and make great catches. Truly, Steve Sable knew how to bring a crowd to the game of football. Today, I want to talk about how God draws a crowd. We'll be right back in 30 seconds.

0: Welcome back to God's Athlete. I'm your host, Tyler Gilreath. We're so glad you joined us today as we make more spiritual applications from physical games. As I said earlier, Steve Sable really changed the game of football with his NFL films. But how does Jesus Christ, or how does deity, draw a crowd? That's certainly a peculiar idea about which to think, and that's what I want to think about with you today here on God's Athlete. I first want to say that God doesn't have to have cheap gimmicks or sound effects or things such as that to draw a great crowd unto Him. Read with me in John chapter 12, verses 32 through 33. The Bible says, "And I, if I be lifted up from the earth, I will draw all men unto me." This He said, signifying what death He should die. How does God draw a great crowd? How does God invite people to come before His throne? How does He bring people into His church? The only way is really through Jesus the Christ. And God knew that if Christ was lifted up literally on a cross, then that would certainly draw men unto Him. And certainly, some 2,000 years later, men are being drawn to the gospel of Christ because of the death that Jesus died upon the cross. He shed His blood for us. He was beaten for us. He was spat upon. He was made a mock king. Jesus draws us to Him, doesn't He? And He does so by being lifted up from the earth. But also, secondly, God draws men unto Him today, not just through the story of the cross, though that is the ultimate way God draws men unto Him, but also God draws men unto Him. He draws great crowds and great multitudes unto Him because of good works that His children are doing. The Bible says there in Matthew chapter 5, verse number 16, "Let your light so shine before men that they may see your good works," and what? "And glorify your Father which is in heaven." God draws men unto Him today through the good works of His children. Is that you? Are you doing good works before the eyes of unbelievers and Christians? And are you drawing men unto God through your obedience to His will? That's certainly what God wants to do. And certainly God wants to draw men unto Him today through a godly life that His children want to live. You know, Galatians chapter 2, verse 20 is a great and powerful scripture that says this, "I am crucified with Christ. Nevertheless, I live, yet not I, but Christ liveth in me. And the life which I now live in the flesh, I live by the faith of the Son of God, who loved me, and He gave Himself for me." God wants to draw men unto Him today. And friend, He does that through Christ being lifted up. He does that through us being a light. He does that through us living a godly life. And last of all, Christ draws men unto Him today through His Word. The Bible says there in John, the 6th chapter, verses 44 through 45, "No man can come to me except the Father which hath sent me draw him, and I will raise him up at the last day. It is written in the prophets," and notice, "they shall all be" what? Taught of God. "Every man therefore that hath heard and hath learned of the Father cometh unto me." Of course, in that great passage in Romans chapter 10, the idea is pondered there, well, how shall they call on Him in whom they have not believed? And how shall they believe on Him in whom they have not heard? And how shall they hear without a preacher? And how shall they preach except they be sent? As it is written, "How beautiful are the feet of them that preach the gospel of peace and bring glad tidings of good things." Friend, God wants to draw men unto Him today through His Word. As Hebrews chapter 10, verse 22 says, "Let us draw near. Let us draw near unto God with a true heart and full assurance of faith, having our hearts sprinkled from an evil conscience and our bodies washed with pure water." God wants to draw men unto Him today. Make no mistake about it. Like James said there in James 4:8, "Draw nigh to God, and He will draw near to you." Because in Revelation 3, verse 20, the Bible says, "Behold, I stand at the door and knock. If any man will hear my voice, I will come into him and sup with him, and yes, he with me." I'm so glad that Christ has the drawing power that he does, because we would have no hope without Christ shedding his blood for us. So yes, great men such as Steve Sabol and others have learned how to draw great crowds to NFL games, football games, and a lot of the sports that we love. But ultimately, God knows how to draw a crowd. I'm so glad you joined us on God's Athlete. I want to encourage you to continue fighting the good fight of faith, and we'll see you right here next time on God's Athlete.
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0: and welcome to Simply Scripture. I'm your host, Mark Teske. I'll be sitting down today with Cameron Freeman and Josh McCrary, and we'll be opening up the Bible and turning to the book of Colossians. Go ahead, turn there and stay tuned. Welcome to Simply Scripture. We're talking about the book of Colossians today and just beginning our study of this great book. Have with me Cameron Freeman and Josh McCrary. Welcome, gentlemen.
1: Welcome.
2: Welcome. Glad to be here.
1: Glad to be here.
0: Oh, fantastic subject material we have here. Cameron, if you were to summarize the book of Colossians and give our viewers an overall feeling for the book, how would you summarize this?
1: You know, I think just reading the book, you know, one of the things Paul wanted to impress upon the saints and faithful brethren in Colossae was the fact that Jesus Christ was the preeminent one. And I think he does a great job of doing that throughout the book, but especially in Colossians 2:10, where he says, "And you are complete in him." You know, who is the head of all principality and power. You know, you think of this term complete. You know, you sometimes, I remember going to the store for my mom, and she would give me a list of things to get from the store, things to do, and it's like, you know, you go back home, it's like, have you completed what was on the list? Like, I did everything. Well, everything is in Jesus. And so, you know, everything that we need for salvation and eternal life is in him. And that's why Paul says, you know, we can be complete in him. And also knowing that we can be complete in him and seeing Jesus is the thrust of the whole entire book. All of the false doctrines that are there with the Colossian heresy can be answered by looking to Jesus Christ, who is the head of all principality and power.
0: Excellent thoughts.
2: Yeah, that's a good answer. You know, I'm reminded of chapter 1 and verse 18, which is sort of the key to the book. It says, he is the head of the body of the church, the firstborn from the dead, that in all things he might have the preeminence. Right. So it means to me that Christ needs to have the preeminence in my life as well. You know, he needs to be on the throne of my life. And I'm reminded of chapter 1 and verse 19. It says that all the fullness of the Father dwells in him. And then chapter 2 and verse 9 also, it mentions that the fullness of the Godhead dwells in him. But I like to apply it to us and think about how Christ needs to dwell in us. Colossians 3 in verse 16, it says, let the word of Christ dwell in you richly.
1: Right.
2: So if all fullness dwells in him, then he needs to dwell in me and have the preeminence in my life as well.
0: So the book of Colossians is elevating Jesus as the Christ, explaining that, elevating him, giving him that preeminence, that proper place, so to say, speak. And then there's a whole lot of practicality that comes as a result of that.
2: Yeah.
0: So trying to sum this all up, I mean, it sums up really rather nicely.
1: Well, you know, and it's another great thing when you consider Colossians being a part of the prison epistles, and a lot of the scholars have written and showed that Ephesians and Colossians are twin epistles. Mm-hmm. And whereas Ephesians focuses on the body, the spiritual body of Christ, the church, Paul places a great deal of emphasis on the head. You know, the body has to have a head, and the head is Jesus, and that's what he tells them in Colossians 2:19, that, you know, they need to hold on to the head. And the head of the church is Jesus Christ. So mm-hmm. I believe that's very important as you work your way through the book, realizing Jesus is the head, he is the preeminent one, and, you know, if you hold on to him and look unto him, everything that you need in this life, you know, will be guaranteed instead of the false doctrines that are prevalent that was going on in the first century. So.
0: Yeah, Avon Malone taught us that Colossians was the Christ of the church, and Ephesians was the church of the Christ.
2: Yeah.
0: So they do really have a lot of similarities. I'm sure as we work our way through Colossians, we're, you know, if somebody wants to put their finger on the book of Ephesians, because we're going to be going back and forth, yeah. There's a lot of similarity between the two. Yeah. And this idea, as we talk about elevating Christ and bringing him up, you know, the Christians in the first several centuries had a struggle trying to get a good grasp on who Jesus really was. And we've had, even in modern times, you know, people saying, well, Christ wasn't made deity until several hundred years later. That's something the church came up with. Let's talk about that confusion. Really, who is Jesus? How does Colossians answer that question?
2: Yeah. There's some key words that make reference to who Jesus is, such as the firstborn, the idea of being the creator of everything, the originator. The word head is mentioned several times in this book, and of course the main word being the preeminent one. It's interesting to me that someone would think he's not deity, but yet he created all things that are visible and invisible. So it'd be sort of hard to create something that's invisible or visible if you are not above or greater than those things.
0: So. And yeah, I mean, we got the book of Colossians here. Talk about the creative aspect of Jesus. Mm-hmm. We got what John 1, you know, 1 through 3 right. specifically, and following Hebrews 1:1-2, yeah. all talking about his creative nature.
1: Mm-hmm. And the fact that he's deity.
0: Right. And that, you know, the passages you brought out, like chapter 2:9, in him dwells the fullness of the Godhead. You know, that elevating him as deity, I think sometimes people like to think of, well, we have the Father, big God, and Jesus, the Son, little God, but we have the fullness of him. So he's not, you know, not second nature, not second best, even though, you know, Hebrews 1 tells us he humbled himself. Philippians 2, he humbled himself. Came down in bodily form, and as such, he had to empty himself there for a little while, but whoop, he's gone back to heaven, he's back up.
1: Well, you know, and two things, you know, come to mind concerning who is Jesus. I think a lot of times the confusion rests in the pictures that we see of, you know, who Jesus is supposed to be and what he's supposed to look like. Mm-hmm. Depending on your race, your ethnic background, you know, they have pictures of what Jesus looked like according to a race. Well, that's not true. We don't have any footage of Jesus from the first century. And so sometimes people, okay, well, that's how Jesus may have looked. But then you think about the fact that the Bible is really the only guaranteed source that tells us who Jesus is, what he did, how he accomplished it. And so many times people want to look outside of divine revelation to try to figure out and ascertain who Jesus is. And so that's why Paul placed a great deal of emphasis on his writings and also scripture in general. 2 Timothy 3:16, where he says all scripture is given by inspiration of God and it's profitable. Then one begins to think, profitable about what? You know, profitable for eternal life and salvation, but also specifically pertaining to what we're talking about, profitable in helping us to know who Jesus is.
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6: Jeremiah 29 verse 12 says, "Then you will call upon me and come and pray to me and I will hear you." All of us long for the day that we are able to sit in heaven with God and praise his name. We want to talk with him, ask him questions, and seek his advice. We look forward to the end of our earthly life because we know that those faithful to him can expect a better, more long-term life in heaven. What a glorious thought. But the truth of the matter is, we have an avenue to speak with God and to see his answer. We can speak to God through prayer and see him answer those prayers through our lives. But the question becomes, how often do we use that avenue to speak with God? Today, further your commitment in your prayer life and talk to God consistently rather than seldomly.
7: Welcome to Biblical Viewpoints, a program brought to you by the Churches of Christ and dedicated to the restoration of New Testament Christianity. For over 30 years, it has been the intent of this program to uphold the Bible as the final authority in religious matters. You have heard man's viewpoints, but we invite you to open God's Word and join us as we search for the biblical viewpoint.
8: Robbie, many times in our vacation Bible schools, we'll hear a song, "Good old Noah built an ark just like God told him to." And that is more than just a Bible school song. That is a Bible truth. And yet those little minds in vacation Bible school, as well as the older minds, are learning a crucial lesson. If God says build an ark, build it just like he tells you to. Don't try to build it any bigger. Don't try to change things around about it. And I've oftentimes thought, what if good Miss Noah had decided she wanted another window in the ark than what God said to put, or another door where she wanted it put, and she wasn't going to have it no other way. And if Miss Noah ain't happy, ain't nobody happy. And so Noah, if that had occurred and he would have listened to her, would have been in great trouble with God. And of course, we have no indication that Miss Noah, the sons, or the daughter-in-laws ever objected to what was being done. They wanted to do just like Noah wanted to do. They wanted to do what God said. And we learn a lesson from that today. We need to do, and like you said, that great verse in the last verse of chapter 6, he did all that God commanded him to do.
9: And sometimes, you know, we talk about Noah and the ark, and some may think, well, this is children's story.
8: Mm-hmm.
9: You know, why are we hearing this again? There are so many times in the New Testament Noah is brought up and used as an example. Now, there are so many lessons that we can learn from Noah, and not only Noah, but the people that lived around him. The way that things were, as we talked about last time, where the thoughts of men's hearts was only evil continually. And we see the very same sort of thing today. It was that way in the days of Lot, and the Lord said it'll be that day when the Son of Man is revealed. And God is always going to be faithful to keep his word, even if man isn't. And
8: yeah.
9: That's one of the things we talked about last time.
8: Yeah, that's important, too. And, you know, it would have been so easy for Shem, Ham, and Japheth to say, but now, Dad, look at the rest of the world's doing this. You know, we hear young folks today talking about the peer pressure they face, and they do. You know, I'm not trying to minimize that. But the point is, look at the world that those three boys were brought up in. And it would have been easy for them to have said, well, everybody else is doing this. But it didn't matter what everybody else was doing. And today it doesn't matter what everybody else is doing. The only thing that's going to matter day of judgment in my life is what I'm doing. And I better make sure that I'm trying to do what God wants done.
9: That's right. There's another lesson right there, the need for godly leadership in the home.
8: True.
9: You know, there were times when Noah's three sons didn't want to have anything to do with their dad and that work that he was doing. Now, we're not told that in the Scriptures explicitly, but we know
8: sure.
9: that they were growing up, and there would have been times when they were tempted by worldly things as well, and peer pressure that was applied to them. And so this was a difficult thing, no doubt. There were trials along the way, but Noah was a godly leader in his household, and that made all the difference. It meant salvation for those that were inside his house that were aboard that ark. So there are a lot of lessons we see that we can learn from the flood, from the days of Noah. We've learned about how God is always faithful to keep his word, even though man is seldom faithful, at least not faithful for very long. But when God said he would destroy the earth, guess what God did? He destroyed the earth. When he said he would destroy every living thing that moved on the face of the ground and whose nostrils was the breath of life, God did exactly that. Without any exceptions, only those that were inside the place where God had put safety and salvation were spared from that destruction, just like God said. God said that he would save Noah because Noah was a just man and perfect in his generations. Noah walked with God. He found grace in the eyes of the Lord. He did that because of what we read in Genesis 6, verse 22. Noah did according to all that God commanded him. And so God said to him in Genesis 6, verse 18, with thee I will establish my covenant. God made a promise to Noah, and God has kept that promise. In Genesis chapter 7, verse number 23, when all of the world was destroyed, we see that Noah only remained alive and they that were with him in the ark. Again, just like God said. Peter says in 2 Peter chapter 2, verse number 5, that if God spared not the old world but saved Noah, he will also save us. Take a look there at 2 Peter chapter 2, and we'll spend some more time here a little bit later. In verse number 5, it says that he spared not the old world but saved Noah, the eighth person, a preacher of righteousness, bringing in the flood upon the world of the ungodly. Now, if you want to see how God keeps his word, how God fulfills his promises, you read 2 Peter chapters 2 and 3. There in 2 Peter 2, we're reminded that God's judgment is going to come upon us if we're not faithful to him. How do we know that? Well, we know that because as it begins chapter 2, Peter says God didn't even spare the angels that sinned, but he cast them down, and he has reserved them in chains of darkness, and they're going to be judged in the last day. He also didn't spare the world in the days of Noah. Even though God had made the world, God had made man, God loved mankind, he destroyed those that were faithless. In the days of Lot, the same thing took place. God spared Lot, but God destroyed the wicked. And so it's ever going to be. And Eddie, if we can't learn a lesson from this, I don't know what it would take. But Peter goes through one example after another, every one of them from the Old Testament, showing that God always keeps his promises. God always keeps his word. When God says he's going to do something, you better just count on it. It's going to happen.
8: Yeah, and it's amazing how God's people even forget that so many times. They kind of expect that out of the world. But when you see God's people failing to do what God says, certainly that sends up an alarm in a hurry that, you know, this is serious, that people that love the Lord, at least in tongue, are missing out here because they're not following the teachings and instructions of God. And so God keeps his promise. He's going to do what he says he's going to do.
9: Yeah, and you look at the way the world was back then in the days of Noah, and there were eight people that were saved. There were eight people that were counted faithful by God. And we don't know how many people were in the world that time, but there must have been quite a few. And, you know, we look at the world today, and, you know, people say, well, you know, if what you're teaching in the churches of Christ, if that's right, well, there's only a handful of saved people anywhere in the world. Well, isn't that what we read in the Bible with every generation? And the same thing with Lot. God said that if there were 10 righteous found in the cities of Sodom and Gomorrah, that he would spare those sinful cities. 10 righteous couldn't be found there. How many righteous people do we think are in the world today? To talk to some people, you think just about everybody's righteous.
8: Yeah.
9: Anybody that goes through the doors of a church building on a Sunday morning, one or two times a year, and sits down on a pew and listens, you know, for 30 minutes.

0: just some people are going to get everybody saved regardless. But you know, it doesn't matter what me or you or anybody else says over the body of someone deceased. God's in charge of their destiny, not me and you.
1: That's right.
0: And we can say all the good things we want to say about them, preach them into heaven, but if they're lost, they're still in the fires of hell, and no one's going to get them out of that because God keeps his promise. He says he will take vengeance on them that know not God and that obey not the gospel of the Lord Jesus Christ. And so he keeps his promise, and we better do what he says if we want to be a part of his blessings. Ladies and gentlemen, we need to see from Noah how important that it is that God always keeps his word, and he's going to see to it that everything is going to happen exactly the way he has prescribed it in his word. He promised that he would never again destroy all of the living with the flood. There's a beautiful rainbow the other day out at the house, and I thought about Noah. Because God said, I'm going to put a sign in the cloud, a rainbow, letting you know I'm never again going to destroy the world by flood. Next time it's going to be by fire. And so we come to learn exactly what God is going to do. And so he promised that he would never again destroy all living because of man, Genesis 8, 21, 22, or destroy the world with a flood, Genesis 9 and verse 11. And so he's designated the natural phenomenon of a rainbow as this sign or this beautiful covenant in chapters, verses 12 through 17. I got a sermon I preach entitled 9/11. And I don't talk about September the 9th in 2/11 when a tragedy happened in our world, but I take the ninth chapters of every book of the Bible and verse 11. And one of those chapters is Genesis 9/11. And I talk about the flood and the destroying of the world and how it changed the course of man forever. And it changes the course of man today. So more than 4,000 years have passed since the flood, and God promised that it still stands just like he promised. Somebody says, well, now they've created an atomic bomb and they're going to blow up the whole universe and all of mankind. That's not what God said. God said he'd take care of the universe. And when he comes again, there'll be people living on it, doing just like they were doing in the days of Noah. I'm not afraid of an atomic bomb. I'm afraid of God. You know, fear God and keep his commandments, for this is the whole duty of man. But Robbie, we've alluded to this before, but in 2 Peter 3, Peter goes into somewhat a depth, and you can touch on this, but he goes into some depth on pointing out that those scoffers have lied from the very beginning. You know, they said, well, things have continued on just like from the beginning. Well, they had not. And there'd been a flood. There'd been a big change from the way it began. And so, but scoffers don't always tell the whole picture, do they?
1: No, they don't. And they are willfully ignorant of some things, what Peter right. says. They don't know about it because they don't want to know about it. And there are a lot of people today who say that the earth has continued just right on along through the years, and there's not really been any major changes to it. But there were some major changes that took place when this world was destroyed by water. It's not the same place that it was before. And you just look at the lives of men before the flood and after the flood in the book of Genesis, and you can tell something changed. Something very dramatic changed from that one generation to the very next. The lifespans of human beings dropped dramatically. And we live in a changed world. But a lot of people don't like to acknowledge that difference.
0: Yes, yeah, sin, when it came into the world, made a difference. And, you know, like even in Adam and Eve's life, before they sinned, there's a big difference in that and then after their sin. The thorns and thistles come after. The storms and trials and difficulties of life come after the sin. And so when Adam and Eve sinned, that put them in a unique position they had never been in before.
1: That's right.
0: They had never before tried to hide from God, but they did after their sin. And they realized, I don't have the relationship with God that I used to have. And so God says, because of your sin, there's consequences to it. And they had to pay a tremendous price. And so, like you said, there's some things that scoffers are just plain old ignorantly of willingly. Not the fact that they couldn't know them, and not the fact maybe they didn't know them, but they were just going to erase that from their mind, and that's not a sign or lesson or thing that we're going to talk about. It's like taking verses that deal with salvation and just picking the ones you want. That's not a true picture. I can't

0: take faith and leave out repentance. Because if I just tell people all you got to do is believe, but you don't have to repent, then I'm not giving them the true story. That I'm willingly ignorant of.
1: And God's always going to keep His word. He's going to hold us to the standard. And we may try to change the standard all we want to. We cannot change the standard. It's going to be read the same on the day of judgment as it does now. And like you say, sin changes the picture altogether. And you look at Adam and Eve and the kinds of sorrows that they knew after sin. Suddenly they had this knowledge of evil. Before they only had the knowledge of good.
0: Mm-hmm.
1: That's why God told them, don't eat of the tree of knowledge of good and evil. They had only known good before that because that's all God had ever made. But now evil was in the picture because of sin. And sin always brings evil. And we can be assured of that. It's a natural consequence. It's always going to be. So we learn from 2 Peter chapter 3 that God still keeps His promises to man. God has made a promise. Jesus is coming back one day. He's going to take the faithful with Him. They are going to enjoy fellowship with God unendingly. There's going to be no evil there in that place that God has prepared. There's going to be no death. There's going to be no crying, no sorrow. Why? Because there's going to be no sin. God is going to wipe away every tear from every eye. But there are some people who don't believe it. Some people don't believe that the Lord is coming again. Some people don't believe that the Lord came for the first time. The Bible says in 2 Peter 3, verse number 9, the Lord is not slack concerning His promise, as some men count slackness, but He is long-suffering toward us, not willing that any should perish, but that all should come to repentance. Why has God waited so long to keep that promise? It has been 2,000 years since the Lord ascended from heaven or from earth to heaven. Now, why hasn't He come back in that period of time? Peter reminds us, one day with the Lord is 1,000 years, and 1,000 years is a day. And that comes from the Old Testament, from Psalm 90, where Moses said that to God, 1,000 years is as yesterday when it's past. Time doesn't mean anything to God as it does to us. We understand that it's been a long time, but God doesn't reckon time the way that we do. God is a lot more patient than we are. Peter said that some scoffers would inevitably challenge the promise of the Lord's coming. And they're going to use it as evidence, the continuity of life on earth. Look there at 2 Peter 3, verse number 3. Knowing this first, that there shall come in the last days scoffers walking after their own lusts. They want to do things their way, in other words, like those in the days of Noah. And they will say, where is the promise of His coming? For since the fathers fell asleep, all things continue as they were from the beginning of creation. Just look at this world. Everything is just the same. Nothing has ever changed. But things have not always continued as they have been. They have forgotten things like the flood. They have also forgotten things like the destruction of the city of Jerusalem that's happened so many different times. They have forgotten a lot of important things that God would have them to know about. We cannot be ignorant of such things as these are. We're told they're willingly ignorant of these things in verse number 5. Verse number 8, Peter says, but beloved, be not ignorant. That is, don't you be ignorant of this one thing, that one day is with the Lord as 1,000 years and 1,000 years is a day. The Lord is not slack concerning His promise. The truth is, the continuity of this earth and life on earth doesn't argue against God's word, His promise that He's coming back. But Eddie, the truth of the matter is, it argues for God's word because God promised that's the way it would be. He told Noah when He put the rainbow up there in the sky and He said that when you see this, you remember, I'm not going to destroy the earth with flood anymore until the end, seed time and harvest, cold and heat. The seasons were going to continue just right along as they always had up until the end. That's the way God said it was going to be, and that's the way it's been. And that's the way it's always going to be until the end of time because God said that's the way it was going to happen.
0: There are so many remarkable things that the New Testament, like you mentioned, picks Noah up and talks about him. In Jesus' discussion of the end of the world, Matthew 24, as well as the destruction of Jerusalem, said, as it was in the days of Noah, so shall it be with the coming of the Son of Man. And he goes back to Noah, of all places, and says, just like those days, it's going to be the same when the Lord comes in his day. And when you think about that, it says a great deal about it. And I was thinking, so many of the things that sometimes people want to leave out, if they just take the whole story of Noah and all the Bible says about it and want to be like he was, a perfect man, a just man in his generation, one that walked with God, there would be so, our world would be so much better off. The church would be better off. Our own personal lives would be better off because we learn so many tremendous lessons from this great character of the Old Testament.
1: Yeah, you know, I think there are a lot of folks that would prefer that Genesis 6:22 reads something more like, according to some of what God commanded him, so mm-hmm. did he. But it doesn't. It says, according to all that God commanded him, so did he. And like you say, we can't pick and choose and say, well, I'll take this part of it and I'll leave this part out. I'll take belief, but I'll leave repentance and baptism. I don't want to do those things. Those could inconvenience me. We have to take all of it. I'm sure there were people in the days of Noah who wouldn't have had any problem with some of the things God had called Noah to do, but they weren't going to do all of it. And that's really what made the difference.
0: Right. You know, when you take, I was thinking as you were presenting this material, you take 1 Peter 3, 2 Peter, and you put those two together and couple that with what Genesis 6 says, as well as Hebrews 11.
1: Right.
0: Then you take all of that, and the Bible says that by faith Noah, being warned of God of things not seen as yet, moved with fear, prepared an ark to the saving of his house, by the which he condemned the world, and became heir of righteousness, which is by faith. So faith is mentioned. Well, Genesis 6, as we read last week, grace is mentioned. Noah found grace in the eyes of God. So those two elements are mentioned. And then, as you read today from Peter, repentance is mentioned. The Lord is not slack concerning his promises, as some men count slackness, but his own suffering to us, were not willing that any should perish, but that all should come to repentance. And then in 1 Peter 3, as we'll see in a little bit, baptism is mentioned in connection to Noah. And so when you put that together, you got faith, repentance, confession, baptism, though it doesn't say the confession explicitly. It said he walked with God. Well, you can't walk with God and deny him. So that implies a confession of the fact that he is deity. And our confession, of course, is that Jesus is deity. Jesus, he didn't have to confess that then. He just had to acknowledge that God is deity, and he did, by his life and by, no doubt, his mouth. But when we couple all that together, we've still got God's beautiful plan of salvation that was involved in just simply deciding, I'm going to do what God says to do, and I'm going to do all of it. I'm not just going to take faith or just grace. I'm not going to take just repentance, or I'm not going to take just baptism. I'm going to take it all. If God says it, that settles it, and I'm going to obey it.
1: And how many people obeyed it back then? Only 8.
0: Yep.
1: How many people obey it today? Not many. Like you say, some want to take parts of it, but they won't take all of it. And hopefully, we hope and pray that some of the folks watching this program will decide, I'm going to take it all.
0: That's right, exactly. Now, folks, listen. You might now understand a little bit of why the Lord would say this. The Lord would say that grace is important, faith is important, repentance is important, and confession and baptism. But you may also understand now a little bit why the Lord would say, enter ye in at the straight gate. Wide's the gate and broad's the way that leads to destruction, and many there be that go in thereat, because straight is the gate and narrow is the way that leads unto life. Few there be that find it. Many shall be called, few shall be chosen. Now, friends, that's a serious, serious matter. So we learn a lot about God's deliverance of the faithful. Noah's salvation was comparable to ours in many ways, as we've seen. If you parallel 1 Peter 3 and you parallel the passages that Robbie read for us in 2 Peter 3 and 2, you get the same message and see how they're compared. Peter said this in 1 Peter 3, 20 and 21, when sometimes the disobedience, when once the long-suffering of God waited in the days of Noah, while the ark was a preparing, wherein few, well, we just read Matthew 7, 21, few that entered in thereat, few, that is, 8 souls, were saved by water. Now, he says it's the like figure. What's the like figure? the Noah and his ark, and salvation by the flood. That is a figure, the like figure, whereunto even baptism doth now also save us. Then a parenthetical statement, not the putting away of the filth of the flesh, but the answer of a good conscience toward God by the resurrection of Jesus Christ from the dead. And so you have this parenthetical statement ending, not the putting away the filth of the flesh, but the answering of a good conscience toward God. And then you have this final statement by the resurrection of Jesus Christ from the dead. And so the resurrection of Jesus Christ from the dead saves us. And the flood was a like figure of that and how it went about saving us by water. And so we are saved by doing what God says to do as well. And so, Robbie, the salvation that God provides for us is by grace. There is no ifs, ands, buts, questions about that. But where some people miss the boat, they think if it says Noah was saved by grace, he wasn't obligated to do one single solitary thing. But it says he did all God commanded him to do. And the way grace saves is when we do what God teaches us. Titus 2:11, the grace of God that brings salvation has appeared to all men, teaching us that denying ungodliness, worldly lust, we live soberly, righteously, godly in this present world. If that's not Noah, I wouldn't recognize what it is at all.
1: Yeah, so he was saved by grace, and he was saved through faith.
0: That's right.
1: And that's what we read about us in Ephesians 2, verse number 8. It's not of our works, lest any man should boast. We can't boast to God about the things we've done. Imagine Noah standing before God there when the rain started to fall. Look at this great boat that I've built. Now I've made a way for me to be saved. And I did it all by myself. Well, there's no way that Noah could have come up with that plan for salvation. He couldn't have done it.
0: That's right.
1: And there's absolutely no way that we can save ourselves. It was by faith, like you say from Hebrews 11, verse 7, that Noah built that ark because he did it according to God's instructions. Now, we turn to the New Testament book of Colossians, and I find this interesting. A lot of folks want to divorce baptism from faith and say baptism to work has nothing to do with faith in some way. But we're told in Colossians 2, verse number 12, buried with him in baptism, wherein also you're risen with him through the faith of the operation of God, who hath raised him, Jesus, from the dead. Well, baptism is done, something that we do through faith. Salvation is by grace through faith. And that accords with what Peter said when he said baptism also now saves us. And so it doesn't mean because we're saved by grace through faith that there's nothing for us to do. And we learn that as well as anywhere else from what we read about Noah in his time.
0: That's very good, Robbie. And we hope that our viewers will see that when the Bible says that Noah found grace in the eyes of the Lord, it was because of the way Noah was living. He wanted to live in harmony with God's word. To live in harmony with this book is to walk by faith. And so when God said, build the ark, build it this high, build it this long, put this many doors in it, this many windows or whatever, everything Noah did, he was doing it by faith. And he wasn't trying to work his way to heaven by building that ark. He was just simply doing what God told him to do. Now, we hope that you'll want to do that as well. Hear, believe, repent, confess, and be baptized into Christ for the remission of sins. Lord will add you to his church, his body, his bride. Maybe we can assist you on biblical viewpoints. If you have a question about today's lesson or any other lessons or something you would like for us to discuss on biblical viewpoints, if you'll write to us or contact us on the web, we would be glad to do that, be honored to do that, actually. And so many of our lessons are built around questions you, our viewers, have asked and things that you are interested in. We're here to assist and help if we can. So please join us next time on Biblical Viewpoints.
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0: thy life.
1: I'm going to be reading today from the book of Galatians in the beginning of our study, and we'll be in the first chapter of Galatians, beginning at verse number 6. I marvel that you're turning away so soon from him who called you in the grace of Christ to a different gospel, which is not another, but there are some who trouble you and want to pervert the gospel of Christ. But even if we are an angel from heaven, preach any other gospel to you than what we have preached to you, let him be accursed. As we have said before, so say I again, if anyone preaches any other gospel to you than what you have received, let him be accursed. For do I now persuade men or God? Or do I seek to please men? If I still please men, I would not be the bondservant of Christ. But I make known to you, brethren, that the gospel which was preached by me is not according to man. For I neither received it from man, nor was I taught it, but it came through the revelation of Jesus Christ. These words from the Apostle Paul in Galatians chapter 1 are explaining that there were those that were perverting the gospel of Christ in Paul's day. They were changing the gospel. And in so doing, they had the anathema of God pronounced upon them. It is a very serious thing for an individual to take the gospel of Christ and to change it. But the fact of the matter is, Satan has always had a tendency to change God's message. He did in the very beginning of time in the third chapter of Genesis. God told Adam and Eve when they were in the Garden of Eden that the day that they would eat of the tree in the midst of the garden that they would die. And Satan said, "You shall not surely die." Well, God knows that if you eat of that fruit that you're going to be as wise as he is, knowing good and evil. And so Satan has always tried to change, tried to pervert, tried to counterfeit the message of God. In 2 Corinthians, the 11th chapter, I want you to listen to Paul in verse 2 beginning. For I'm jealous over you with godly jealousy, for I have betrothed you to one husband that I may present you as a chaste virgin to Christ. But I fear lest somehow as the serpent deceived Eve by his craftiness, so your minds may be corrupted from the simplicity that is in Christ. For if he who comes preaching another Jesus, oh, think about that. Someone would come preaching another Jesus, whom we have not preached, or if you receive a different spirit which you have not received, or a different gospel which you have not received, you may well put up with it. And so Paul is there talking about the fact that there would be those who would come preaching another Jesus, preaching another spirit, preaching another gospel. You see, Satan has a way of changing the gospel and counterfeiting the gospel. Again, in 2 Corinthians chapter 11, beginning in verse 15, therefore it is no great thing if his ministers also transform themselves into ministers of righteousness, whose end it will be according to their works. You see, earlier Paul said in verse 12, he said, "But what I do, I will also continue to do, that I may cut off the opportunity from those who desire an opportunity to be regarded just as we're in the things of which they boast. For such are false apostles, deceitful workers, transforming themselves into apostles of Christ." And then he says, "It's no wonder." It's no wonder, for Satan himself transforms himself into an angel of light. So Satan transforms himself into an angel of light. Well, what does that mean? That he has a gospel, he has a message that seems right, but it's not right. So he began his relentless attack on the Word of God in the very dawn of time. And he attacked God's authority, and he attacked God's Word. Said he, God said, "You shall die, and I say unto you, you will not die." See, what Satan does is he pollutes the Bible. He changes the Bible. He alters the Bible. He substitutes for the Bible. He has his own version of the gospel. In reality, it's Satan's gospel. Now, the gospel of Satan is an ancient gospel. It's pretty old. It's not anything new for people to scoff at God. It's not new for people to scoff at the Bible. You know, that's being done a lot today, and some think that that's a new phenomenon. No, it's not. Because it's been around since people have been on this earth. People scoffing at God and scoffing at His Word. It's an ancient gospel. And Satan's gospel is plausible. In other words, it seems to be right. It just seems to be right. You know, it was Solomon who said, "There's a way that seems right unto a man, but the ends thereof are the ways of death." You see, Satan can present his message in such a way that it seems to be right. And Satan's gospel may be plausible, but it doesn't mean that it is right. And the closer something is to the truth, the more dangerous it is. I've heard people say, "Well, I heard so-and-so speaking, and I didn't necessarily agree with everything that he said, but what he said just seemed to be so close to the truth." Well, you see, that makes it more dangerous, because if it's so close, and yet it's not exactly the way what God has said, that makes it a very dangerous message. That's exactly what Satan did in the very beginning of time. And Satan's gospel is a lying gospel. He's the father of lies, John 8:44, and 1 John chapter 3 and verse 8. And so Satan is the father of all lies. And he knows how to twist, turn, and wrest the Scriptures. But let me tell you what Satan's gospel does. When he starts changing the Bible around and polluting the gospel, it comforts people in their sins. You see, if I were to begin to preach what I would refer to as a feel-good message, if my intention was to always make everybody feel so good and never upset anybody, never talk about anything that was wrong, never use the word sin, No. Never refer to the place called hell. Absolutely not. You see, the result would be I'd make everybody feel so good about themselves. But friends, you cannot feel good about yourself until you know that you're right with God. You cannot feel good about yourself until you know that you have purged sin from your soul. Suppose that I were to go to the doctor and the doctor would say, "You know, Mr. Lambert, I have discovered a tumor that you have. And it appears to me from the examination that I've made and the biopsy that we have made that it's a malignant tumor. But I want you to know, Mr. Lambert, there's nothing for you to worry about. I think everything's going to be all right. Why don't you just go on home, forget it?" You say, "Well, I can tell you, you may go home and forget it, but if that were to happen to me, I would have the doctor to operate immediately." And there's sometimes there's a need for spiritual operation, where we need to speak the truth of God so that people can realize there is a God in heaven and God's Word is true, and that when we violate His Word, the Bible refers to it as sin. You see, a feel-good message may make us feel good for now, but it's not going to last for an eternity. Maybe that's what Paul had in mind in 2 Timothy chapter 4 when he said, "Preach the word, be instant in season, out of season, reprove, rebuke, exhort with all longsuffering and doctrine. For the time will come when men will not endure sound doctrine. But after their own lust shall they heap to themselves teachers having itching ears, and shall be turned from the truth, and shall turn unto fables." There are people that want the feel-good religion. They want people to make them feel good about their sins, and whitewash it, and as it were, sweep it under the rug. But you see, I think Isaiah 58 and 1 needs to be read to these kind of preachers. Isaiah there said, cry aloud and spare not. Lift up your voice like a trumpet and show my people their transgressions and the house of Jacob their sins. You know, Solomon said, if sentence against an evil work is not executed speedily, the hearts of the sons of men is set to do evil. That's in Ecclesiastes 8 and verse 11. You see, we need to understand that when I violate a law of God, there's a penalty to pay. If I were to violate the law of gravity, there's a penalty to pay. If I violate the laws of good health, there's a penalty to pay. And if I violate the moral and the spiritual laws of God Almighty, there's a penalty to pay. But Satan's gospel comforts people in their sins. And it encourages people to continue in their sins. Why, Satan's gospel, it tells people there's no need to, you can just have it your way, you do it your way, that you can have it your way at the hamburger shop, and so you can have it your way in religion. That's Satan's gospel. And Satan's gospel denies God's word. It completely denies the will of God. And Satan's gospel also diverts the mind from thoughts of eternity. I wonder sometimes, as a preacher of more than 50 years, if people really think about their eternity. You see, Satan wants you to forget about it. He doesn't want you to think about your eternity. Nowadays, people are thinking about having a good time. They're thinking about what they want to do, what they would like. But we need to stop and we need to think about our eternity. Satan's gospel is a dangerous gospel. Let me tell you what Satan's gospel will lead to. And if we listen to Satan's gospel, it's going to lead to thoughtlessness as to God. It'll get people's minds off of God completely. In Romans 3:18, the Bible says there's no fear of God. There's no fear of God before their eyes. Isn't it sad that there are people that have no fear of God? And there are people in our society today, there are people all over the world, as a matter of fact, that have absolutely no fear of God before their eyes. That's what listening to Satan will do to an individual. That's Satan's message, that's Satan's gospel, as it were. And Satan's gospel leads to the transgression of the law of God. 1 John 3 and 4 says that sin is the transgression of law. 1 John 3 and 8 says, he that sinneth is of the devil, for the devil sinneth from the beginning. And so sin is doing what God has forbidden us to do. Sin also is failing to do what God has instructed us to do. James 4:17. Satan's gospel leads to a dislike of the presence of God. Have you ever wondered why people are trying to eliminate God from society today? Why they first of all tried to get God out of the schoolroom? They tried to get God out of the courtroom? They tried to get God out of the public square? They're trying to get the name of God off of the Constitution? They'd like to get the name of God off of our money? They'd like to get the name of God out of the Pledge of Allegiance? They would like to completely eliminate the name of God from society today. Well, that's a part of Satan's gospel, because that's what it leads to. It leads to a dislike of the presence of God. That's the reason Adam hid in the Garden of Eden. He listened to the devil and Adam sinned, and then he didn't want to face the music, as it were, and he couldn't stand being in the presence of God, so he thought he could hide from God. I believe Job 34 verse 22 describes that when he says, there's no darkness, no shadow of death where the workers of iniquity may hide themselves. You don't hide from God like that. And one day, sinners will cry out and try to hide from the presence of God at the end of time. But that will not happen. Think about the end result of Satan's gospel. And the end result is that people will stand before God in abject nakedness, without the robes of righteousness. I love studying and teaching out of the book of Revelation. And sometime in the future, we're going to have a series from the book of Revelation on getting to know your Bible. If you have interest in that, let us know. But in the 7th chapter of the Revelation, in verses 13 and 14, there John wrote, "What are these and whence came they?" And I said, "Sir, thou knowest. These are they that came out of great tribulation and have washed their robes and made them white in the blood of the Lamb." You see, here were people who were living the Christian life, and they were cleansed in the blood of the Lord Jesus Christ. When you stand before God at last, are you going to stand there in robes of righteousness? Not if you've listened to Satan's gospel. You're going to stand there in abject nakedness before God. What a serious thought. And also, there will be separation from God if you listen to Satan's message. And the gospel is God's power to save us. The gospel of Jesus Christ is the power to save us. Romans 1:16 says, "I'm not ashamed of the gospel of Christ. For it," that is the gospel of Christ, not Satan's message, "is the power of God unto salvation." And in 2 Thessalonians chapter 1, verse 7 beginning, Paul wrote, "And to you who are troubled, rest with us, when the Lord Jesus will be revealed from heaven with His mighty angels in flaming fire, taking vengeance on them who know not God," who know not God, "and obey not the gospel of the Lord Jesus Christ, who shall be punished with everlasting destruction from the presence of the Lord and from the glory of His power." You see, Satan's gospel leads to a person being separated from God. Revelation 20:15 says, "Whosoever was not found written in the book of life was cast into the lake of fire. Is your name written in heaven? When the roll is called up yonder, will your name be there?" And Satan's gospel leads to everlasting misery. Everlasting misery. There was a certain rich man, which was clothed in purple and fine linen and fared sumptuously every day. There's a beggar named Lazarus that laid at his gate full of sores, desiring to be fed from the crumbs which fell from the rich man's table. Moreover, the dogs came and licked his sores. Came to pass, the beggar died, was carried by the angels into Abraham's bosom, and the rich man died also and was buried. And in hell, he lift up his eyes in torment and saw Abraham afar off, and he cried and said, "Father Abraham, have mercy. Have mercy." But there was none. Folks, that's the end result of listening to a false gospel. That's the end result of listening to error. That's the end result of listening and obeying Satan's gospel. But may I encourage you, on the other hand, to obey the gospel that Paul said he preached. He said, "Though we are an angel from heaven, preach any other gospel." Paul preached the gospel. In Romans 2 and verse 16, he said, "In the day when God shall judge the secrets of men according to my gospel," that is the gospel Paul preached. And the gospel that Paul preached was the power of God to save the world. In 1 Corinthians 1 verses 17 and 18, he said, "For Christ sent me not to baptize, but to preach the gospel. Not with wisdom of words, lest the cross of Christ should be made of none effect. For the preaching of the cross is to them that perish, but unto us which are saved is the power of God." And so Paul preached the gospel. And there's power in the gospel to save the whole world. In the 15th chapter of 1 Corinthians, he said, "Moreover, brethren, I declare unto you the gospel, which also you have received, and wherein you stand, and by which you are saved, if you continue in the things that I preach unto you, unless you have believed in vain." For I delivered unto you first of all how that Christ died for our sins according to the Scripture, that He was buried and that He arose again the third day according to the Scripture. Paul said, I preach the gospel to you, brethren. And he said, you're saved by that gospel unless you forgot what I taught you. And he said, I talked to you about the death of Jesus Christ. I talked to you about the burial of Jesus Christ. I talked to you about the resurrection of Jesus Christ. And all of that had been predicted in the Old Testament. And you're saved by the gospel. He's writing to the church in Corinth. Have you ever wondered what they did to be saved by the true gospel? The one gospel, not another gospel, but the one gospel that Paul preached. Well, there's a very simple explanation of what they did in the 18th chapter of Acts, verse 8. A rather short example of conversion. Many of the Corinthians, hearing, believed, and were baptized. How simple. They heard the gospel Paul preached. They believed the gospel Paul preached. And when they believed the gospel Paul preached, they were baptized. Why were they baptized? For the remission of their sins, Acts 2, verse 38. Jesus said, he that believeth, that's what they did, they believed the gospel. He that believeth and is baptized, that's what the Corinthians did. He that believeth and is baptized shall be saved. That's the true gospel, friends. All kinds of messages out there you hear today. We're told to come down to the front, pray the sinner's prayer. We're told to put your hand on the television screen and repeat after me. We're told all kinds of things today. Some even say there isn't anything you can do to be saved. But those people heard the gospel. That's the power of God unto salvation. And they believed that message. And they were baptized in order to be saved. And I'd urge you to do that. That's not a strange gospel. That's the true gospel. That's the pure gospel of Jesus Christ. And I'm speaking to someone right now, a member of the Church of Christ, who at one time was faithful attending worship, but you've turned back on Jesus. You see, you've been listening to someone other than the Lord. And may I urge you with all the love I have in my heart to come back to the Lord today. We don't want to listen to Satan's gospel because their end result is disastrous. I want to urge you to listen to the gospel of Jesus Christ. When getting to know your Bible comes on the air, the announcer says that getting to know your Bible is dedicated to the proclaiming of the good news of Jesus Christ. Folks, that's what we're dedicated to. Dedicated to proclaiming the good news of the Lord Jesus Christ. And we need the gospel today more than ever before. I'm not interested in whether or not the dilemma that faces our world today has a political answer, because it does not. The dilemma that faces our world today does not have a financial answer or an economic answer. That's not the answer. The answer to the moral and the spiritual decline in our world is focusing on Jesus and focusing on the good news of the Lord Jesus Christ. And at the heart of that gospel is the love of a benevolent God. For God so loved the world that He gave His only begotten Son. And I'd urge you not to listen to other gospels other than the gospel of Christ. And I'd urge you to try the spirits. And you put what I teach you to the Bible test. Try the spirits whether they are of God. Because many false teachers are out there in the world today. I want to thank you for listening today. We appreciate your watching the telecast. And in the closing minutes, let me urge you to visit the Church of Christ in your community. And also right now, pick up the telephone call for the free Bible correspondence course, or you can write for the course. But you also can take the course online if you prefer. But whatever you do, however you receive it, please take the Bible correspondence course. I want to thank you for watching today. And until we meet again, may the Lord bless you, may the Lord keep you, is my prayer.
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3: Children often ask questions about different parts of the body, different things about themselves, wondering, why did God make us this way? Well, I can answer that about one part of your body, and that's your ears. Jesus made it clear, let him who has ears to hear, let him hear the Word of God. We need to be those who understand what we should be doing with our ears, and we should be hearing the Word of God. We need to be focusing on making sure that the Word of God, that preaching, that teaching is a part of our lives. And we need to find opportunities to hear the gospel. I hope you find some in your life today.
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4: Welcome to In Search of the Lord's Way. We're here to search the Scriptures for God's will. We search because our eternal destiny depends on what the Scripture says. Now, if we're wise, we'll listen with love to God's Word and obey it. Every blessing that we enjoy comes from the hand and the heart of God. We give God our hearts and our minds as we listen to Him speak in His Word, the Bible. Thanks for taking time with us today. We want to be a part of your life each week. Life is swift and filled with many joys and sorrows, victories and defeats, hopes and heartaches. Some things we can control and other things we cannot. When life comes to a close, there are many earthly things that we must leave behind. We'll leave our possessions, our treasures, and our families. Paul said in 1 Timothy 6 and verse 7, "For we brought nothing into the world, so we cannot take anything out of it either." You will only take one thing out of this life, and you're making a decision from day to day where you will go when this life is over. What will you take with you? Your soul. Soul? Now, that's a word you don't hear much these days. My friend, you have a soul. You've always had a soul. And your soul is you. God gave you your soul, and you're deciding each day by how you think and how you live what you're going to do with your soul. You're deciding each day what will happen to your soul by how you think about God and how you respond to Him. You see, God is taking notice of your life. He knows everything about your heart and your life. You can't fool Him. He knows what's going on in your soul. What is God seeing inside of you? Now, perhaps you want to study more, and so we're offering this study free. If you'd like a printed copy or CD of our study, and you live in the United States, mail your request to In Search of the Lord's Way, Post Office Box 371, Edmond, Oklahoma, 73083. 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The Edmond Church will now worship in song. We'll read from Luke 12, 16 to 21, and then we'll explore the concept of having a soul.

Our reading today comes from the words of Jesus in the Gospel according to Luke, chapter 12, verses 16 to 21. And he told them a parable, saying, "The land of a rich man was very productive. And he began reasoning to himself, saying, 'What shall I do, since I have no place to store my crops?' Then he said, 'This is what I'll do. I'll tear down my barns, and I'll build larger ones. And there I will store all my grain and my goods. And I'll say to my soul, soul, you have many goods laid up for many years to come. Take your ease, eat, drink, and be merry.' But God said to him, 'You fool, this very night your soul is required of you, and now who will own what you have prepared? So is the man who stores up treasure for himself and is not rich toward God.'" Those are the words of Jesus and need to be taken seriously. Let's pray together. Father, we're grateful that you have given us a soul and that you want to spend eternity with us. Father, help us to so live that we treasure you in our hearts, and may your will be done on earth as it is in heaven. In Jesus' name, amen.

What is the soul? Well, the Hebrew word for soul is nephesh, and it originally meant to breathe. God gave us life and breath, and we became a living soul. Genesis 2 and verse 7 says in the King James Version, "And the Lord God formed man of the dust of the ground, and breathed into his nostrils the breath of life, and man became a living soul." Now, to have a soul means that I have a personal existence. Sometimes the word soul is translated life, or being, or self. While animals also have a life force, only man is spoken of as having a part of that life, a spirit. Now, according to Stephen Wren in his Expository Dictionary of Bible Words, the underlying essence of the word nephesh, or soul, may be described as that quality which

inner person, the seat of our emotions or our intellect and our will. The word soul is found 143 times in the book of Psalms. And the psalmists are usually speaking of their passionate inner being. David worshiped God, saying in Psalm 103, verses 1 and 2, "Bless the Lord, O my soul, and all that is within me, bless His holy name. Bless the Lord, O my soul, and forget not all His benefits." In Psalm 139, verse 14, David said to God, "I praise You, for I am fearfully and wonderfully made. Wonderful are Your works, and my soul knows it very well." Isaiah expressed the feelings of his soul in Isaiah 26 and verse 9. He said, "At night my soul longs for You. Indeed, my spirit within me seeks You diligently. For when the earth experiences Your judgments, the inhabitants of the world learn righteousness." When Mary found out that God had chosen her to bear a holy child, the Son of God, she said, "My soul magnifies the Lord." Luke 1 and verse 46. When Jesus was in the Garden of Gethsemane, He told His disciples, "Oh, my soul is very sorrowful, even to death." Mark 14 and verse 34. So, the soul can refer to our innermost thoughts and emotions. But the reason the soul is able to feel and to reason is because it's spiritual in nature. The Lord Jesus warned in Matthew 10 verse 28, "And do not fear those who kill the body, but cannot kill the soul. Rather, fear Him who can destroy both soul and body in hell." You see, that spiritual part of us, our souls, is not a material thing, but it will last beyond this life. The Hebrew writer tells us in Hebrews 12 and verse 9, "Furthermore, we had earthly fathers to discipline us, and we respected them. Shall we not much rather be subject to the Father of spirits and live?" My friend, you have a spirit, a soul that's given to you by God. And that's what makes you a creature made in the image of God. That spiritual part of you is what you will take into heaven or into hell. And that's why your soul is so important. Now, Jesus is a comfort to our souls. Not only does He offer us forgiveness of sins, He also provides a way that our souls can endure. Christianity is livable. It's not impossible to live the Christian life. It's not so difficult that we can't go to heaven. The Lord Jesus said in Matthew 11, verse 28 to 30, "Come unto Me, all ye who labor and are heavy laden, and I will give you rest. Take My yoke upon you, and learn from Me, for I am gentle and lowly in heart, and you will find rest for your souls. For My yoke is easy, and My burden is light." Now, Jesus loves your soul, and He wants to give you an abundant life, and that means giving you peace and comfort. Second, sometimes the word soul refers not to some part of us, but to the whole person. For instance, Acts 2 and verse 41 says, "So those who received His word were baptized, and there were added into that day about 3,000 souls." Peter spoke of Noah and his family being saved on the ark. 1 Peter 3 and verse 20 speaks of the days of Noah while the ark was being prepared, in which a few, that is, eight souls or eight persons, were saved through water. Third, sometimes the word soul refers to the life force in a person, that which gives him life. While soul and spirit are sometimes speaking of the same thing, there are times when they emphasize different aspects of the spiritual nature of man. Hebrews 4 and verse 12 says, "For the Word of God is living and active, sharper than any two-edged sword, piercing to the division of soul and of spirit, of joints and of marrow, and discerning the thoughts and intentions of the heart." The idea here is not so much that these terms are opposed to one another, as it is that they overlap and emphasize different aspects of the inner man. The word soul emphasizes more the life force within a person, while the word spirit emphasizes the understanding and emotions of a person. 1 Thessalonians 5 and verse 23 also seems to distinguish the soul and the spirit. This verse says,
Now may the God

God of peace himself sanctify you completely, and may your whole spirit and soul and body be kept blameless at the coming of our Lord Jesus Christ. God wants to save us completely, body, soul, and spirit. And God is saving us as whole people. And this phrase is like the great commandment of Jesus in Mark 12 and verse 30, that you shall love the Lord your God with all your heart and with all your soul, with all your mind, and with all your strength. That's all of you, every aspect of you. And just as we give our all to God, so God saves us completely, body, soul, and spirit. Fourth, there are times that God distinguishes the body from the soul or spirit. One can lose his life physically when his body dies, yet not lose his soul. The Lord Jesus warned in Matthew 10:28, as we've mentioned, do not fear those who kill the body but are unable to kill the soul, but rather fear him who is able to destroy both soul and body in hell. Now, death is a separation of the body from the spirit or soul. James 2 and verse 26 says, for just as the body without the spirit is dead, so also faith without works is dead. Now, while the body dies, the spirit remains alive. Ecclesiastes 12 and verse 7 describes what happens at death. It says, then the dust will return to the earth as it was, and the spirit, that is our soul, will return to God who gave it. Now, your body will decay here on earth, but your spirit or soul will return to God. Now, this is why Paul could say in Philippians 1, verses 21 to 23, for me to live is Christ, and to die is gain. But if I'm to live on in the flesh, this will mean fruitful labor for me. And I don't know which to choose, but I'm hard-pressed from both directions, having the desire to depart, that is to die, and to be with Christ, for that is very much better. Now, when you're a faithful Christian like Paul, you have the promise of being with Christ when this life is over. This is one of the many reasons to become a Christian. And the way to become a Christian is to believe and obey the Lord. And we must never think that Christianity is somehow a trivial matter that has no personal connection. Your faith and your soul are unchangeably united. What you believe will affect your soul for eternity. And so I hope you believe in the Lord Jesus and in His gospel, and you are living for the Lord Jesus the way you ought to. James 1 and verse 21 says, therefore, putting aside all filthiness and all that remains of wickedness, in humility receive the word implanted, which is able to save your souls. You see, when people believe in Jesus, when they repent of their sins, and when they receive or accept the word of the gospel into their lives by their obedience, the word saves their souls. My friend, have you accepted the gospel message? Have you obeyed it? Accepting it means believing that it's true, and not only believing, but committing yourself to it in word and in deed. You not only want to get right with God, you must stay with the Lord. Many these days are leaving the Lord and leaving His church, wandering off into false religion and no religion. When Christians stray from the truth of the Word of God, they put their souls in peril. James 5, verse 19 to 20 says, my brethren, if any among you strays from the truth and one turns him back, let him know that he who turns a sinner from the error of his way will save his soul from death and will cover a multitude of sins. Now, when people give up on their faith, or they start believing something that is false, or they begin to practice sin because of all these things, they could lose their souls. And this is why we need to study God's Word. Why we need to hold fast to it. You see, your home in heaven with the Lord Jesus is dependent on you knowing the Word of God and following it. You can know all kinds of technology, history, science, and literature. But if you wish to live forever, to live with the Lord
for all time, you must also know the Scriptures and believe them and follow them. You see, your soul is accountable to God. God said through the prophet in Ezekiel 18:4, "Behold, all souls are of mine." They don't belong to you, they belong to Him. And so He says, "The soul of the Father as well as the soul of the Son is mine. The soul who sins will die." My friend, your soul belongs to God, and if you sin against Him, you will die. I'll speak more about sin next week. Now, this death is not simply a physical death, as some wrongly suppose, but a spiritual one. And if you sin, you'll separate your soul from the grace of God. Death is a separation, and the one thing you should never want is to be separated from the God who created you. Now, God's Word clearly says in Romans 2, verses 6 to 11, that God in the judgment will render to every man according to his deeds, to those who by perseverance in doing good seek for glory and honor and immortality, He'll give them eternal life. But to those who are selfishly ambitious and do not obey the truth, but obey unrighteousness, He'll give them wrath and indignation. There will be tribulation and distress for every soul of man who does evil, of the Jew first, and also of the Greek. But glory and honor and peace to everyone who does good, to the Jew first, and also to the Greek. For there is no partiality with God. Now, when this life is over, I hope you can say, "For me to live is Christ, and to die is gain." If your soul is right with the living God, heaven will be great gain. Friend, you only have one life, and you only have one soul. Make your time on this earth count. Seek for glory. Seek for honor and immortality in Christ. Do what is good and right. Be obedient. Don't let sin overcome you. Proverbs 23:23 says, "Buy the truth and do not sell it. Get wisdom and instruction and understanding." Oh, my friend, follow the Lord. If the God of heaven was willing to sacrifice His Son Jesus on a cross in order to save you from sin, that shows not only how much He loves you, but also how much your soul is worth to Him. Friend, how much is your soul worth to you? Let's pray together. Father, we're so grateful for the love of Jesus and that He died for us upon the cross, that our souls might be saved. Help us, Father, to be obedient to Your will. And may Your will be done on earth as it is in heaven. In Jesus' name, amen.

In Matthew 16, verse 26, the Lord Jesus asked, "For what will it profit a man if he gains the whole world and forfeits his soul? Or what shall a man give in return for his soul?" Your soul is worth more than the whole world. You only have one soul. Get it right with God. On the day of judgment, nothing else will matter but whether your soul is right with the living God. In Luke 12, 16 to 21, Jesus told the parable, the land of a rich man was very productive. And he began reasoning to himself, saying, "What shall I do since I have no place to store my crops?" And then he said, "This is what I'll do. I'll tear down my barns, I'll build larger ones, and there I'll store all my grain and my goods. And I'll say to my soul, 'Soul, you have many goods laid up for many years to come. Take your ease, eat, drink, and be merry.' But God said to him, 'You fool. This very night your soul is required of you. And now, who will own what you have prepared?' So is the man who stores up treasure for himself and is not rich toward God. One day the Lord will require your soul of you." Are you right with God? To get right with God, you must believe with all your heart that Jesus Christ is the Son of God. You must repent of your sins and turn your heart toward the Lord. You must confess Jesus Christ as the Son of God, and you must be baptized into Christ for the forgiveness of your sins. Now, this baptism is an immersion in water in the name of Jesus Christ. And baptism is when we call upon God for a good conscience. When God washes away our sins and gives us newness of life, oh, we urge you to get right with God today. Now, this month, we're talking about your soul, and we're offering this little book entitled Your Soul. And we'll be talking about your soul, your sin, your salvation, and your destiny. So if you'd like to have a copy of this book or a CD of this message, and you live in the United States, mail your request to In Search of the Lord's Way, Post Office Box 371, Edmond, Oklahoma 73083. 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There's also a schedule of our programs and a map with the location of Churches of Christ in your area. Now, we also offer free Bible correspondence courses, and we have people who write in all the time. We'd love to send you one. Now, if you do get a hold of us for one reason or another, don't worry. We're not here to get your money. We're here to help you get to heaven. We're interested in your soul. So please get involved with the Church of Christ. And if you're looking for a healthy, biblical church home somewhere in the area that you live, we'll be happy to help you find one. Well, we'll be back next week, Lord willing. So we ask that you keep searching God's Word with us and tell a friend about this program. So as always, God bless you and we love you from all of us at In Search of the Lord's Way.

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2: Welcome to Q&A. We're delighted you're with us for the next 30 minutes. We're going to be answering your questions and giving you a Bible answer. I'm your host, David Wade, and I have joining me today in this program, I have Jim Stewart here to my immediate left. Todd Creighton is here in the center. And Charles Cochran over here on the far end of the three gentlemen. And we're glad to have you with us on today's program. Are you all ready to go?
3: Yes, we are.
2: That's good. Let's get started. And as we do, we want to remind you now, you can write us or email us and just use the addresses at the bottom of the screen and get us your question, because we would like to entertain your questions on Q&A just as soon as possible. We're beginning with the farthest one over here, Charles Cochran, and this is an interesting question that's been turned in. Charles, is there such a thing as mental adultery?
4: Well, certainly I believe, David, that we know that the Bible teaches the importance of what we think in our heart. The Bible says in Proverbs 4 and verse 23, "Keep your heart with all diligence, for out of it spring the issues of life." And what we are within certainly is important. And we don't give a lot of attention today to the things we think about, but it's those things that we think about that make us what we are. I remember that Jesus said in Matthew chapter 15, "Do you not understand that whatever enters the mouth goes into the stomach and is eliminated? But those things that proceed out of the mouth come from the heart, and they defile a man. For out of the heart proceed evil thoughts, murders and adulteries and fornications and thefts and false witness, blasphemies. These are the things which defile a man, but to eat with unwashed hands does not defile a man." So notice that Jesus says here in verse 19, it's out of the heart that evil thoughts like murders and adulteries and fornications, thefts and false witnesses, these things originate. It's been said that the heart of the problem is a problem of the heart.
2: Amen to that.
4: And if we can keep the heart in the right perspective, then those things that come from the life or come into the life will be overcome with the power of a pure heart. In Matthew chapter 5, Jesus says there, "But I say to you that whoever looks at a woman to lust for her has already committed adultery with her in his heart." Now, quite often people have the attitude, well, as long as you don't do the act, as long as you don't commit adultery physically, then whatever you think, it doesn't really matter. But Jesus did say very clearly, if we look at a woman, and the word look there is a continuing action. It is the feasting or the gazing or allowing the mind to look intently with the desire to lust after a woman that Jesus here is certainly warning against. You know, he said in verse 27, "You've heard that it was said to those of old, you shall not commit adultery." And thus, the act of physical adultery is wrong. But he goes deeper, and he says it begins in the heart. And if we can do away with the thought of the heart, the adultery in the heart, then the actions of the body and the life will be overcome. We look at Philippians chapter 4, where the Apostle Paul there says in verse 8, "Finally, brethren, whatever things are true, whatever things are noble, whatever things are just, whatever things are pure, whatever things are lovely, whatever things are of good report, if there's any virtue, and the word virtue there is moral strength. Mm-hmm. If we're going to have moral strength, it is, as Paul says, think or meditate on these things. The contrast to that is the filling of the heart with things that are impure, those things that would relate to sexual sin. And David, you know that we live in a society that is so inundated with sex. It is on television, it is in the movies, it is in music, MTV, VH1, even CMT, and magazines. all of the magazines, yeah. Yeah. All of the things are flooded into the mind to cause us to have hearts that are filled with adultery and the impure thoughts that are associated with sexual sin. Mm-hmm. And we have the problem today with internet pornography. We know that internet pornography is a terrible problem that is affecting the home and the family. Probably in our work as ministers, preachers of the gospel, we know families that are being broken apart. I know of men that have been preachers in the Lord's church, youth ministers and others who have gotten involved in mm-hmm. internet pornography. It's destroyed their homes.
3: Destroyed.
4: And it is a thing that our society is dealing with. And so we need to go back and remember that Jesus said that if we look to lust, we're committing adultery in the heart. Mm-hmm. And even though we may not commit the act, then the problem of what we meditate and think about is constantly there before us. So we need to go and we need to fill our hearts, meditate on things that are lovely and of good report and things that are pure and righteous. Meditate on the Word of God. Pray. Worship God faithfully. All of these things will help us to overcome the struggle of mental adultery.
3: Thanks, Charles. That is very revealing from scriptures that, this idea that you can just look as long as you don't act on it is foreign to what the scriptures teach. But, you know, the sad thing about it is if a person keeps looking at such pornography and trash and so forth, eventually they're going to act on it.
4: In fact, I think it's been demonstrated that many of those who are in prison today that have become involved in sexual sin, mm-hmm. been involved in attacking women, been involved in child molestation and things of that nature, this is such a serious problem in our society. And many of those folks who are there will tell you that much of their problem originated through pornography, mm-hmm. through feeding the mind on those things that are impure. So Jesus had a reason for saying, do not look to lust, mm-hmm. because he knew that to feed your mind on those kinds of things may eventually lead to terrible acts of sin.
3: Certainly will. Certainly will. Gentlemen, would you like to reflect on it?
5: I remember Job saying that he had made a covenant with his eyes not to look upon a maid. Mm-hmm. And that's probably a good course for a lot of us to choose. Yeah. There is one thing, though. I've had difficulty, and I'd like to hear what you fellas say about this, about explaining that thin line between temptation and lust in this situation. Some have thought just because, you know, they were tempted by, you know, maybe someone scantily clad mm-hmm. or something like that, that they had committed this mental sin. So you got any thoughts on that? Because that's a hard thing. I think I understand it, but it's hard to put it in words. Mm-hmm. Someone told me once that if you reach the point where you can say, if I could, I would, then you'd stepped over the line and committed sin if you gave mm-hmm. mental assent to it, even though you didn't get to do it. Mm-hmm. But I found it difficult to explain to people just exactly what is the difference here in temptation and in mm-hmm. the lust. So I'd like to hear from folks on that.
6: Tom? Two passages come to mind. First, in James chapter 1, where James talks about that there's a progression that leads towards
3: sure.
6: sin.
3: Mm-hmm.
6: That's always one that I think of. Where he says that first that we lust or we desire, or verse 15, then when lust hath conceived, it bringeth forth sin. But that it starts when every man is tempted and he's drawn away mm-hmm. of his own lust and enticed.
3: Yeah.
6: So there's a starting point, of course. And the other passage I was thinking of is in Genesis chapter 3, where Eve is tempted. First she looks mm-hmm. at the forbidden fruit. And then she saw that it was good for food, it was desirable, and then she reached.
3: Mm-hmm.
6: Now, before she saw those things, you can see that desire was growing in her, but until she reached for it, as I've had described, she was okay. in a sense that she hadn't seen. Yeah. But once she reached, whether she actually took of it or not, she gave assent, which I would agree with you in that
3: sure.
6: sense.
3: Yeah,
4: I think also the idea of, is Jesus saying in verse 28, and I'm glad that Jim brought this point up, because all of us know that temptation is before us. These things pass before our eyes. And there is a difference in allowing it to pass before our eyes. The old saying, you cannot stop the birds from flying over your head, but you can stop them from building a nest in your hair.
7: That's a good
4: we
7: one.
4: Can't stop the birds of the thought
7: like that. Mm-hmm.
4: that is going through our eyes or over our head, but we can certainly stop the meditating and thinking about it. Is Jesus saying there, David and Jim and Todd, that we're looking, it's a continuing process.
6: Mm-hmm.
4: It's a continuing feeding of the mind on it. And if we allow our minds to be feeding on it, then that's the lust.
7: Right.
4: Whether the temptation comes, we all face that. But we can appreciate the beauty of a woman.
7: Well, sure.
4: But at the same time, we be very cautious not to, with our own mind, mentally undress and lust after that person.
5: You're right, to
4: heart.
5: Entertain.
4: Sure.
7: That's right.
4: Yeah.
7: Well, let me take it just a little step further. Of course, God has made us to be attracted sure. to each other, and you can appreciate the handsomeness or the beauty of another person without really lusting sure. after them sexually right. or to get involved with them in a physical way. But is there not also a responsibility on the individual as to how they dress themselves and how they present themselves to the out in public? Because if someone is dressing in such a way to entice lust and to cause those stares and those comments that they don't want to hear, or those passes that are made to them, approaches and so forth. You know, there's a personal responsibility in the way that we clothe ourselves as well and present ourselves. And I think this is a great area where people fall down. We find that the clothing industry, you know, just gives itself to that and fosters that and encourages that kind of activity and the lustful passions. Anything else that y'all want to share? Well, there may be some other things that come to your mind, even on this subject, that you'd like to write us about and get a question on here, and we would certainly entertain that, and we hope you'll do that very soon. Todd Creighton, we're coming to you for the question number two. What does the Bible say about Christians who do not obey the law of the land?
6: Well, I thought that was a great segue into this question when we think about how we are to conduct our lives and where our priorities lie. I often think of the one who sees themselves as a Christian and moral and yet somehow above or somehow removed from those laws that are set by, you know, government officials or by local or state municipalities is as one who somehow sees that their Christianity somehow transcends that. Mm-hmm. And yet they ought to complement one another. The
7: right.
6: one who lives a moral life almost by implication includes living a lawful life, if you
7: sure.
6: would. Know what Paul says to the Colossian brethren, Colossians 1, beginning verse 10, that ye might walk worthy of the Lord mm-hmm. unto all pleasing, being fruitful in every good work, and increasing mm-hmm. in the knowledge of God. There is a standard by which a person must walk. And if that is to be judged worthy, then that also means that we can walk unworthy.
7: Right.
6: Now, how are we going to conclude that? Then we must base it on, as Jesus said, on the fruit that one bears. And that includes obeying those laws that are established, whether they are laws that involve my action, whether it's obeying the speed limit. I know of many Christians who will say, well, that there's a five-mile grace brace portion of that
7: right.
6: speed limit, if you will, or a five-mile tolerance, that just because the officer doesn't pull one over does not mean you haven't broken that law. And so that is one that sometimes is taken as somewhat subjective. Another thing often is with taxes and what one declares or what mm-hmm. one uses as an exemption that may or may not really qualify. But we ought to have the higher standard because we are. That's a lawful way
7: of
6: going through that process. I think this is very clear when it comes to things like stealing or things like hurting someone or murdering, an obvious action that goes against God's law. But I think that there are other things that the Bible teaches of that, you know, Christians just see as maybe somehow I'm above that. Note also Romans 13.
7: Okay.
6: I think what is a very good passage when we look at God's role in establishing providentially government officials and then also by implication the law itself. Verse 1, let every soul be subject unto the higher powers, for there's no power but of God. The powers that be are ordained of God. Whosoever therefore resisteth the power resisteth the ordinance of God, and they that resisteth shall receive to themselves damnation. For rulers are not a terror to good works, but to the evil. Wilt thou then not be afraid of the power? Do that which is good, and thou shalt have praise of the same.
7: Mm-hmm.
6: You know, I don't see how simpler that Paul could explain that doing good is part of our living godly.
7: Right.
6: Part of that living worthy of Christ, worthy of the Lord, worthy of grace, is to do good. And so there is no exemption, and there's no way out for the Christian to believe truly that they're living a righteous life, and yet there are some laws that somehow they don't have to obey. And also, even beyond that, my standard of living as a Christian truly ought to be higher than that of those who are just living morally. You know, the person who just obeys the law and just says, well, I'll live a good, clean life, if you will, is a standard, but yet Christ's standard is even higher. Because he says if anyone would force you to go 1 mile, go with them too.
7: Mm-hmm.
6: If he asks for your coat, give him even your cloak. And so our standard is even higher than someone who just gives because it's provided for them, or they know that they're being reimbursed. You know, they're just doing to their fellow man. The attitude of Christ is, I ought to give abundantly, over and above and beyond, even to those who may not be in my mind deserving of that, but ought to give because he's first loved me.
7: Sure.
6: That ought to be my standard.
7: A higher standard. I like that point. And I think that's well based in Scripture as well. I was thinking of a passage a moment ago over in Philippians chapter 2 and verse 14. He's talking about that we are to be such people that we become blameless and harmless children of God without fault in the midst of a crooked and perverse generation, among whom you shine as lights in the world. You know, we're to be an example. We're not just to be tagging along with everybody else. Our standard is higher,
8: That's right.
7: as you have amply pointed out. Gentlemen, would you like to reflect further on this?
9: I think in 1 Peter 2, go along with what has been stated, where Peter there says, Beloved, I beg you as sojourners and pilgrims, abstain from fleshly lust which war against the soul, having your conduct honorable among the Gentiles.
7: Mm-hmm.
9: It's like you said, that it is a lifestyle that's above and beyond what the Gentile world is doing. And he said that they, when they speak against you as evildoers, they may by your good works, which they observe, glorify God in the day of visitation. Now notice the next couple of verses going on what Todd was saying. Therefore, because we want to glorify God,
7: right.
9: we want to be among the Gentiles as those whose conduct is honorable. Therefore, submit yourselves to every ordinance or institution of man for the Lord's sake, whether to the king as supreme or to governors, as to those who are sent for him by him to the punishment of evildoers and for the praise of those who do good. So here is, again, our challenge
7: mm-hmm.
9: among the world today, submitting ourselves to every ordinance of man so that people don't look upon Christians as those who violate the law, they don't care about the laws of
7: mm-hmm.
9: the land, but they want to submit because of our desire to glorify God in our society.
7: Mm-hmm. Okay. Jim?
5: I've heard people perhaps try to make excuse for some of their loose habits in this regard, but I've heard people make the statement that our society is so complex that there are a lot of rules that you break, but it's more like red tape than it is doing a criminal activity. You're technically probably violating the law if you go back to the all-you-can-eat buffet and don't get a new plate when you go back. People talk about spitting on the sidewalk, being arrested for that. And then there are traffic rules and regulations. There's the street that I live on. It's almost impossible to go as slowly as it says to go. But I think the important thing for Christians is that they have a reputation, that people know that they try with all their heart to obey the laws of the land, because that's what God said to do. There's a lot of people that pick and choose which laws they want to obey, and they say, well, we can do that because, you know, it's just, we can get away with it, and it's not, you know, some of these are just not always enforced. But Christians ought to be known as people that if you can show them where they're breaking the rules, the laws of the land, that they're trying their very best to be law-abiding citizens, not just because they don't want to be fined or anything like that, but because the Lord said to be that kind of person.
7: Yeah, that's good. That's a good point. Yeah, it's interesting how in which Todd was referring to Romans chapter 13 and being subject to the laws of the land. And Paul's inspiration is questioned by some theologians. They said, would Paul have written this if he had already experienced, the onslaught of problems against Christians in Rome by the government and so forth? And, well, Paul is dealing with the ordination of government. That is of God. That's something different than an evil government that's in power for a little while. God can take care of that. Mm-hmm. But the institution of government itself. And so Paul's inspiration stands, as all of inspiration stands, and we are to be subject to it.
9: And wouldn't it be also true, David, I know you've made many trips over to Russia, that when we're in those countries, we also, as Christians, ought to remember that we abide by the laws of those countries.
7: Absolutely.
9: Wherever, in mission work, as Christians going to different countries, we have the obligation to be sure that we abide by their laws.
7: You're a foreigner, and American law does not apply.
9: They're gracious enough to invite us to come.
7: That's right.
9: And certainly we ought to be gracious enough as Christians to abide by their laws, though we may say, well, we don't have those kinds of laws in our country.
7: Yeah.
9: We are to respect the laws wherever we are.
7: In general, those laws are for the good of the people. Sure. I think we'd have to make that judgment on it.
8: We've got Colossians 4:5, walk in wisdom toward those who are without.
7: That's a good point. Walk in wisdom toward those that are without. That's a good point. We've got to move on, gentlemen. Need to give Jim Stewart a little bit of time to deal with this one. Jim, can you receive forgiveness from God if you have killed someone accidentally?
5: It seems like a lot of biblical discussions about killing start with Exodus chapter 20, verse 13, the Ten Commandments. This, I believe, thou shalt not kill, being about the sixth commandment. Mm-hmm. To really look at that, you have to recognize that what that commandment means is thou shalt not commit murder. Mm-hmm. Because the Old Testament law, the law of Moses, required the death penalty for a great many things.
7: That's right.
5: They were sent on wars of just annihilation, and that was God's will that they do that. So clearly that's the beginning place. You need to point out that the sin is when you willfully commit a murder. There are at least, I guess, about four places in the New Testament where you have rather long list of sins. And they clearly say that if you commit these, if these are habitual, if these are part of your life, if these are sins unforgiven, that you do not receive forgiveness for, you cannot enter into the kingdom of heaven or inherit the kingdom of heaven. 1 Corinthians chapter 6 is one of those. Mm-hmm. Galatians 5, Revelation 21, and Romans 1 have those rather long lists. Except for 1 Corinthians 6, every one of those specifically says murder. It says that is one of the things that is definitely as clearly a sin as anything you can imagine. 1 Corinthians chapter 6, the list there does not mention murder, but it does mention thou shalt not steal. And when someone willingly takes the life of someone else, they've stole their greatest possession, they've stole their life. But in the case of an unavoidable, truly accidental death, that really is not a sin. And there are people who have experienced things like that. There's not a thing in the world they could have done about it. And those people are also victims. They're victims of tragedies. They will probably always be, to some extent, scarred by that. So they too deserve not condemnation, but support and encouragement, and they need to know what the Bible teaches. However, having said that, in Matthew chapter 12 and verse 36, Jesus says that even the idle words that you speak, you're going to give an account for it. Now, there may be some behavior or some involvement in fatalities that you're not prosecuted for by civil authority. But there are things like carelessness and recklessness, reckless behavior and neglect. And, of course, there is drunkenness. Mm-hmm. If these things are involved, and even beyond that, just lack of remorse, if a person did unwillingly and innocently kill someone else but had no regret or were callous in their attitude about it, if that did not trouble them greatly, then I think they would have something to explain before God in a case like that. But one thing that needs to be stressed is that even if there is fault on your part, you can be forgiven of this sin as well as any other sin. 1 Corinthians chapter 6 and verse 11, which is one of those long lists again, says of the Corinthians, "But were some of you were this way, but mm-hmm. you're washed, you're sanctified, you're justified." So that tells us that these sins can be forgiven. If there's fault on someone's part, then you have to do what's required of God to receive the forgiveness of your sins. That means you repent, you ask God's forgiveness. If you're not a Christian, then what you must do in order to receive forgiveness for a sin where you're maybe negligent or reckless or something of that nature, but not intentionally involved in a fatality, what you need to do is what you need to do for all sins. You need to obey the gospel. You mm-hmm. need to confess that you believe Jesus is God's Son, repent of those sins, be baptized for the remission of those sins, so that this sin, along with all other sins, will be forgiven.
2: Right. Okay. That is excellent. I appreciate it so much. Gentlemen, would y'all like to reflect on this? This is something I've not entertained too much dealing with it.
6: And I haven't to a great extent, but I think what Brother Stewart has said is wonderful, especially for those where this impact really is left with the person who feels responsible.
2: Mm-hmm.
6: And being able to face that and to forgive themselves, understanding that the Lord has forgiven you, and seeking that right, whether it is repenting if you're a Christian or obeying the gospel if you're not, but then being able to let go of it yourself and reach a point where you can now, you know, go forward.
2: That's an important point right there, mm-hmm. even forgiving yourself, yeah. letting go of it. We got about 2 minutes left. Charles, would you like to reflect on it?
9: Certainly the point Todd made, and also Jim, regarding forgiving self and others forgiving us if something is done accidentally in that way. And there was a story in Reader's Digest several years ago of a man that had been involved in accidentally taking the life of someone in a car wreck, and I think he maybe had been involved in drinking or something mm-hmm. of that nature, but the person was forgiven by the family.
2: Yeah.
9: And when that family forgave this one who had done the terrible accident, the terrible deed, then the person was restored. He obeyed mm-hmm. the gospel, became a Christian, and was able to serve God. Out of the tragedy, something good happened.
2: Yes.
9: So in these cases, I think we see that our hearts can change. We can feel the remorse of such an act, and it can lead to good.
2: Right. Are we not seeing a distinction between the forgiveness of God for such acts, which is full and free, and maybe even for something that is premeditated, if a person is really penitent of that and meets God's demands for forgiveness? There's a difference between God's forgiveness and the consequences of that sin, which may bear some legal ramifications for us, as far as the laws of the land, as far as the courts are concerned, as far as lawsuits are concerned. Just because a person has forgiveness of God does not mean automatically that all the other consequences are suddenly no longer consequences, because there may be some other consequences to things like that. I'll tell you what, this has been just a profitable session for me. I've enjoyed it very much, and I hope our listening audience is enjoying this as well, our viewing audience. We want to remind you once again, we're waiting to hear from you. And we hope and trust that you will write us or email us ASAP as soon as possible, because we want to get your questions on the program and to give a Bible answer to these questions. It's been a pleasure being with you. I'm your host, David Wade, and for Jim Stewart and for Todd Creighton and from Charles Cochran, we just wish you the best, and God bless, and we'll hope to be with you again, and may God bless you and yours.
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0: Too often, in the chaos of today's world, our spiritual lives can get put on the back burner. 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By doing so, we hope to strengthen your relationship with God. 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By signing up for this correspondence course, you can take the first step in strengthening your relationship with God. Let God's Word lead you out of whatever situation or condition that you find yourself in. If you follow Him and His Word, you will come to know the true meaning of life.
13: Peter made an excellent statement about the Word of God. He said, "According as His divine power hath given unto us all things that pertain to life and godliness, through the knowledge of Him who hath called us to glory and virtue." That passage tells me, and anyone that's fair-minded in dealing with that passage, that the Word of God, that source of the knowledge of God, is the key to all things and is the answer to all things pertinent to life and to godliness. My name is Brooks Boyd, and this is Bible Roundtable. We're going to take some issues that people have brought up before us, and let's see what the Word of God has to say about those issues. Now, I know my limitations, as I often say. I know I need some help, so I've got a brother here to help me today. Just one assistant, but I'm going to allow him to introduce himself at this time.
14: Brother Thank Tom. You, Brooks. My name's Tom Bowling. I'm the associate and youth minister at the Dayton Church of Christ in Dayton, Tennessee. I'm originally from Cleveland, Tennessee, and am a recent graduate of the East Tennessee School of Preaching and Missions. Married my lovely wife, Summer, and I have three sons. I'm glad to be here today to help you with the program. Thank you for having me.
13: Well, hey, it's great to have you, Tom, and appreciate the sacrifice that you're making in doing this, being here, and look forward to having you on the program again someday soon.
14: Thank you, thank you.
13: I appreciate where you've come from, too, that good Eastside congregation in Cleveland. They're good folks.
14: It'll be my home forever.
13: What about that? I'm glad to see they're turning out a good product.
14: Well, thank you.
13: All right, let's talk about some things that have to do with your field of endeavor here. We've talked in time past about youth workers and plans for young people. There's a question here. It says, every located preacher in some way is a youth minister. What do we need to keep in mind to be sure we have a biblically balanced approach to that part of the work of the church? I'll just let you run with that.
14: Well, first and foremost, I'm convinced that proper Bible teaching should come first.
13: Okay.
14: When you ground your young people in biblical knowledge, that's going to be an excellent place to start for the challenges that they have to face in their day-to-day lives. Have you ever been in a situation where you were challenged with something or asked a question and you didn't know the answer?
13: Yes.
14: It's pretty scary, isn't it? And our young people...
13: Uncomfortable.
14: Right. Our young people these days tend not to have the answers that they need. And our charge as grown-ups, as the big people, I tell my sons, they say, why are you in charge? I say, because I'm the big person.
13: That's right.
14: Our challenge as grown-ups is to teach them in the ways of Scripture and to have them biblically based so they can answer their friends. Believe me, many of their friends that they go to school with and that they participate in sports with, mm-hmm. and so forth, of denominational influence, they need to be able to answer those questions that are being asked of them. 1 Peter 3:15 it talks about being ready to give an answer for the hope that's in you. And I think that's our charge as parents, as Christian leaders and teachers, is to be able to, a biblically based Bible program first and foremost. Now, with that being said, young people like to do stuff.
13: Yeah.
14: You know, they are activity driven. And I think there's an element of need in scheduling and structure and participation in group events, mm-hmm. starting at a very young age, even at pre-K.
13: Yeah.
14: We've just instituted at our home congregation in Dayton, you know, a K-5 devotion once a month that gets them in the habit of coming together as a group. So when they're in middle school and high school and you're asking them to come to the devotions, they're not unfamiliar with that idea. Kids as young as 4 and 5 years old, and kids in the first grade, second grade, third grade, need to have an identity as a group to be able to flourish in that group. It develops friendships and relationships too.
13: Right.
14: So that's one thing. And you know, the Christian activities and Christian development beginning at a very young age, I think that we need not neglect that. Now, we can be more activity driven than we should be from time to time.
13: Right.
14: That's why, getting back to what I said in the beginning about Bible-based teaching and challenging your children to be knowledgeable in Scripture. I think there's many things that have gone, that the Brotherhood have used to help that. Mm-hmm. Last Leaders, for mm-hmm. instance.
13: Right.
14: The different youth conferences that we go to, youth rallies. In this area, we use a teen singing once a month that gets area teens together, 150, 180 kids together in one place, and they see each other every month, same kids over and over, and it gives them familiarity with friends. So it's a big challenge, and there's a lot of things that we can do to improve, and that's what I hope to do at Dayton.
13: All right, great. Well, you know, we want our kids, our young people, to find a Christian mate. That was my prayer when my children were living at home, still is for those that aren't married, that they're going to find a Christian mate. Well, they need to be having some interaction with those
14: around Christian people.
13: And so what kind of service activities do you recommend for a congregation for the young people?
14: Well, of course, there's many different things that can be done. And in our particular congregation, we have a lot of older people who really can't do things around their home.
13: Yeah.
14: And I look forward to developing some ideas that we have for something as simple as yard work.
13: Yeah.
14: I mean, children have the blessing of youth, you know, and you know, we need to use them as best as we can. We do rake and runs, we rake leaves, you know, different things, just trying to help out people who can't.
13: Yeah.
14: We have a situation where we go visit nursing homes, visit the nursing home, and have a monthly singing there at nursing home, and you see the eyes of the elderly just light up when they're around young people.
13: Mm-hmm, mm-hmm.
14: I think that's very critical, is to get them in the habit of having the attitude of a servant, which Christ had that attitude, and encourage them to serve one another as well as the older people in the congregation.
13: I think you bring up a good thought. In fact, I think there was an issue of Think Magazine that focused on this just recently. But we don't need to segregate our teenagers to where they just associate with teenagers.
14: No, absolutely not.
13: But let's get them involved. I remember one of the most meaningful things that was done when I was a teenager. We went and we sat in the home of somebody that was older. Now, they were still able to come to worship some, but they had been having some struggles physically, you know, and so we just kind of sat in their living room floor and sang spiritual songs with them, songs they knew, you know. And I remember a short time after, this elderly brother got up in front of the church and told everybody what we had done. That just ties those young people to the older folks in a very special way.
14: We have weekly or biweekly devotions with our young people, and encouraging the members of the congregation to host those things really does more for the host than it does for the young people. I've been encouraged many times by people who have hosted the young people in their home that they were very encouraged by that, and just giving people the opportunity to have the young people over will many times encourage people.
13: The interaction between the ages, that's very important, and teaching them to do something that benefits somebody else rather than just focusing on what we want.
14: And whatever you do, whether it's an activity, you know, skating rink, ski trip, whatever you do, always have some sort of a Bible devotion.
13: Yes.
14: Always have some sort of instruction in Scripture. Have that in everything that you do. Do not neglect the Bible teaching that's necessary to teach these young people where they stand.
13: Right. And something else that to me, just through my personal experience, has been very, very important.

0: An element that we really need to focus on more, I think, and to help out, even as grown-ups, to try to help out in that effect. When I first became a Christian, I was invited by a neighbor who had young sons, and they invited me to the teen devotion. Yeah. I wasn't invited to church first. Huh. I was invited to the teen devotion. Okay. My best friend at the time, Greg, he said, you know, we have a teen devo on Thursday night. And I started going to the teen devotion. I was brought to Christ through that devotion, through being invited to the teen devo, eventually led into me coming on Wednesday nights, eventually led to me 6 months later, I became a Christian. Wow. All because I was invited to a teen devo. So, you know, that's pretty powerful.
1: Well, in several ways. I have a very good friend, Brother John Rice, who has his mission in life now to establish a Christian youth camp in every country in the world.
0: Wow.
1: And for this very reason, young people are going to bring their friends.
0: Absolutely.
1: You convert those that are there, they're going to be bringing some the next year. They're going to be working during the year, talking about how great the camp was, but also about the church that they're a part of now, because camp's just a work of the church. It's not the
0: absolutely
1: the be-all, end-all.
0: Right.
1: But it's just one of those tools that can be used. And so I think every church ought to be looking at that, getting their young people involved in a Christian Bible camp. And it doesn't just have to be in the summertime. There are other, you know, Camp Watoga is a fun thing.
0: Oh, absolutely. I've been going to that, Camp Watoga, and you were there last year.
1: Right. Yeah.
0: Since I was, 13, 14 years old.
1: Yeah.
0: You know, and a lot of memories there. I recently saw a member of the church. She came and visited Dayton. And we were acquaintances at Camp Watoga 25 years ago. And it
1: awesome.
0: Had been about that long since we'd seen each other.
1: Wow.
0: And, of course, we immediately recognized each other and embraced and remembered all those good times. And you know, friendships are built that last forever at those type things.
1: Well, that's very important, I think. That's very good. Thank you. All right, here's another thought. And this is not just about young people. It doesn't just relate to young people, but certainly it's significant where they're concerned. Why do preachers preach so much about the evils of pornography? Is that not a private matter that should be left up to the individual?
0: Well, my answer, it's not my answer to that, but where I would go in Scripture to that is Matthew chapter 5.
1: Okay.
0: In discussing this matter at the school, we examine Matthew chapter 5, and beginning in verse 27, Jesus is talking about adultery. But he's not talking about committing adultery like you and I might think, committing adultery. He's talking about adultery of the heart.
1: Right.
0: And he says, you've heard it said that it was said that those of old, you shall not commit adultery. But I say, this is Jesus changing. You know, things changed when Jesus came along.
1: Right.
0: You know, we are under His law now, mm-hmm. the law of grace, the law of faith. And right. Jesus says, but I say to you that whoever looks at a woman and lusts for her has already committed adultery. So, you know, as a man thinketh in his heart, so is he. It's my contention that based on this verse and some other verses too, that you can think yourself into adultery. And that's exactly what pornography is.
1: Yeah.
0: It's an adulterous relationship. Whether you want to consider it a private matter or not, you can be privately in an adulterous relationship.
1: Okay.
0: And what it means is it means you don't love your wife.
1: Okay.
0: That's my contention. If you're caught up in pornography, and sadly, this is something that is dominating, you know, our society today.
1: Mm-hmm. Mm-hmm.
0: It doesn't have to be explicit like we think of when we think of pornography.
1: Right.
0: I don't know if you watched the Super Bowl lately.
1: Didn't.
0: But some of the commercials that you saw were pornography.
1: That's what
0: okay?
1: I understood.
0: Ladies and gentlemen, there's pornography on your televisions,
1: mm-hmm.
0: On your sitcoms, on your shows, your drama shows. It may be soft, but it's still pornography. And if you think that it's a private issue and it's okay, you might want to examine Matthew chapter 5, verse 27, 28, because our Jesus said, if we think it, it's just as bad as doing it.
1: Mm-hmm. Spiritually, the effects of it are that
0: absolutely.
1: Way, for sure. Well, there's something else he said right here in Matthew 5:2 that lets you know it's a salvation issue.

0: you. What regardless of who else may be affected by it, and other people will be affected by
1: right.
0: it. Verse 8, blessed are the pure in heart.
1: Pure in heart.
0: For they shall see God. There's not a man alive, a teenage boy alive, that could say he's pure in heart if he's viewed pornography.
1: Right.
0: Now, he can purify his heart, but at that point and in that activity, the purity's gone. And we're talking about young people a while ago. Grown men need to teach these young men that if you view pornography, if you get into that, you are going to have wrong ideas about women.
1: Absolutely.
0: You're not going to think properly about women. You're going to have some misconceptions about them. And you're going to have trouble in relationships with women because those pictures, those movies, whatever, they will ingrain wrong ideas and certainly disrespectful ideas when it comes to women, that women are to be used and want to be used is the idea that pornography can
1: right.
0: raise. And as you said, I didn't see those commercials, but heard reviews of them. That's the whole idea. Women are to be used by men.
1: Right.
0: And not at all what the Bible teaches. And so save our young men, save our young people, not just the boys, not just the men, but especially young men who are so full of hormones in their teenage years that they don't understand which way they need to be going and thinking. They need some direction, and they need to hear from daddies and grandpas, pornography is the wrong way to go. It will teach you the wrong ideas about women. You need to get your ideas about women from the Word of God and from good role models.
1: Well, this is some of the strongest language that we see in the New Testament
0: mm-hmm.
1: About
0: yeah.
1: how to control our bodies.
0: Yes.
1: When Jesus says, you know, if you need to pluck your eyes out.
0: Right.
1: Now, it may
0: right.
1: be metaphorical. Do we know that? It says in verse 32, if your right hand causes you to sin, cut it off. Now, that's pretty strong language coming from Christ about how serious a matter it is.
0: Right.
1: Because it's better to have no hands or no eyes than to be cast into hell. So he's given the impression that the result of this thinking back in 28, mm-hmm. looking on a woman and lusting, will result in you being cast into hell. That's very strong language, preventative language from Christ and instruction from him.
0: We know that he's not speaking literally here because
1: right.
0: your right hand doesn't make you sin.
1: Right.
0: Now, it's an agent in sin, but it doesn't control you. Your right eye doesn't control you. And so certainly what he is saying is, whatever controls your thoughts, cut out the bad.
1: It's a very strong metaphor.
0: Cut the evil out. Remember, he's talking about the demon that was cast out of the man. And I believe it's Matthew chapter 12, and that demon was cast out, but there wasn't anything good put in its place. And so when the demon returns, he finds that soul that's empty, it's swept, and it's garnished. It's got flowers on the wall,
1: right,
0: or whatever.
1: Right.
0: But it didn't have anything good to take the place of that demon. And so the demon went and found seven other demons worse than himself, and they inhabited that man's soul.
1: Well, the idea of purity is all over the New Testament.
0: Right.
1: And you know, Paul and the different apostles that wrote about being pure in heart, pure in spirit, and there's no element of purity in pornography.
0: Mm-hmm.
1: And, you know, the fact that if it's a private issue or not, I think that's irrelevant because
0: right.
1: it even if it is a private issue, you still probably want to be pure in heart.
0: Exactly.
1: And I think that it's difficult to defend saying that pornography is okay. I mean, that's almost a senseless defense.
0: There's nothing based on the impact that it's had on society. You look for the common threads in your friends that are in jail.
1: Oh yeah, absolutely.
0: And I've got a few. And one of those common threads is, you know, maybe daddy wasn't around like he ought to have been, but the other one is looking at pornography. That gets a fella going the wrong direction with his whole life.
1: Causes you to do things that you wouldn't normally do.
0: Right. And affecting other people. You just mentioned the wife's affected by it for sure. as well as anybody that has any awareness of that, but anybody you interact with, you're not going to be treating them properly.
1: I think it's fair to state, too, and you know, many times we're kind of hard on men. You know, this can affect women, too.
0: Right.
1: They're not, you know, totally out of this picture. It can have the same effect on women as it can men. I know we naturally lean toward beating up the guys on this. They may be more guilty than others, but, you know, it affects all of us, and it can have a damaging effect on all of us. And it's rampant in society today. And sadly, you know, it's a difficult task to try to overcome when you get caught up in it.
0: Yep. Yeah. You're feeding an evil thing in your heart when you feed that desire for pornography. It's a lust that needs to be excised rather than increased. Well, here's another one, hopefully on a positive note here,
1: okay,
0: brother,
1: good.
0: The things to look at.
1: All right.
0: PowerPoint seems to be the trend for sermons and songs and announcements in churches today. What are your observations and suggestions about its use in the assembly?
1: Well, I think a PowerPoint is an effective tool. Before I attended the School of Preaching, I had never fooled with PowerPoint.
0: Okay.
1: I was forced to participate and to create different PowerPoints. And once I started doing it, I kind of got the hang of it. And, you know, it became an effective tool. Now, if you see it done properly, it can be an effective tool in preaching. You know, we learn visually well as hearing. We learn by what we see. It's been said that, you know, if we see something, we learn it better than if we just hear it.
0: Mm-hmm.
1: And I think that PowerPoint can be used in a way that is very effective in teaching. Now, with that being said, I think it can be overdone. One of the things that they taught us at the school was how to properly do a PowerPoint sermon.
0: Okay.
1: Not too many words, not too many slides,
0: right.
1: You know, the right size font. Can everybody see? You know, there's a lot of elements involved in PowerPoint. Some things I never even thought about. If it's done properly, it can be effective. But if it's done improperly, it can be a discouragement to the brethren. You know, to the brethren, it can be done ineffectively. We talked about balance in another show.
0: Yeah.
1: And I think that especially with PowerPoint or with overhead songs and so forth, there's a certain amount of balance that's needed. I personally use PowerPoint a few times. I might preach a PowerPoint sermon and then preach three or four without it.
0: Okay.
1: Or I know some that use it every single time. I think there's a certain amount of balance that's needed and necessary in that. I think with the proper training that our ministers are getting in the schools of preaching on PowerPoint, it's kind of a new technology. Might not have been around when you first started, but it is something that can be used effectively. What do you think?
0: When I first started, I didn't have a computer.
1: Did you have a microphone?
0: In fact, it was an upgrade for me to get a typewriter that was a word processor that had a computer screen on it. But in fact, this work at Livingston is the first time I've ever had a PowerPoint presentation as part of my preaching. And so that's maybe my question here, but I like it. I think there are some real potential dangers. You can get into doing video clips and things like that.
1: Right.
0: Instead of preaching a sermon, you're putting on a show.
1: Putting on a show, right.
0: You have to give credits at the end to the producer and the technical advisors and all of that.
1: Content.
0: Right. So as long as it's used in the way of the old chart lessons. That's kind of what a PowerPoint sermon is a chart lesson that just moves and changes.
1: Yep.
0: Instead of having a big old long yardstick or whatever and tapping each point, you know, you change slides or you change slides and use your laser pointer now.
1: Right.
0: Something that will, as you said, help the listener, the person that's hearing this sermon, remember it.
1: Right.
0: And they can remember those things. Now, some things, if they're just done for shock effect or whatever, I'm not so big on that. But
1: can be overdone.
0: It can be an endeavor into entertainment more than some so than it should be. But now here's one thing that I do have a problem with the PowerPoint. I like song leading. I teach song leading. And one of the things you teach in song leading is follow the leader, you know. Well, the leader is underneath this big screen, and he's pretty much obscure.
1: Out of the picture, yeah.
0: You're not looking at him. You're looking up at that screen. So if you're leading singing with PowerPoint, my suggestion would be is exaggerate your movements so that people will stay together. Because what happens most of the time is everybody's looking at that screen, and they're listening, but they're not watching the leader. And so whoever has the dominant voice kind of sets the pace for the song. Mm-hmm. Now, if that's a song leader, good. But if it's somebody else in the congregation, then they may slow you down or take off and run with a song that needs to be a little slower or whatever. So there are some drawbacks. It's not, I guess you'd call the silver bullet. It's not the thing that's going to revolutionize the growth of the church, but it's a tool.
1: An expedient, right?
0: It's something that can be helpful. And especially most people that I ask this question, they say, I really like it for announcements.
1: Right.
0: Because I can come in just whenever I get there, come in and sit down, and it's scrolling, what's going on, who's sick, who needs prayer, good works that need doing, and those kinds
1: of things. It's very effective for that, I think. Right. It seems to... in many of the congregations I've visited where they do that, it's very effective because you see that announcement maybe five times or six times as it rolls.
0: Okay, right.
1: You know, and it's not just one time somebody says it and you ever, well, we announced that. Well, I never did hear that. But if you see that four or five times, it seems to be more effective.
0: And there's another way that part of it can be used. One of my pet peeves is making the worship service worshipful, and announcements can kill that.
1: You're right.
0: If announcements are moved primarily to that screen that's going up there, everybody can read the screen unless they're sight impaired. Now, those folks need to hear the announcements, but I would still recommend, you know, here's brother and sister on the prayer list. They've had surgery this week. Let's pray for them. Mm-hmm. But other than that, pre-K through four is having a get-together at somebody's house.
1: Yeah. Events.
0: Let's let it scroll up there, and then let's not intrude into our worship to God.
1: I think you're exactly right on that.
0: So that's just a thought. But anyway, and all of these things are our thoughts. We're not trying to make laws for anybody. But appreciate it. Tom, I've really enjoyed having you in the program.
1: I've enjoyed being here.
0: Thank you for letting me pick your brain and use you in this way.
1: Well, thank you for having me.
0: Well, it's been great. And I know the brethren at Dayton are in for a real treat in the years ahead with you working with them.
1: Well, let's hope so.
0: I know so. And I do appreciate the fact that you took time to listen to this program. And let me encourage you to keep studying your Bible, keep watching this program. Thank you for watching.

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0: It's 75 degrees.
2: What happened to the people who died before Christ died? 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
3: reason
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7: How about a surrender?

Hello, this is GBN, and I'm Mike Hixon. Good to see you tonight. We appreciate so much your presence. We're going to be talking about abortion this evening. And as we talk about this riveting subject, we want to begin by introducing our panel.